0: and provide advices on health, family, housing, education, work, and much more by hosting experts in these areas to put all of that in front of you in one place called Liverpool Nation Radio Show. So stay with us as the best are coming your way. On this episode, our first guest is Abdelwasa Sufyan, Communication and Operation Manager at Rahma Mosque in L8, who's talking about Ramadan and what does it mean in Ask the Expert part of the show. And we continue with the second part of our interview with Steve Varagher, the founder and director of LTR Radio, in our local hero part of the show. Let's move on to our next part of the program. Let's ask the expert. This is where we ask specialists and their field and benefit out of their knowledge and experience. So let's introduce Abdelwasa Sufyan, Communication and Operation Manager at the Rahma Mosque, that's in L8. The man who was once being nominated for national awards after creating dementia for national museums in Liverpool, that's in 2022-2023. Abdelwasa will tell us more about Al Rahma Mosque preparation and arrangement for this coming month of Ramadan and the services the mosque will be providing during the month for more than 40,000 of Muslims in Liverpool and the area. Abdelwasa, welcome to our program.
1: Thank you very much for inviting me today.
0: So, let me ask you first, Al Rahma Mosque, what does that name Al Rahma mean?
1: So the word Rahma stands for mercy, and the word mercy is one of the names of God the Almighty, in which we believe as Muslims God the Almighty is the most merciful, and it's His mercy that we see and His mercy that we believe that God the Almighty spreads throughout the whole of humanity. Mm-hmm. So I think we named it after the name of God the Almighty.
0: It has a deep meaning. A
1: deeper meaning to it.
0: Yeah. So tell us about the history of the mosque. I mean, when it was founded and throughout the years and how it become to the way we see it now.
1: Of course, Liverpool Central Mosque, Al Rahma Mosque, was founded in 1953, so the early 1950s, from an old man called Ali Hizam. Mm-hmm. Now, Ali Hizam was living in the area at that time, near the masjid itself.
0: With the same location.
1: Same location where it currently is right now. And with the help and the assistance of God the Almighty, he saw that people needed a place to pray. Mm-hmm. And he gave a small section from one of his homes for people to start praying inside. But due to the capacity of the worshippers entering the mosque daily, they saw that they needed to upgrade and expand the masjid itself, the mosque itself. Mm-hmm. And this, we're talking about the early 50s. The early 50s in which Ali Hizam started and established the masjid itself, the mosque. And later on, the masjid expanded and it was registered formally in 1974, in which it was registered under the Liverpool Muslim Society. So the name of the charity is the Liverpool Muslim Society, and the mosque itself is a small, is one of the, you know, the sections of the Liverpool Muslim Society underneath the umbrella.
0: Oh, okay.
1: Yeah.
0: So which means there are more mosques under the same name.
1: So you've got all the departments within underneath the umbrella of Liverpool Muslim Society, in which hopefully we can speak about later on today.
0: Oh, okay. So tell us about who manage and operate Al Rahma Mosque at the moment.
1: Of course, so the mosque is managed by a board of trustees. Mm-hmm. And only if the board of trustees, there are an executive board in which they manage the mosque in terms of the operations of the mosque, you know, taking decisions for the mosque itself, new projects and new establishments. So it'll go through the hierarchy from the trustee board to the executive board and to those that work within the mosque itself.
0: Mm-hmm. And you-

0: Well, Ar-Rahman Mosque is everything for the community. It's a place that they can go. They can, for example, socialize. They can seek help. They can seek assistance through our various services that we offer at the masjid. The mosque itself is a place, as a hub for people to come, to go to feel as like it's a place that they feel comfortable in. Mm. And alhamdulillah, all praise is due to God the Almighty that the mosque that is currently serving around 40,000 Muslims, as Liverpool itself, when we see the Muslims in Liverpool, it's hitting around 40,000 to 45,000 Muslims, and the mosque itself is the central mosque of Liverpool and the main mosque for Liverpool. And we get from week to week, day to day, worshippers in and out, in and out, in and out. And we've got a lot of different services that we offer as a mosque. Mm-hmm. We have, for example, the mosque itself, in which people will come, observe their five daily prayers every single day, starting from the morning prayer, the Fajr mm-hmm. prayer, and ending with the Isha prayer. We have the likes of also the likes of the Jum'ah prayer. Mm-hmm. That we host every single Friday.
1: This is the busiest time.
0: The busiest time is the Friday, of course, which is the Friday sermon that takes place every single Friday, in which the whole entire mosque, not just the ground floor or the first floor or the second floor, but also the outskirts of the mosque itself. So
1: roughly how many?
0: So we do receive around between 3,500 to 4,000 worshippers.
1: Every Friday?
0: Every single Friday. So every single Friday, we would receive that amount of people that do come to the mosque and observe the prayers. But other than the prayers itself, we have got a lot of different services that we offer. We have the likes of the Ar-Rahman Mosque funerals, in which Muslims around the whole city of Liverpool and also the city region itself would come, and they would be able to offer funerals upon their loved one. We also have the likes of our Hajj and Umrah, traveling to the holy lands of Mecca. We offer that as a service for the worshippers. We also have the matrimonial services, likes of marriages and other types of services. We also have the likes of counseling sessions. We also have the likes of zakat giving. Zakat giving is a beautiful way of giving charity for those who are in need of support, and it's one of the pillars of Islam that we believe as Muslims, that every single believer coming from the Islamic faith has to give 2.5% of their yearly savings every single year. Of course, if they are financially capable to do so, they will have to give 2.5%
1: of their wealth
0: to charity. And we would collect that charity and give it back to the community, especially to those who are in need of the support for their living. We also have the likes of the Ramadan preparation, Ramadan, the Taraweeh, the Iftar. Taraweeh is like the prayer that would be observed by Muslims, especially in the month of Ramadan, feeding those around our community. We have the likes of our other services, the likes of our educational departments teaching Arabic language, Islamic studies, and how to read the Quran, the beautiful scripture of the Muslims, and also have the memorization of the Holy Quran, the Holy Scripture of the Muslims. We also have our bistro, Ar-Rahman Bistro and Cafe, mm-hmm. that we have next door to the mosque, and that serves the breakfast, lunch, and dinner. You can find that on Mulgrave Street in L8. We also have the likes of our... As a mosque, we have properties that we renovate, and we also give out for people to be able to live in, or able to have as a Airbnb on the weekend.
1: Right. So some of the services you mentioned,
0: yeah,
1: and I'm sure some will be curious or asking about that. Is it just all the services you mentioned just for Muslims, or all the neighbors are welcome to, in case if someone needs, visit the mosque or try the restaurant or benefit out of any of those services?
0: Of course, we have multiple services that are for Muslims and also non-Muslims, likes of, for example, our mother and toddler group. We host our mother and toddler group every single Wednesday for the age of from naught all the way to the five years, for Muslims and non-Muslims. And you'll see every single week, every single Wednesday, that the first floor gets transformed into a full play area.
1: Every Wednesday.
0: Every single Wednesday.
1: Yeah.
0: From 10:30 till 12:30. Mm-hmm. Every single Wednesday. And this is a place for young toddlers to go to play and to enjoy their time. We also do have the

0: likes of our school visits that we host in 2020.
1: Local schools.
0: Local schools, and also those from outside of Liverpool. We have also visits from the likes of Wales and also the likes of Wirral, St. Helens.
1: Get to know the yeah.
0: We get to know, we host the school visits every single Monday, Tuesday, Wednesday, and also other days if you're able, if you would like to book, feel free to go on our website and book on our website. In 2025, we actually were able to host around roughly 80 school visits in the whole of... 80 school visits in the whole of 2025. So we have a lot of services that are open for Muslims and also non-Muslims. And once again, the kitchen itself, the restaurant, the bistro, is for Muslims and non-Muslims. You know,
1: I like the sound of it because I think this is what Liverpool is all about. Right, Steve?
2: Yeah.
1: Multicultural mix, you know. Everyone, of course, is welcome everywhere, you know.
0: Even speaking about the you know, the diversity of the mosque itself and those that attend the mosque, we've actually got around roughly around 50 to 60 different nationalities that would attend the mosque every single week, day in and day out. Those that speak
1: different languages,
0: are from different backgrounds, you know. The mosque is a really diverse place. And the place that people can feel welcomed.
1: Feel
0: at home. It's a place of social cohesion, the cohesion between the people, the love between the people, you know, the vibrant vibe for those to attend and see. I don't think anyone will be able to understand until they experience the feeling of Ar Rahman Mosque, Liverpool Central Mosque.
1: Yeah, it sounds really good. So now let's move our conversation to the topic of the moment. The month of Ramadan. Could you explain to us about Ramadan and the preparation of Ar Rahman Mosque to welcome this month?
0: Of course, Ramadan, as many are aware, is one of the pillars of Islam, and it's a pillar that should be observed by all Muslims if they are, of course, physically able to. And mentally able to, it'd be obliged upon them, and have hit the age of maturity, it'd be obliged upon them to start fasting the month of Ramadan.
1: 30 days,
0: of course.
1: Yeah.
0: And the reason why Muslims, of course, would fast the month of Ramadan is because God the Almighty, He narrated in the Holy Scripture of the Muslims, the Quran, يَا أَيُّهَا الَّذِينَ آمَنُوا كُتِبَ عَلَيْكُمُ الصِّيَامُ كَمَا كُتِبَ عَلَى الَّذِينَ مِن قَبَلِكُمْ لَعَلَّكُمْ تَتَّقُونَ. O you who believed, God the Almighty has prescribed for you the month of fasting. He has prescribed for you the month of fasting as it was prescribed for those before you, for you to attain taqwa. And taqwa here is God consciousness, knowing, acknowledging, and knowing that God the Almighty is there all times. And this month is a month of refreshing the body, transforming the body, because the month of fasting is not just from abstaining from eating and drinking, but also abstaining from vulgar words, also bad habits that one may have established throughout the year. So this month is a month that you would be able
1: to stop all the desires,
0: all type of desires, bad habits, anything that is bad, you'd stop it in this month. So you're training your body, training yourself to leave this wonderful month as a better human being, a better person. And the most reason, one of the most, of course, as a Muslim would observe this month, is the God consciousness, knowing, acknowledging that God the Almighty is there at all time.
1: Yeah, let's talk about something else related this month, which is people hear about all over the world. Group iftar.
0: Of course.
1: Okay, how you prepare and how you manage and how you do that at the Rahma Mosque.
0: Of course, Ramadan is a month that is beloved to every single person. So as a mosque, as a management, we want to ensure and make sure that what we are offering in the month of Ramadan is a sense and a feeling of the Ramadan vibe. So let's give an example. Mm-hmm. The Ramadan preparation, for example, iftar preparation.
1: Okay.
0: We would serve up to 300 meals.
1: 300.
0: Up to 300 meals throughout the weekend. Throughout the weekend, we'd...
1: So, sorry, when you say 300, this is per day.
0: So this will be, of course, throughout the week, for the weekend itself, the Saturday and Sunday, and throughout the whole entire week itself, we would offer other alternatives for breaking the fast, having the likes of fruit, and likes of having a small lentil soup, dates with bread, and we prepare this. Do we make sure and we ensure that the Ramadan, the breaking the fast for all the Muslims around the community are able, especially those that are less fortunate and don't have the financial capabilities to feed and have, you know,
1: breaking the fast. And this is something to do with the restaurant?
0: Of course, yeah. Of course, everything that is made from the restaurant itself.
1: Which is attached to the mosque.
0: Of course. It is one of the, we believe, as it's one of the waqf of the masjid itself, the mosque itself. So it's a type of endowment for the mosque where every single type of, all the profit that comes from the bistro itself, the cafe, would go back into the mosque. It would go back into the mosque.
1: Sounds like an investment within the mosque.
0: Of course,
1: yeah.
0: It's a huge investment for the mosque.
1: So when we talk about such big a group, iftar, they will require, you know, a lot of manpower and a lot of money. How does Ar-Rahma manage to deal with all of that?
0: Of course, throughout the Ramadan preparation, we've got each you know, person that would have his own team. And one of them is the iftar preparation. We have a full team of volunteers.
1: Volunteers.
0: Mm-hmm. All are volunteers that would give out of their time to be able to prepare the food for those that are fasting.
1: Mm-hmm.
0: And this is, of course, from Monday to Sunday.
1: Monday to Sunday.
0: Yeah. On certain days, we would give out the likes of rice, chicken, or rice and lamb, lentil soup, and more food. And other days, we would give out the likes of fruit, the likes of bread, lentil soup, dates, to be able to, for someone to be able to break their fast.
1: Mm-hmm.
0: And of course, we are, especially over the weekend, we are serving a large amount of dishes throughout the weekend. And of course, we're able to do this through donations. So the mosque itself would send out, and you're able to go on our website once again to be able to find this link and donate to something called Iftar Sayyim, giving donations for those that are fasting to be able to serve those that will be coming in each day to be able to break their fast.
1: So this is after the evening prayer?
0: That's correct. That would be after the evening prayer.
1: So let's talk about, let's talk numbers, I mean. Roughly, or how many people will visit the mosque weekly, and would that number change or increase in the month of Ramadan?
0: Of course, because the month of Ramadan is a spiritual month and everyone is fasting in that month, we would receive a large amount of people entering the mosque daily, especially in the month of Ramadan. And that's due to the fact that people fasting, people want to connect to God the Almighty, reading the Holy Scripture, you know, learning more about the religion, especially with the programs that we may have on, the lectures that we have on. So people would enter the mosque naturally more in the month of Ramadan. But even outside the month of Ramadan, we receive a large amount of numbers.
1: So you mentioned earlier, Friday is the busiest time. I mean, normal days, which is, you talk about 3,000 up to 4,000 people.
0: That's correct.
1: Does that number increase in Ramadan?
0: Of course, it would increase a little bit in the month of Ramadan, and especially in the day of, which I believe we'll speak about later, in the day of Eid, for example.
1: Mm-hmm. We'll come to that later.
0: We
1: try to go, you know.
0: No problem. But of course, in the month of Ramadan, it would increase people in the mosque daily, and the mosque is left open since the morning until the night time. The mosque is open all day.
1: Every single day.
0: Would it be busy
1: even that late at night?
0: Of course, that is correct, because we have the likes of the Taraweeh prayer.
1: Oh, okay.
0: The prayer that people would offer in congregation after the night prayer itself. Yeah.
1: So that will bring me to the next question. Dealing with that large amount of people in and out, and the mosque open 24 hours. And I know in Islam religion, you have to look after your neighbors. So within all that big number of people in and out, how Ar-Rahma Mosque manage to show respect to their neighbors and make sure they are not disturbed by that much people going in and out and, you know, making noise or breaking any things?
0: Of course, when it comes to the neighbors, of course, 100% that we would show, and we'd make sure that our neighbors, our neighborhood itself, the neighbors that live around the mosque, are not being disturbed too much with the congregations entering and exiting the mosque, especially in the time of Taraweeh when it's really full.
1: That's at night.
0: At night, of course. So we would have on each street volunteers.
1: Mm-hmm.
0: Monitoring who enters the streets, who leaves the streets, so it does not, disturb the neighbors. And of course, once again, for the neighbors, we've planned already to go and deliver to each neighbor some sort of voucher and to welcome them to the month of Ramadan. There's through a small card welcoming them to the month of Ramadan and just talking and telling them a little bit about the month of Ramadan. And alongside of that, a small voucher will be going out to each of our neighbours to show them and welcome them as well as humanity to the month of Ramadan itself. So neighbours for us, honestly, they are, you know, we consider them a lot. Their feedback is of course 100% needed, and we try our best each year to make sure that our neighbours are not being affected too much from our congregation, especially in the night prayer.
1: It's good to hear that. So after 30 days of fasting Ramadan, Eid al-Fitr comes. Tell us more about this celebration and how do Muslims celebrate Eid al-Fitr, especially children?
0: Of course. So the likes of Eid al-Fitr, Eid al-Fitr is a beautiful celebration for the Muslims. You know, as Muslims, we have two celebrations throughout the year. We've got Eid al-Fitr and Eid al-Adha. As some people may understand
1: it.
0: Two different, of course. You've got, as people may know or heard of it before, as small Eid and big Eid.
1: You've got
0: Eid al-Fitr, which is the celebration after the month of fasting.
1: This is the small one.
0: Of course, this is the small one. Then we have Eid al-Adha, which is the bigger Eid for the celebration of
1: Why
0: the
1: they called small and big Eid?
0: I think this was just a term that people were able to make it easier for them to understand.
1: To remember which is which.
0: Because, you know, from the religion, we have two Eids. So a lot of the non-Muslims are confused. Why do you have two Eids? So we say, you know, got a small Eid and got a big Eid.
1: So let's talk about the small one and how the...
0: Of course.
1: You normally celebrate it.
0: Of course. So the month of, the celebration of Eid al-Fitr is a time of celebration, happiness, especially for the young children. Mm-hmm. Everyone will dress up in their own, type of clothing, their own type of cultures. And, you know, each person would come to the mosque on the day of Eid, especially on the day of Eid, dressed up nicely in their own type of in their own type of culture, for example, wearing beautiful clothing, also smelling beautifully. And also the day of Eid, the day of the celebration, is a day that everyone celebrates together. And when you ask earlier on in regards to, you know, how people would attend, on the day of Eid alone, we actually have to host 4 to 5 prayers for Eid itself, the Eid prayer itself.
1: Mm-hmm.
0: Eid prayer is normally one prayer.
1: So you talk about 5 times... It's Eid prayer. We talk about 4 or 5 times each time.
0: And a brand new congregation would enter the mosque.
1: Yeah, I mean, like numbers.
0: So, for example, if we are saying now we have between 3,000 to 4,000 that enter Jum'ah, Friday, by itself, I think everyone can do the maths for themselves and see how many people would attend
1: so
0: on the day of Eid.
1: So, 2025.
0: We would receive a large amount of number that
1: before
0: would
1: noon.
0: Of course, yeah, before noon.
1: Yeah.
0: A large amount of number would attend.
1: Eid celebration by itself, how many days? 3 days.
0: Yeah, it would be depending on, of course, the family, but yeah, 3 days, for example, or the Eid itself would be the first day itself. Mm-hmm. But different, of course, yeah.
1: Yeah, so speaking of the kids celebrating this Eid and having a good time, what the mosque would normally do for them?
0: Of course, also for the kids themselves and also family, what families would normally do. Every single Eid, they would have something called Al-Eidiyya. I'm not sure if anyone's heard of this word, but it's a small present that each young person would receive, whether it's money, whether it's a gift, whether it's a small token of, you know, observed the 30 days of month of Ramadan. Mm-hmm. So a small gift to them to show that, you know, you've done it. A small, you know, gift of appreciation, a small gift of also encouragement. So they receive a small gift, a small present, for especially the day of Eid itself.
1: Mm-hmm. Yeah. That's why we used to love it.
0: Yeah.
1: So another thing, and I just want you to talk about before we move on to the next question, in Al-Eid by itself. So tell us about the time, because there is something says that you have kind of hug or shake hands with everyone around you, especially with people you have misunderstanding, people you had a fight with, or so you're supposed to forgive on that time. Is that right?
0: Of course, Eid itself is only a day for celebration, nothing else.
1: Mm-hmm.
0: If you have hard feelings with anyone, you leave it to the side.
1: So it should be, you should forgive on that day.
0: Of course, 100%. A day of forgiveness and a day to reconnect with those that you've probably broken ties with also.
1: Family, neighbors.
0: Neighbors, all of it. A day of celebration is only a day of celebration, nothing else.
1: Okay. You see, Steve, so I fight with you the day before and I just fix it on the day after.
2: I want a present for you
1: now. No, that was for the kids, you know. So, let's move on to the next question. City of Liverpool, famous for the mix of population, okay? And it's very known all over the world that city will welcome people from different nationality and backgrounds and all that stuff. Describe the importance for you at the Rahma Mosque as a big or large organization. Such support, how will that affect and support you to carry on doing what you do the best?
0: Of course, we know that Liverpool, the Scouse land, is a really diverse place. And the diversity is what creates the people in the city of Liverpool, I sincerely believe. And coming to see different faiths, coming to see different cultures, different walks of life, as Muslims, as a mosque, we welcome all. As a mosque, we welcome all. No matter what walk of life you've came from, no matter what background you are from, no matter where you originated from, you are will always be welcome at the mosque itself. And we do see this day in, day out. The amount of interfaith work that we do with the local the local churches, for example,
1: mm-hmm.
0: even the likes of, for you know, a small shout out for Father Peter, for example, the work that we do with other religions, other different types of cultures, we do huge amounts of work with them, and this is what creates us. This is what
1: makes
0: the city unique and unites us as a people.
1: Yeah,
0: you know.
1: So you never feel like you are away or not part of the city. You always feel like you are part of it.
0: We feel, especially at Liverpool Central Mosque, we are part of the fabric of the city.
1: Sounds good. So what makes Al Rahma Mosque unique and different than other mosques? It's the size of the surfaces and the mix of the things you do for the community and neighbors and all that stuff. You know, beside, as you mentioned, the language schools, the workshops, restaurant, a funeral. Beside all of that, what are the future plans or goals for the Rahma Mosque?
0: Of course, we do have some new projects that we want to be able to establish. We want to be able to start, and for example, one was recently on the Echo and other news outlets, is for our new wash facility.
1: Okay.
0: Now, we do serve, as mentioned before, the Muslims in the city of Liverpool and also outside of the city of Liverpool with funeral service. Now, we do have a small, small room that we use for the washing, for bereavement services. Mm-hmm. We're trying now our hardest to move on and expand our current,
1: based on the large amount of Muslims require the service.
0: Of course, and, we do receive probably each month, especially for the funeral service itself, up to 15 or 16 funerals a month.
1: Any idea when that will be done?
0: Of course, we are still currently on the first stage of collecting some donations from people, but we have started on the project itself. Mm-hmm. We have started taking on renovating, but we're still hopefully step by step we'll be able to achieve it. And we do have all also other future plans For the mosque itself, the likes of the Rosebery Cohesion Centre, you know, that is a huge, huge, you know, multi-million pound project that hopefully we'll be able to achieve in the upcoming years. And as our vision, as for the mosque, we have a vision 2035 that we'll try establish for the next 10 years, with the help of and assistance of God the Almighty. So hopefully,
1: hopefully that time we'll host you again, and hopefully we'll be all that done and ready.
0: Of course.
1: So, with all the services you provide, and you mentioned the awesome work you're doing for the community and the area, if anyone wants to donate or get in touch, how they can they contact you?
0: Of course, they're able to visit our website, for example,
1: which is
0: liverpoolmuslimsociety.org.uk. They're able to also send us an email on info@thelms.org.uk. They're able to also find us on the likes of our Instagram page, Arrahma Mosque _LMS. Also on the Facebook, on YouTube, on X, also on TikTok. We also have a TikTok account, so feel free, all the social media platforms we are on, and feel free to get in contact with us.
1: Good. Any final message or words for our radio audience?
0: You know, the month of Ramadan is a beautiful month. It's a month that is really, you know, it's something big for the Muslims all around the world. So whoever comes near the mosque, or you know, walking past the mosque, and they smell some nice samosas, or they smell some nice food, just feel free to come in and grab as much as you want. Feel free to come in.
1: It is time to try it for free.
0: Of course, yeah. Feel free to go in.
1: Is this something to do just with this specific mosque, or?
0: Oh, you'll find it, and not just in mosque. You'll find it, you know, walking through neighborhoods, for example. Probably smell some nice food and being prepared at homes. Families gathering together, you'll probably hear, see people gathering together.
1: It's time to see the kindness of Muslims.
0: Of course, 100%, as the religion of Islam has came as a mercy for mankind.
1: Good. So that was Abdelwazir Soufiane, the Communication and Operation Manager at Arrahma Mosque in L8. Thank you, Brother Abdelwazir, for the time and for telling us all the services and what you're doing for the community. Thank you very much, and shukran, Ramadan Kareem, to you and for all the Muslims and brothers all around. Thanks.
0: Thank you very much. Thank you.
1: Now let's move on to our second part of the show, Local Heroes. And on this part, we'll carry on with the next and second part of our interview with Steve Varga. Speaking of that amount of people you help and support, and you know, being there for them, entertained and
3: yeah, it's got to be entertaining as well, you know.
1: Exactly, not, because you know,
3: it's not all bad news, and it's not all, you know.
1: No, it's a good mix. That's a good thing. But I mean, even if it's rely on volunteer, but still, you have a cost.
3: Of course, we do. Yeah, and you know.
1: Yeah, and that will bring this question, which is we have to ask. How does most of your funding come from?
3: Well, the vast majority of our funding comes through grants, so we're constantly applying for grants. One of the disadvantages of applying for grants sometimes is, you know, do you want something to deliver something? So sometimes you have to change your course, the route that you're taking, to take into account that. And really, an organisation like this runs on very low costings, but, you know, we have fixed costs like the Ofcom licence, which we just paid, which was £850, PRS licence, which allows us to play copyright music, which is £700. We have another licence for being on DAB. So with all these sort of on costs, you know, we need to have paper for the photocopier, you know, we need to keep the lights on. If a piece of equipment breaks and we can't fix it, we have to buy a new piece of equipment. You know, and you're talking a bare minimum of about £10,000 a year.
1: £10,000.
3: If we had that amount of money every year, and so we get a small subsidy from the council of about £4,000 a year. So there's 4,000 of it. But finding that other 6,000 can be quite difficult at the moment because of the funding landscape. There's a lot more people trying to get funding, and there's a lot less people giving out funding. And we're not a charity either, so we can't apply. Some of the grants that are available are only for charities. Now, we're what's called a community interest company, which is a limited company that has a community purpose. And saying that, since we started in 2017, we've brought in over £1 million into this community that wouldn't have come into this community. Admittedly, we've done it for the radio station, keep the radio station and other projects working. But that money would have gone somewhere else if we hadn't have been here.
1: Yeah.
3: So it's a, you know, we started taking on advertising, but advertising as a model will never pay for a community radio station.
1: Something to survive.
3: It's a little, you know, it's dribs and drabs. It's, you know, it's a bit of bread and a bit of water, but it's not, you know, it's not protein and carbohydrates. It's very, you know, and at the moment we are in quite a sort of dire position, really. And it's, you know, I don't want to sound, you know, I don't like sounding bleak at the end of the year, but it's, you know, we could do with a benefactor, really.
1: But I guess difficulty is part of this life.
3: Yeah,
1: but
3: yeah.
1: I mean, if I ask about what's the challenges, I mean, the bigger challenge faces LCR, and that will make it really difficult to carry on with this noble mission.
3: Well, that, you know, that's the main challenge, is funding. You know, the radio station's been licensed and been on air for 6 years now, and it's the best it's ever been. We've got an incredible variety of programs, including this one, Liverpool Nation, and we're able for people literally to come in off the street, which is, you know, you just came in, didn't you, and had a chat with me, and we've got to the stage now where you're doing a program that sort of writes itself every month, doesn't it? You know, it's like, I don't have to go and think of a new program. You've got your local heroes, right?
1: Yeah.
3: And you've got the ask the expert.
1: Yeah.
3: And all you've got to do is go and find a hero and an expert. Yeah. Which, you know, you don't really have many problems doing, because, you know, you're a man of the community as well.
1: Well, we are a Liverpool city of local heroes, right?
3: Yeah. So, you know, it's given people, if you think of it as like a big Lego set, being able to make a radio program is like, I've got this big Lego set. It's called Community Radio, and I give you all the pieces to put it together. If you can't or don't want to put it together, that's not my fault. But I'm not making the radio programs. I'm encouraging and supporting people to make the radio station programs.
1: Don't you think, like, don't you agree with this? Like, it's supposed to be, that's the way I look at it. Supposed to be like, you're a nice person helping others. So it's supposed to be someone else there who's listening, or we are hoping is listening, out there should step up and come to help.
3: It'd be lovely, but, you know, we live in the real world at the moment, and, you know, it'd be nice if someone who had money heard about us and said, you know, this guy sounds genuine in the stuff he's doing. Because everyone who comes in here, into the radio station in the cafe, they come out, like, they have their minds blown, basically. I can't believe all this is happening. It's a real radio station. Blah, blah, blah.
1: It's not about the radio. It's not about, let's leave entertaining people to the end. But I'm talking about, as we mentioned early, what you're doing for, let's say, Wednesday afternoon. That's bingo and karaoke afternoon. That's really something noble.
3: Yeah.
1: I mean, without support, I mean, you could imagine that amount of people from us, they are not going to enjoy their life.
3: They'd just be, well, you know, the vast majority of the time, I'm being very prescriptive here, but, you know, sometimes the support workers don't know where to take the people to support them, because for various reasons. But, you know, these people who come in on a Wednesday, they enjoy what they're doing here. You know, they come in 5 days a week. if you know, but we try and keep it on one day, and it's like, you know, it's great for the cafe because the cafe makes a lot of money on that day. Everyone has a good laugh.
1: Yeah,
3: everyone's enjoying themselves. It'd be nice if we did one of them all around the city. We were like a mobile organization, but you know, and it's what I said earlier is it needs someone to start something. It needs, you know, I like the phrase a conductor, you know, like someone who tells the orchestra what to do. I like the phrase, and I don't know whether I made this up myself, but community conductors. Now, conductors conduct an orchestra. So if you think the people in the community are like the players in the orchestra, right, there's violins and there's drums and there's, you know, there's brass and there's woodwind, and the conductor brings all those people together.
1: Yeah.
3: And they all play Beethoven's Ninth Symphony.
1: But right? They'll bring all...
3: The other type of conductor is on a bus. You know, when we used to have bus conductors that used to go walk around the bus collecting the tickets.
1: Yeah, the old school one, yeah.
3: Now, the conductor and the driver know where that bus is going. They have a route and they go to it. So they're sort of guiding that bus. Now, you think about the community are all on the bus. They don't have to be on the bus. They want to be on the bus. And they go where the bus is going. I like that analogy as well. But every community's got people like that. I went to an event yesterday in Stockbridge Village. Fantastic event taking place in the back of a pub. It was pensioners' Christmas party. And there's two guys down there, Ian and John. And they're just ordinary guys. They're not anything special. They're not doing it because they want to be liked by everyone. They're doing it because they want to see these pensioners having a good time. And it was fantastic. Absolutely fantastic. And they should be getting medals off the king. They should be getting funding. They have to raise all the funding themselves.
1: Because they're doing it from their heart. Of course, and this is the thing, you know. Yeah. No fakeness, nothing.
3: Lots of people out there with spare time, you know. So time's not an issue, I don't think.
1: Yeah.
3: In a community context. But it's got to be something inside. You know, you say it's from your heart. And, you know, we're not as passionate as Libyans, I don't think, you know. It's just like you feel it needs to be done, so you do it, you know.
1: Let's hope by this, you know, this time, like, we're crossing the fingers
3: Well, many years ago, it was like, this was the job I did. I worked in Knowsley, and that was, you know, it was about engaging communities, but it was never my community. I was always working somewhere else. I've been living in Liverpool, but working in Knowsley.
1: Now it's like,
3: well, hang on a minute. I want to make where I live better.
1: Yeah. But it is. I'm sure you're seeing it and you hear it all the time. I heard that and I see that all the time. And people tell me how it used to be. It's amazing.
3: Yeah, cool.
1: How it used to be, this Kensington area. And even surrounded, like, you know, Princess Park and all the surrounded area. How it used to be, how it changed. It's because of nice people like you. So that's why what you're doing... It makes a huge difference. And it's amazing when you see people like you helping others, and this is steps going ahead and going forward to improve our city, you know. So let me ask you about the future goals of this organization or this radio.
3: Well, we did have a big plan last year, 2 years ago. There was a piece of land in Kensington, which the council owned, which has not been built on for 20 years. They knocked the shop down. So there's a nice little piece of pocket land in Prescott Road. And we thought, well, what we could do is we could build a new building there, and we could move the radio station there, and we can move the cafe there, and we could restart some of our community businesses.
1: Mm-hmm.
3: But the structure of the building meant we could also have three Airbnb flats, so they would generate money for the community project. One of the problems about community projects is they cost money. They don't make money. Even our cafe doesn't make money after 10 years. It has to be subsidised.
1: Yeah.
3: But that subsidy is having a knock-on effect to people's health, because we're actually making, you know, we do healthy food, etc., etc. But we don't get any of the benefits of that. you know, maybe there should be an equation where you can go, you're doing this much in the community, equates to helping people's health or helping people's education or reducing people's mental health issues or reducing people's...
1: Which is really important things.
3: Yeah. They're all important. The radio's a vehicle for that. It's not... The radio doesn't cause that. Being involved in the radio is a factor in people's lives, bringing regularity back to their life, improving their communication skills, improving the social circle of friends and social skills, making them more aware of what's going on in the community. It's not about playing music.
1: And making friends of some local...
3: Yeah, like, meeting people and reducing isolation.
1: So that will bring me to the next question about if someone... I know, like, it's all about volunteer, but someone out there would like to volunteer.
3: Yeah.
1: How do they do that? Basically contacting you?
3: Yeah,
1: or come
3: whenever we're doing training courses or an event, we put it on our Facebook page, which is Liverpool Community Radio on Facebook. You put that in, you'll find us. We try to do a training program once a month called Have a Go, which gives people a taste. It's only a taster session. It's only one evening. And doing that course gives people the opportunity to get involved in other things.
1: And the cost of this course?
3: Free.
1: It's a free?
3: It's free, yeah.
1: You have to register for that.
3: What's that?
1: You have to book for that
3: course. You have to book it, yeah. We only run it with four people, five people maybe. We don't have it's not a massive group of people. So if you come along to it, you can't sit at the back and not get involved. You're well involved. It's only 2 hours long.
1: Yeah,
3: given to you
1: long enough. Yeah,
3: long enough to get a taste of what community radio is about. And the biggest part of it is not the technical side of it. It's not using the equipment. It's like getting through to people what community radio is and what it can do for the community and themselves.
1: Keeping them within the same mission.
3: Yeah, yeah. And it's like a mission statement. You know, we don't have a mission statement, but it's like, people who are making radio programs for Liverpool Community Radio need to make community radio programs. It's not rocket science, that, but I still get people coming along saying, can I do a program that's 1950s music? Because I like 1950s music and I've always wanted to be a DJ. And I say to people, we don't have DJs, we have presenters. And we don't have shows, we have programs.
1: Mm-hmm.
3: But, you know, I don't tell people off if they say show or, you know. But ours is a program. We have programs on it. And the programs are presented by presenters and not DJs. And we get people we get some people from outside the city who've got a radio program in another city. And they want to put their program from that other city on Liverpool Community Radio. And the first question I'd ask them is, why?
1: Why are you choosing here,
3: So they're only choosing there for their ego. It's all about ego. You know, it's all about bigging themselves up. It's not about the Liverpool community.
1: So that's why I'm saying, like, you're giving your message that this is exactly what we're doing, and that's we're trying to keep it that way.
3: I'm not, you know, and that's been the story from day one. That was 2007. That was, like, local people doing local.
1: Keeping it real, you know.
3: Yeah, keeping it real. And the problem is, it's hard to get through to some people because that's all they've ever experienced is BBC, maybe Radio 1, Radio 2, where it's a personality presenting a programme. It's not about a place. Community radio is about a specific place and the communities or community in that specific place. So that's where it all starts. You know, you could
1: specific people, specific place.
3: Yeah, you could say it's what happening at the end of your street, right, is important to you. And if it's important to you, it's probably important to other people. And then you get the next tier up is BBC Community Radio. They're interested in the city as a whole, right?
1: Bigger,
3: yeah. Yeah, and then you've got like your Radio 1s and your Radio 2s. They're talking about the whole nation. So we sort of filter down from the national to citywide.
1: And it's good to see it grow on more and more, yeah.
3: Yeah, and people know, who knows about communities best? Well, it's the people from that community.
1: Yeah, I know some people listen to the radio from different nations and from different outside of the world.
3: We have regular listeners in America. We've got a family who listen to us every day in Fort Lauderdale. One of them is an ex-Scouser, you know. So that's why they listen, because they've been over there 40 years. They want to hear Scouse twang, you know, Liverpool voice.
1: And that's another thing you deliver to the audience, which is a good
3: I'm
1: thing.
3: I'm teaching you Scouse, aren't I?
1: Very soon, yeah.
3: All right, lad.
1: So, Steve, talking to you, very, very interesting, but we have to come to the end of this.
3: Okay, well, I'm going to turn the tables on you now. Right. Go on, what are you going to ask me? No, keep going. I want to turn the table. I'm going to ask you a question. No, it's okay. Don't worry about the time.
1: Okay.
3: So give us your perspective on Liverpool Community Radio, and tell me a little bit about radio in Libya.
1: Radio is radio all the time, you know. Doing this in different language, very interesting. As I told you before, I was trying to get someone to do it for us, talking English from, you know, from local Liverpool.
3: Yeah.
1: But then with your advice, with other friends' advice, they say, okay, you should do it. It's your show. It's your thing. You write it. I mean, being a journalist is okay to write it, to prepare it, what I have been doing most of my life. But trying to bring it all together on air, without your help, I wouldn't do it.
3: Okay.
1: So that's another thing to bring you as a hero. You prepare and you help other people to achieve what they like to do. And for me, I like to help. I love this city.
3: Yeah.
1: Let's put it this way. So anything will benefit local people, I mean. So that will bring us to
3: Sam, no, I haven't finished yet. So, no. Don't. I'm leaving all this in, by the way. How has becoming a presenter on Liverpool Community Radio affected you? How has it changed you? Can you note any changes that have taken place?
1: It does, yeah. It does. Well, when I talk to my friends and people around me, I tell them I've been dreaming about this.
3: Yeah.
1: You know, doing something or try to give back.
3: Yeah.
1: To this city. So I'm trying to do something. I'm trying to figure out where should I do it. So being a journalist, what's the best place? Could do it online, could do it on TV, but I have that. I'm always attached to the radio.
3: Yeah. I just love the way people, I mean, some people only come to Liverpool because they've been moved here by the government, and they go, I'm not going to go anywhere else because I love the place. And it's not because they're getting some sort of financial benefit. It's they've attached the value to being from this place. It's like, it's welcoming, it's warm, friendly. It sounds like we're doing an advert for tourism, but you know what I mean? It's sort of like,
1: but
3: more nice people than nasty people.
1: Yeah, all the time.
3: By a massive amount.
1: Yeah.
3: But it's only the people who are doing bad things that get in the papers.
1: Well, you walk in the room.
3: That's mainstream media for you.
1: Yeah. That's part of our, what we're trying to do. We try, you know, making it nicer and nicer. And it's better for all the next generation and generation, because without putting this effort, without helping each other to make it better for our people, we are not getting anywhere.
3: No.
1: So that will bring us to the end of this very, very enjoyable and very long interview with the true local hero, Steve, the founder and director of LCR Radio. Thank you very much.
3: Thank you for inviting me, and I've enjoyed it, really, because it gets you the opportunity to talk about what you think.
1: Yeah.
3: You think about things, sometimes you don't get a chance to say them. So, there you go. Thanks very much, Imad.
1: Thanks. See you again. So that will bring us to the end of this episode of Liverpool Nation, your monthly radio show on LCR FM 106.7 and DAB here in Kensington, Liverpool. 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
5: 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If you live in Liverpool late, you're out of work, thinking about a career change, or just need a bit of support, we are a local, friendly team who are here to help you with anything from CVs, job searching, applications, and interview practice. 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We've also got an amazing garden space and it looks beautiful this time of year with all the flowers in bloom, and the Toxteth birds and the bees are loving it too. As well as all that, we can help you find training and connect you to real local opportunities. Plus, we've got guaranteed interviews with some of the biggest employers in the city. You can find us at 3 Kelvin Grove in Toxteth. It's just a short walk from Prince's Park Gates. We're open Monday to Friday, 9 till 4:30. You don't need to struggle alone. Pop in, have a chat, have a cuppa, and let Jobs Plus Toxteth help. So, why not call us on 07 483 426 969. If you haven't got a pen, I'm going to say it again: 07 483 426 969, or just search in Google Jobs Plus Toxteth and on social media. But don't forget, if you do get in touch, make sure you mention that you heard about us on Liverpool Community Radio. Everyone, I'm Jo from Jobs Plus Toxteth. If you live in Liverpool late, you're out of work, thinking about a career change, or just need a bit of support, we are a local, friendly team who are here to help you with anything from CVs, job searching, applications, and interview practice. We also hold small community events to help people get out of the house, mix with their neighbours, and that helps them with stress and it eases loneliness. We've also got an amazing garden space and it looks beautiful this time of year with all the flowers in bloom, and the Toxteth birds and the bees are loving it too. As well as all that, we can help you find training and connect you to real local opportunities. Plus, we've got guaranteed interviews with some of the biggest employers in the city. You can find us at 3 Kelvin Grove in Toxteth. It's just a short walk from Prince's Park Gates. We're open Monday to Friday, 9 till 4:30. You don't need to struggle alone. Pop in, have a chat, have a cuppa, and let Jobs Plus Toxteth help. So, why not call us on 07 483 426 969. If you haven't got a pen, I'm going to say it again: 07 483 426

0: here we are back again with the reading room. So it's been a while, but hopefully you remember what book we're reading. It was To the Lighthouse by Virginia Woolf. And I'm here, Krista. My name's Krista, and I'm here with Barry.
1: Hello.
0: Singer, songwriter, and poet. And I'm also here with Sue Gerard. Hi, Sue.
2: Hi, Krista.
0: She's a author, poet, actress. So we have some very special people with us. I'm going to start with you, Sue. Okay, so To the Lighthouse, 1927 novel by Virginia Woolf, the 20th century modernist. That's what she's been described as. So what did you think of the book?
2: Well, I always wanted to read a work by Virginia Woolf, and I thought this was the ideal opportunity for me to do this. But I did find that it left me with mixed feelings, to be honest. I found it very complex in its stream of consciousness and its characters and their interweaving, which only gave us a plot of sorts. At the beginning, I found the use of the very long sentences and paragraphs made it difficult to follow at first. And I have to say, I got confused with some of the characters, such as which she is she and which he is this. And the fact that she introduces so many characters at the beginning, I found a bit confusing. And sometimes, because they were only briefly mentioned, I thought that I really wasn't interested in finding out that much more about them. But having said that, I thought that her use of the characters' reflections through other people's eyes was really well done. But I only got into this book by page 25 with Mr. Banks' reflections on his friendship with Mrs. Ramsay. And at this point, I have to say, I was thinking, thank God for Mrs. Ramsay.
0: Yeah. Well, you're lucky you did get into it. I'm not saying anything yet, but here's Barry. Barry, what's your opinion?
1: I understand exactly where Sue's coming from. It reminded me a little bit of something that Bill Bryson said, the travel writer, which is that, you know, travel is better looking back without the anxiety of the practical. And I felt a little bit like that about this book, in as much as looking back, having read it, I enjoyed it more, in as much as I have to say that the... because the book's in three sections, really, for the benefit of the listeners. It's like one day in time at a house up in the Isle of Skye with a family and friends. And then at the end, there's another day, sort of 10 years on, and the war's in between. But the middle section of the book is a sort of the time passing. And it was fairly unfathomable on first read, I thought. And it was only when I was going back that I realised that the even the house itself was narrating some of the time passing, which was a fairly interesting concept, but not easy to grasp on first run through.
0: Yeah, I agree. I really couldn't get into it. And I have actually tried to read Virginia Woolf before. Mm. And I really couldn't get into it either. But I did. I'm glad that I did have the opportunity to read something of hers, because she's rated as one of the best novelists of the 20th century, isn't she?
1: Oh, she is. Yeah.
0: Just like Fitzgerald, with The Great Gatsby. Yeah. So a couple of things that I didn't rate that much. Like with you, Sue. I found it confusing. I know there's a certain style to that, and they kind of. Mentioned that James Joyce wrote in a similar style.
2: Yes,
0: I have tried to read James Joyce. I think I got through a couple of pages and I just didn't know what was going on. So it's not really my style. I don't really understand. For me, personally, I think it's quite self-indulgent to write like that.
2: Yes.
0: With no kind of plot, really. And it is about, what do they call it, kind of the consciousness, is that what they call it?
2: Stream of consciousness.
0: Yeah. So, and then looking into Virginia Woolf, I saw that she did used to sit in around and just think of her thoughts, because she had like a few mental health problems.
2: Yeah.
0: So it was just her really kind of reeling off these thoughts, which people can do. You know, I'm not saying that I could write like Virginia Woolf, but that stream of consciousness, I suppose back in the day, was unusual when women couldn't really give their emotions and their thoughts freely. So possibly that's where she became, you know, a famous writer. So Sue, what can you add to any of that?
2: Well, I would agree with you on that. I felt that there was a lot of the author in this book. For example, the same number of siblings. And I think that with the depth of analysis and other conclusions, I felt a lot of her was coming through. I thought that it was possibly because all the characters found it hard to speak out loud about their feelings, and they reflected inwardly about their

0: Absolutely. Well, when I was explaining it to somebody, they said, briefly, what's it about? And I thought, okay, James couldn't go to the lighthouse. Exactly. Yeah, and he laughed as well. So, and then he does go in the end. And yeah, I get it that, you know, he's kind of forgiven his father in the end for giving him that big disappointment. But I just think, you know, build a bridge, get over it. Barry.
1: there's a danger of oversimplifying it, I think. I think it's an interesting study, I think. I mean, obviously, it takes a single episode, which is the day at the start off, where everybody's on holiday, and the son, James, who is about 7 years old, wants to go to the lighthouse. And his mum says that they will be able to go to the lighthouse, but the father knows that they won't be able to go to the lighthouse because the weather won't be any good the next day. And it does sort of, that first part of the book is about that. And then the last part of the book is about the denouement of that in light of the fact that James's mother has died and one of his sisters has died in childbirth and one of his brothers has died in the war. So there's quite a lot of baggage in between the two. And why that particular episode is chosen in order to illustrate that relationship with the father is probably fairly convoluted. But nonetheless, you know, that first section of the book, I mean, in books that we've read before, like, say, The Heart of Darkness and what have you, where, you know, there's a narrator and it's done in the first person and what have you, and we're getting that story. This is a different book altogether in that it actually sort of goes to each person. So you see what's inside each person's mind rather than an external narrator, which is an interesting concept, I think, you know. And I think that, and obviously confusing for the reader as confused the three of us, but nonetheless, the concept, it's like conceptual art, if you like. It's that sort of thing where you think, well, I could have done that, but you couldn't.
0: Yeah,
1: you know?
0: You're right.
1: It's like, and that's the point. And I think it is the same with conceptual visual art. It's that idea and it's that whole principle and where it's set. I mean, there are certainly, for me, far easier books to read in that time period. But nonetheless, I thought it was valuable and an interesting thing to read. And I felt, like I said before, basically felt better for having read it afterwards. So
0: absolutely agree with you, Barry. I'm glad that I've read it, and I get it. I get that what she's trying to do. I just didn't think it was that interesting for me. And also, there was one part of the book that's, you know, because I did read up on what other people have thought about the book. And a lot of people were saying, you know, in the first part, it's traumatic when one of the guests asks for some more soup.
1: Yes.
0: And I really didn't get, I don't get things like that, but I do put it in its context. So it was like the 1900s, the early 1900s. I also looked up Virginia Woolf and I thought she had a very interesting life. And she was lucky because she was educated and she was able to write books. So that to me was like an important part of it too, like just writing her thoughts. Sue, what do you think?
2: Yeah, I'd agree with that. I mean, she did say, oh, one needs to be a writer. It's £200 in a room of one's own. Well, when she was born, £200 would be a working man's wage for a year. Mm-hmm. So it's not blithely that easy in those days to be a writer. But I think with the book, I got a sense of the characters being settled within their world, yet unsettled because their world wasn't giving them what they needed, completely what they needed. I do think as well that I found some of it rambling, I have to say, and I also do think that I did become quite impatient with the narrative and the characters. A bit what you just said, Krista, thinking, are there nothing better to do than think of the alphabet? And I know the alphabet had a significance for Mr. Ramsay, but it was self-indulgent to me in that sense. But it did make me think about their inner thoughts and sometimes my own response to that. I noted that there was very little

0: dialogue in the book.
1: Yeah.
0: And very little happens. But I also think it's interesting that neither Mrs. Ramsay's first name nor her husband's are actually mentioned.
1: Yeah.
0: And Daphne du Maurier did this with the In Rebecca with the second Mrs. de Winters. She never had a first name. She was always Mrs. de Winters, whereas his first wife was always known as Rebecca. And it's really making his characters more anonymous.
1: Yes.
0: By not giving them a first name. So, and obviously this was before before Rebecca was written. But I did find that interesting. And Barry's referred to the tragedy that hit the family. But I also found it interesting that significant moments almost passed by unnoticed, such as the death of Mrs. Ramsay and Andrew in the war and through. Where so much attention and thought was given to comparative nothingness.
1: You're right, Sue, and actually that just reminds me of, like, nowadays when you watch a film, for me, there's too much attention on the special effects and the action. And so this is kind of the opposite way. There's not much attention on what's actually happening. It is just thought. So that's actually quite an interesting point. Barry?
2: I think that... Yeah, so I take issue a little bit with the characterisation, because I think that the Mrs. Ramsay character is a very strong character, and I think that I'm not sure that she misses out, that you miss out by not knowing her name. In that, I'd probably have forgotten it anyway, to be honest, because there's so many different names.
1: Oh, there is.
2: You know, and so the idea that it's Mrs. Ramsay sort of fixed it in my mind, because there was only one, if you know what I mean, Mrs. So, but in terms of her characterization, we're looking at a time here which was like sort of just post-Edwardian, I suppose, like post-Victorian, really. I mean, I think that the image of Mr. Ramsay was a sort of typical martinet-type Victorian character. And he was, as a lot of people were at that time, he was taken with philosophy and you know, sort of more esoteric sort of issues and what have you. And I thought that Mrs. Ramsay had the total measure of him, because he was a very sort of fickle man, and he was quite vain, and he needed her to support him. And she knew that, and she played that game. And at the same time, she was like harking back to the past a little bit, where she wanted the other Lily Briscoe. She sort of had her matched up to another guy who was an older guy. I think that she felt that that order of things was the right order of things and the way it should go. I think at the end, because it was only like one day or 24 hours, that you couldn't really cover the death of Mrs. Ramsay any better, in as much as, like I say, that central bit where time passes actually covers all that and throws in lots of things, including the house falling into disrepair and the cleaner coming and, you know, and getting it back to, you know, and like I say, Andrew dying and the girl dying in childbirth. So that when you come to the second part, the characterization of Lily Briscoe is even stronger, because Mr. Ramsay wants the same sort of reassurance of her, but she's a far more independent woman, and she is like, what she wants to do is to complete her painting, because that's her goal in life. And I think that Virginia Woolf is using that, like, an allegorically, you know, to actually show that independence from men, and I felt that quite strongly was carried out very well, I thought.
1: That's a good point as well. The novel kind of looks on relationships as well, doesn't it? That's part of the novel's main kind of characteristics, but I find that the relationships were not that interesting. I didn't find any of the characters that interesting, really. However, the end, that Lily Briscoe, is she the artist?
2: She's the artist,
1: and
2: yeah.
1: She, I liked the end when she realised it was more about, I think, the journey than the actual destination. That was my interpretation. She'd finished the painting, but she realised, no, it was about, just actually wanting to do it. So I thought that was quite good. That was the best part for me, really, at the very end when she said that. Anything else you can add, Sue?
0: Yeah, I think with Mrs. Ramsay, I wanted more about her demise, because I felt she was really the only interesting character in the book. And I didn't like the fact that it was Mrs. Ramsay's dead, full stop. I wanted to know more because she was the one character that actually engaged me.
1: Yeah.
0: And I think that's why I felt she'd just been airbrushed out of the plot. And as I said right at the beginning, there was a point where I was thinking, thank God for Mrs. Ramsay, because otherwise I think I'd have to put this book down. So, you know, it's that kind of... She was the only one I had an affection for, so I felt quite hurt when she was just doing this. But,
1: I agree, because like the major things that happened were one of the ladies lost her engagement ring on the beach, didn't she?
0: Yes,
1: and that was
0: a major
1: event. And, you know, that to me is kind of something that happens. It's not very nice, but that does happen. And then the soup bit, that's laughable.
0: Yes.
1: She complains because he asks for some more soup. The lighthouse visit, he's disappointed. What other points were there? Barry, can you think of any other kind of specific points in the book? Oh, they get engaged as well, don't they?
2: I think you're being a bit unkind to it, really. I think that, I read different things into it, and I don't honestly think that Mrs. Ramsay was whitewashed out of it. I think she's the focal point of the last bit, because Lily Briscoe is painting an image of Mrs. Ramsay, and that's when she gets it, you know, and so there's this. A conflict between what was the Victorian time and this. In so many of the books that we've read with the period novels, and you talk about the characters, and most of the time all they do is sit at home and knit, you know. So to actually find in this one, you know, that the characters weren't characterised, I think is a bit unfair, really. I think that she was, Mrs. Ramsay was very much an exemplar of a strong woman in that Victorian time. And it's that changeover to what Lily Briscoe was at the end, which is one of the key aspects of the book, you know. And in as much as Virginia Woolf, you know, the idea that Lily Briscoe, I think, is a sister Vanessa Bell.
1: Yes.
2: I think that's the I think that's the given, you know. And I think that the whole lifestyle was a very modernist lifestyle. You know, they were part of the Bloomsbury set. They sort of rebelled against the bourgeoisie, although, to be honest, they were probably fairly bourgeois themselves. But, you know, they had, like, ménage à trois and ménage à quatre. For the time, they were very sort of risque groups of people.
1: Yeah.
2: And so, not, you know, the whole persona was them of being very modern thinking. And this particular novel... It, you know, illustrates it, if you like, and tells that tale. And I think it does it very succinctly, you know, with that stream of consciousness, notwithstanding the fact that I had to go back and reread bits in order to understand that.
1: Absolutely.
2: So, you know.
1: It was like a diary, and it reminded me of things that maybe somebody would write in your diary, like, for example, you know, I had chicken for dinner and it was lovely, that kind of thing, which... Does anybody else really want to know? I'm not knocking it in that way. That I just think, at the end there was a poignant point with basically enjoying the moment. That's what I got from it.
0: Yes.
1: Sue, can you add something?
0: I do agree that it's sort of a novel about change, and particularly the role of women changing. I also like the way that Mrs. Ramsay's intelligence is brought to the fore, that she's not just this Victorian / Edwardian housewife. I mean, on page 34, I think her husband thinks of her that her simplicity fathomed what clever people falsified, which shows the depth to her character. And I did enjoy reading the book, because I've always wanted to read some of them, Virginia Woolf. So
1: I
0: felt that it was worthwhile reading. I'm not sure whether I would tackle another one unless Barry's picked one for the next reading.
1: We have no choice.
2: What on earth? What do you think of me,
0: Sue? I've got no choice whatsoever, so Barry would probably do that. And I felt it led me into another style of writing, which for me required another style of reading.
1: That's very true. It's very true. Yeah. And I suppose, like, it is, it's dated, because back in the day, I suppose it would have been quite unusual to have this woman painting and to have those thoughts and, to think of...
2: Because they do have the guy. There was the guy whose name... Is it Tansley? I can't remember all the names. But Tansley, who was a big admirer of Mr. Ramsay, the philosopher, and had written his own things, but who was basically... You know, our women can't paint. You know, I mean, so so there was that sort of, you know, you could see that there was a, you know, there was a conflict there and the fighting against the, you know, the old world and the new world, if you like, at this time.
0: It was pigeonholing, I think. Yeah,
2: but I think that the end of the day, you know, that. It, you know, her one of her conclusions, because I think there's quite a few there, is that, you know, that, like Chris has said, you know, that part of it is the journey, you know, and part of it is doing, it's like Polonius thing, you know, to your own self be true, you know, and I think that was what, you know, there's certainly values out of that, because, you know, it was the social mores was for them to do very much different things. Like I say, I mean, I would stress that bit really, which I do think is worth, you know, sort of looking at again, which is that Mr. Ramsay sort of makes stops to make small talk with Lily Briscoe, and she knows what he wants her to say, and she won't say it. And I think that's like a really critical bit, you know, and like a sort of a wow bit, if you like, you know.
1: Absolutely,
0: Not obeying anymore.
2: Yeah, absolutely.
0: Yeah.
1: Sue, can you add anything?
0: I was just wondering, there is a film of this, which obviously I've not watched. I just wondered if either of you two...
1: I tried to find the film. I had been told the film was as boring as the book.
2: Right.
1: But I tried to find it on YouTube, but I couldn't get it. There was only I managed to get something, and it was a Chinese translation of the book, an audio. Right. And I don't speak Mandarin. Yeah. I did want to look and watch the film because I heard there was.
2: You mean
1: a film.
2: You do speak Cantonese? Is what you're saying?
1: Absolutely.
2: Yeah, right.
1: But anyway, ni hao. I did try. I thought I'll read if I watch the film, it might give me more insight. I do think it was. You know, like with James forgiving his father at the end, and I think maybe you can look into that, and maybe that's what she wanted, was the thing that, you know, as time passes, you do forgive, you get mature. But really, there wasn't much in it for me. But also, I'll just talk about Virginia Woolf and her. She had a very interesting life, didn't she, as well?
0: Oh, yes, she
1: was
0: did.
1: Quite unique in the way she explored her sexuality. And she married, but was also quite mentally unstable. And there was a thing saying, I think it was about her, are artists, I'm not looking at Barry there, are you more fulfilled in your artwork if you do have some mental health kind of, not problems, but issues maybe? That was a whole thing when I was reading about
2: her. I've been
1: trying
2: to develop some all my life.
1: it's true. Okay, so... we're just moving on, though, because, Sue, you've got some things you want to announce, haven't you, about an event?
0: Yes.
1: I hope it's not too late to announce them, because we are 2 weeks late from what we're going to do the show.
0: I'll do the events first, and then do you want me to do the poetry, the tribute?
1: I would love you to. I'd love you to do that.
0: So I'll just... the first event, it's shamelessly self-publicity here, I'm afraid.
1: And why not?
0: But it's an exhibition of concrete poetry, which is where the subjects of the poems are not just represented by the words, but by the shape in which they're presented. So the poem of the cross is in the shape of the cross.
1: Oh.
0: And this, yes, so... so it's my exhibition, it's my concrete poetry, and it's going to be at St. Helens Bookstop in Bridge Street, and it's from Monday the 27th of July until Saturday the 1st of August.
1: Okay.
0: It does reflect a lot about St. Helens in it's this work in there representing light, because our motto is Ex Terra Lucem, out of the earth came light, and then glass, because of the glass industry, and Isabel Lowby, who hanged with the Lancashire Witches, was from St. Helens. So, but there are other general poems in there, And I'm actually going to be at the bookstop on Saturday, the 1st of August.
1: Okay.
0: From 11 to 1, with a poetry reading at 11:30.
1: Nice.
0: Now, this is free, but ticketed. And you can go online for tickets at https://www.ticketsource.com/booking/t-xdagavj. But what I'll do, Krista, is I shall send those details to you.
1: Yes.
0: Unless you do shorthand, you'll never get those down.
1: Yeah, I lost it in the first three digits.
0: Yes, yeah. So if I send them, send that through to you, Krista.
1: Yes.
0: Or you can go on their Instagram account at the St Helens Bookstop.
1: Oh, so you can find it on the St Helens Bookstop.
0: You'll find it on the
1: shop.
0: St Helens Bookstop as well.
1: Bookstop, is it? Bookstop?
0: Bookstop,
1: or shop?
0: Yeah, yeah. As in the bookstops here.
1: Ah, okay. Okay, that's great. That's good.
0: And it's, yeah, so you go to their biography and then event tickets. So that might be a shorter way. Or if all else fails, you can just give them a ring on St Helens 01744. 902768.
1: Yeah, so it's the Bookstop, St Helens Bookstop. That's the easiest
0: Street.
1: For me to have a look at that. Yes.
0: Yeah,
1: just repeat the phone number as well.
0: The phone number is 01744 902768.
1: Okay. And that's your poem, Sue, that you're reading on.
0: Yes, all my poetry. So there's an exhibition, and then we've just opened a second story to this. It's actually called The Second Story, and it's one of the first events to be on there. So I feel very honoured, really.
1: Yeah, that's amazing.
0: To be selected.
1: You are. Well, come on. You've done a lot of stuff, and a lot of stuff for St Helens too, haven't you?
0: Yes, I have. And that leads me on to the second event, Krista, which is a fundraising event. There is a magazine in St Helens, and when I see you, I must pass one of these on to you. It's Glass Eye, and it reflects the past of St Helens, but the recent past as well, you know, the 80s, the 90s.
1: Mm.
0: And it also looks at future plans for St Helens, what's happening now. It's a community magazine, but it's completely unfunded. So this is a fundraiser,
1: okay.
0: And it showcases some writers and contributors, of which I'm one. So I'm doing some poetry about St Helens and about the area, about the whole, you know, Merseyside area.
1: Okay, yeah.
0: And again, that's at the bookstop.
1: Okay.
0: But it's actually on Saturday, 25th of July, and it starts at 1:30.
1: Okay, cool.
0: And but tickets are £10 for that, because as I say, it's a fundraiser.
1: Yes.
0: And every penny goes to the magazine. And if you go to wegottickets.com, you will find them there.
1: Okay, cool. So what's the website that you find the tickets on again? Can you repeat
0: it's,
1: that?
0: It's https://wegottickets.
1: Okay.
0: wegottickets.com.
1: Okay,
0: yeah.
1: Okay, cool.
0: And you can trace it through there. So I'm thinking of just permanently moving into the bookstop.
1: I don't blame you. It might be a bit cooler in there. Help yourself to tea, yeah. Yeah.
0: I'm living there.
1: Yeah.
0: I guess to live.
1: Well, I think that suits you well, the bookstop.
0: Yes, it's a fabulous place, Krista. Mm. So when you come over, I'll have to take you in.
1: Yeah, please do. That's great. Yes,
0: it's a fabulous place.
1: Cool. I'm planning a visit soon. We're eager to listen to your poems now, Sue.
0: Right. So these poems they were originally to commemorate the Battle of the Somme, which was 110 years on 1st of July, which was fought until the 18th of November 1916, and had more than a million casualties.
1: Wow.
0: There was a second Battle of the Somme, which was 1918, March through to April. But on the first day, 60,000 casualties, 20,000 killed in action, and it was the heaviest day's loss the British Army. A lot of people, men from St Helens, went there. And my granddad, he survived, but he was a stretcher bearer. So St Helens pals were very actively engaged at the Battle of the Somme. But 1,007 men signed up, but by the time 1917 came, there was only 13 left.
1: From St. Helens?
0: Yeah. Oh. So it was really, you know, and a lot of them left and went to the Lancashire Fusiliers, so it was quite devastating.
1: Yeah.
0: Oh. And then also, Liverpool had one of the largest PALS battalions, and on the first day of the Somme, 200 of them were killed.
1: Just insane.
0: And at the end of the war, 20% of the volunteers had been killed, and a further 50% had been injured. So
1: it's heartbreaking.
0: These poems are really in memory of the Somme, but also everyone else who fought in the Great War and other wars as well, because I think the feelings run through the same, Krista.
1: Yeah.
0: You know, the mode of fighting might change, but I think the loss and sacrifice remains the same.
1: Absolutely.
0: So I'm going to take you back to when men enlisted with this one, and it's called Mammy Mammy. Mammy Mammy, what's that sound? What's that sound, Mammy? The drums are playing, townsfolk playing, church bells ring and people sing. Mammy Mammy, where's our Billy's coat? Where's our Billy's coat, Mammy? Mammy Mammy, where are the boys going? Where are the boys going, Mammy? I hear their boots, see their suits. I hear them talking, watch them walking. Mammy Mammy, where's our Billy's cat? Where's our Billy's cat, Mammy? Mammy, Mammy, can I go and see? Can I go see Mammy? I'm only small, but I won't fall. Is it a special day this Saturday? Mammy, Mammy, where's our Billy's boots? Where's our Billy's boots, Mammy? Mammy, Mammy, why do you cry? Why do you cry, Mammy? Is it the rent, money I've spent? Is it the mine, is Father fine? Mammy, Mammy, where's our Billy going? Where's our Billy going, Mammy? Mammy? Mammy, why did Billy hug me? Why did Billy hug me, Mammy? He's going away to fight, not play. He's going to France to join the dance. Mammy, Mammy, will he come back? Will he come back, Mammy?
1: Oh, that's really emotive. That's really emotive. Hmm.
0: And the second one is, do you remember, mate? Do you remember, mate, when you used to climb the gate over our garden? We'd stand by the wall, little men standing tall. We'd climb the jagged red bricks and sometimes fall. 6 years old with short pants and holes in our shoes. With our best toy guns in hand, we could not lose. And as we grew, we would chalk our height with pride. We knew we would go through life side by side. Do you remember, mate? Hey, do you remember, mate, standing by the school wall, by the rusting gate? Watching all the giggling girls walk by, never understanding why they made those clever older boys sigh. Instead, we would write our names high up on the bricks. Ron was here, so was James. Do you remember, mate? Do you remember, mate, that August morning by the wall, by the gate of the church hall? We were going to fight in France and through the Great War, lead them a merry dance. Church bells rang loud as the town came to enlist. This chance to travel the world could not be missed. This chance to leave hunger behind, mines and grime, to be a town pal and do our bit and have a great time. Do you remember, mate? Do you remember, mate, that horrific July day by the trench gate, waiting for the whistle signal to break through? We went forward, but we were caught so few against so many guns. Over the top, dropped down, drowned in mud, soaked in blood. Courageous pals fell down. Do you remember, mate? Hey, do you remember, mate, stood against the prison gate, facing our fate? Placed roughly against the blood-wet wall, we stare silently as we stand, ready to face our share of German fire, fell face down on the ground. Depart this earth, crumpled without a sound. Do you remember, mate?
1: Oh. Yeah, really powerful.
0: This one is On the Long Road Back. On the long road back from hell, a mother stopped and asked in a quiet, calm voice, the tone of which I knew so well, have you seen my son? Which son, I asked. Which son out of the thousands of sons who have passed before me on this road? Is this the son I carried on, who disappeared at his Luana, jeered and speared amidst the howls of redcoats covered in blood, killed on that hot, remorseless January day when the moon covered the sun and the sun died? Is it he who lies half forgotten under the crumbling white cairn? Her vacant eyes looked at me. Have you seen my son? She asked, despair forming in those neutral words. Is this the son? I said. He bought his lot at Spinecop, now buried, forgotten in a narrow, shallow trench carved out of rock. Is it he who lies tangled and mangled with his friends and other nameless soldiers? She stared at me, not seeing, not hearing. Have you seen my son? She asked, the terror carved out these words. Is he the son who lay at the Somme, fear foaming on the lips, mud-filled lungs choking his last words before they had left his mouth? Is this the son whose blackened body lies buried there? She looked at me with unblinking eyes. Have you seen my son? She asked. I nodded, for then I understood. I had seen all her sons.
1: Sue, that is so powerful. It just sums up, you know, what those poor mothers had to go through as well. You know, just sending your children off.
0: It always moves me when I read it. You know, it's So, and I think, as you say, it's not just those who are lost; it's everybody that knew them is touched.
1: Yeah, we just. Why, you know, it's the thing, isn't it? Why do we have to have that? Mass murderers?
0: And it's so sad, and it goes on today.
1: Oh, absolutely.
0: You know, it's really not good.
1: Not good at all. Thank you very much for reading those, because that was really, really powerful, poetry.
0: Thank you. And thank you for giving me the opportunity as well.
1: Anytime. So that's Sue Gerard from St. Helens. That's your poems. And we'll get some more hopefully next time. So let's get back onto this. Virginia Woolf, To the Lighthouse. Out of 10, Barry, what would you give it?
2: Ooh. I think I'm going to go for 9.
1: No way. Out of 10?
2: Yeah.
1: I'm shocked. You're joking, aren't you?
2: You haven't. Have you not been able to tell from the way I've been talking about her that I thought that it was pretty special?
1: Okay, I'm glad you did, because obviously a lot of people do as well. It's a very popular book. Sue.
0: Oh dear. gosh, I sound like Craig Revel Horwood here. 6.
1: 6. Okay. Guess what I'm going to give it.
0: Oh.
1: 2.5.
0: Oh,
1: wow. 2.5. I'm sorry.
0: I like the half.
1: Well, I only did that because I saw Barry's face and I thought, I better give it a half, an extra half.
2: That's made all the difference, Chris, to be fair.
1: I get it. I do get it. And I think, I understand what she was doing, but it's not really the kind of novel that I would read usually. But then we're all different, aren't we? And now is the exciting time of we have the tambourine with our 3 book requests here. So let's see. I'm going to get Barry to pick out.
2: I chose last time, I don't know. You were awfully unhappy. So if I hold I hold this and you choose.
1: But
2: Kristen.
1: Barry, we were happy to have read the book. To have read Virginia
2: you
1: Woolf.
2: You choose.
1: Okay, I've got to keep my eyes closed. Let's see who this is. Who is this? This is Gabriel's Moon, William Boyd.
0: That's mine, Kristen.
1: That's great, yes. So Gabriel's Moon, William Boyd. Oh, we have read a William Boyd, haven't we?
2: We have.
0: Yeah. It was Every Heart Matters.
1: Every Heart Matters. And it's quite a modern author, am I right? He's not an old...
0: Yes, that's right. Yes, it is, yes.
1: Oh, that'll be good. Yeah, so I'll just briefly remind me what the other book was about.
0: It's where it followed the fortunes of one man. Really in diary-like style, and it was looking at the events of the 20th century.
1: Oh, yes.
0: Events in his eyes.
1: Oh, I loved that. I did love that book.
0: That's why I chose another one of his, because I thoroughly enjoyed it.
1: meeting.
0: I didn't think I would, but I couldn't put it down. Yeah, compelling writing.
2: What's it called again?
1: It's called Gabriel's Moon by William Boyd.
2: Okay.
1: Excuse me. Well, that's exciting. So we'll arrange off when we have another meeting, but hopefully in a month. And everyone who's listening, I just want to say, if anybody wants to come to the radio and be part of our monthly reading room, you are very welcome. You can call Liverpool Community Radio on 077-6190-8063. I'll just repeat that number. So it's 077-6190-8063. You're welcome to come on the radio, read the book and come on and talk about the book. Or you can read the book at home and you could phone in, or you could just read the book and listen to our comments and see what you think. So everyone's welcome. And I'll just remind you that the next book is Gabriel's Moon, William Boyd. So anything we want to add from today's reading room?
2: No, I'm good.
0: Thank you very much, Krista.
1: Yeah, and Barry, honestly, even though I didn't like the book, as we said, I'm glad that I've read A Virginia Woolf, because it's a cultural thing, isn't it? You know, and it's a different style of writing, and we like to do that. Because, yes. I mean, for years, I just read Orwell, and so it's nice to be kind of veering off the path and discovering new styles and new writers.
0: That's good.
1: Okay.
0: Really
1: good. So we'll meet again. Us three will meet again in a month.
0: That's lovely.
1: Happy Thursday.
0: That's lovely, Krista.
1: And speak to you soon.
0: Take care.
2: Bye.
0: Bye-bye.
2: Bye-bye.
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1: Hello, my name's Steve Farragher, and I'm here to explain to you all about the LCR Club 100. 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I realise £100 is a big ask, especially at the moment. But in reality, this £100 equates to eating one Greg steak bake or drinking one Starbucks coffee a week. In return for being part of Club 100, you'll get a frame certificate, an LCR mug, and the chance to be a guest on our programme, Kenny Ireland Discs. But more importantly, you'll get a warm, fuzzy feeling that you or your organisation is contributing to a worthwhile community project. You can either make a one-off payment by Bax of £100 or set up a monthly standing order of only £8.34. Donations need to be made to Kensington Vision, which is all one word, Community Interest Company via the Co-op Bank. Our SOR code is 089299. That's 089299. And our bank account details are 65255654. That's 65255654. If you'd like more information or more details, then contact me, Steve Farragher, by emailing steve@l-c-r.co.uk. Or you can even call into the LCR studio, 53 to 57 Holt Road. And you can also see what your donation is delivering to the community. 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
2: Hi, everyone, I'm Jo from Jobs Plus Toxteth. 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We've also got an amazing garden space and it looks beautiful this time of year with all the flowers in bloom and the Toxteth birds and the bees are loving it too. As well as all that, we can help you find training, connect you to real local opportunities. Plus, we've got guaranteed interviews with some of the biggest employers in the city. You can find us at 3 Kelvin Grove in Toxteth. It's just a short walk from Prince's Park Gates. We're open Monday to Friday, 9 till 4:30. You don't need to struggle alone. 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
8: Oh, I'm so glad school's done and you're ready to go with the boys, you lot.
9: Yeah, and I'm so excited for it tonight, Jez. Are you?
8: Yeah, honestly, I really am. Lexi, are you coming tonight?
10: Well, what are you going on about? What's the boysy?
8: You really don't know what the boysy is?
10: Not the faintest idea.
8: Well, the boysy is Edge Hill Youth Club.
9: It used to be just for boys, but now it's for both genders.
8: Well, there's football,
9: art,
8: table tennis,
9: pool,
8: dancing machines,
9: and air hockey,
8: and lots more.
10: Wow, that's a lot of things. But who works there?
8: Lots of boss staff.
10: Well, how much is it to get in?
9: It's only £1 entry.
8: There's a tuck shop, which you don't need much for. It's all dead cheap.
10: Oh, really?
9: Shall we go then, Mummy?
10: Yeah, go on then. Let's go.
8: Come on, let's go. Yeah!
2: Hi, everyone. I'm Jo from Jobs Plus, Toxteth. If you live in Liverpool Lace, you're out of work, thinking about a career change, or just need a bit of support, we are a local, friendly team who are here to help you with anything from CVs, job searching, applications, and interview practice. We also hold small community events to help people get out of the house, mix with their neighbours, and that helps them with stress and it eases loneliness. We've also got an amazing garden space and it looks beautiful this time of year with all the flowers in bloom and the Toxteth birds and the bees are loving it too. As well as all that, we can help you find training and connect you to real local opportunities. Plus, we've got guaranteed interviews with some of the biggest employers in the city. You can find us

Hello. This is Frank Griffith, and you're listening to my monthly radio show on Liverpool Community Radio called the Jazz Cavern. And we usually appear on the first Tuesday of each month, of which today is that. And we'll be playing lots of jazz and related tracks, as well as conversing with guests on matters jazz and live music in the Liverpool and outlying areas. Oh, we're going to, just so you know, that we always start with our great hero of jazz and Beatles music, and of course that's Stanley Turrentine. Stanley, a saxophonist who recorded his own version of the Beatles' Hey Jude around the time that Hey Jude was released in the late 1960s. So, nice to have Stanley back. Okay, so today's guest, though, will be Joe Lowe. Her real name is Joanne Louise Griffith, which is not a million miles away from mine, which is Frank Griffith. However, unlike my name, she is a Griffiths. Joanne Louise Griffiths, Joe Lowe. And she'll be here in about an hour's time. And I'm Frank Griffith, without an S, a Liverpool resident, but as you might have guessed, not a native. I grew up in Eugene, Oregon, which is only about 6,000 miles from Liverpool. Just down the road, really, compared to negotiating the M6 down to London. I'm a saxophonist, clarinetist, and composer-arranger, and play frequently in the Liverpool area, and as well as the Northwest, all the way down into Cheshire and Southport and Manchester, of course. I'm also an educator and direct the Penny Lane Jazz Workshop, which meets weekly at the Elm Hall Methodist Church in leafy Mossley Hill, Elm Hall Drive, L18. We meet every Thursday at 7 to 9 p.m., and it's a mere £12 for a two-hour session for those of you that play an instrument and would like to learn how to do jazz improvisation. The show we're listening to, the Jazz Cavern, airs, as I said, on Tuesdays at 3 to 5 p.m. and several other times during the week, throughout the week in morning, noon, and night. And as we always say, LCR is available on Dab Radio, Alexa, and Spreaker.com, Spreaker.com, as well as the good old-fashioned retro land signal on 106.7 FM. So that's pretty much a little synopsis of what's going on with Jazz Cavern. We're going to listen to some new CDs and new releases for our first hour and tell you a little bit about what's happening in the jazz world of Liverpool and the Northwest. So we're going to start now, though, with a new CD that arrived from a violin player, a jazz violinist called Tim Cliffewis, who I believe is from Holland originally. I'm not sure about that. But he's based in the UK, and he very kindly sent us this track, this CD, and the title of the album, as I said, is Rhapsody in Blue, and we're going to hear a cut or two, the first of which is Gershwin's The Man I Love. This is the Tim Cliffewis Trio.

Welcome back to the Jazz Cavern with your host, Frank Griffith. And what you're listening to now is a group that's based in Manchester, not far away from Liverpool, called The Easy Rollers. And they do a really lovely tribute to sort of the 1940s, The Easy Rollers. And they played recently in Liverpool in April at the Music Room at the Liverpool Philharmonic on Hope Street, of course. So we'll be hearing some of their tracks as we go through the show. This one, of course, is a Gershwin number, Lady Be Good. Now, we're going to mention, of course, the other tracks we've heard, one of which was a new album by saxophonist Dave O'Higgins and his wife, Judith O'Higgins, both of whom are very fine tenor saxophone players. And they recorded this album in the last year or so, so it's probably 2025, I guess. And the title of the album is called His and Hers, Licorice All Sorts. That's the title. And the tune we heard them play was a very brilliant, as are most of his songs, Horace Silver composition called Kissin' Cousins. And it's from that particular recording. Tune was originally recorded in the 1970s, about 1975, on an album Horace did called Silver and Brass. So, yes, the music of Horace Silver, always welcome on the Jazz Cavern. And in addition to Dave and Judith on the saxophones, we had Graham Harvey on piano, Jeremy Brown, double bass, and Josh Morrison on drums. So good on you, folks, for this lovely recording. We're going to hear some more new tracks today, shortly. But before so, we're going to just tell you about a bit about what's happening musically in the Liverpool area, at least. And slightly further afield, the town of Liverpool is just completely glowing and abuzz with music. And I'll tell you about some gigs I'm doing, as well as other things involve other jazzers and venues in Liverpool as well that have regular jazz. The first of which is on the 11th of July. And it's the annual Clearview Carnival, which is happening at a scout hut, actually, on Kylemore Avenue, which is very near to Rose Lane in Mossley Hill, of course. The postcode being L184PY, just outside of Mossley Hill Church on the top of the hill, for those of you that know that part of Liverpool. And I'll be playing there with a guitarist called Tony Omisher. And we'll be playing around 2:30 and hopefully be joined by a couple of other musicians. And there's another group, a jazz group called Mojango. And that's a duo of Paul and Roy Gregory. Paul is Roy's son. They both play guitar and sing and do a lot of the great Django hot jazz sort of favorites. And so they'll be playing at 5:00, as well as for all the bands that are playing during the day will be playing sort of short sets, 45 minutes. I think the music starts around 11 a.m. and will be continuing till about 6 p.m. So come along. It's free to get in, and you'll hear all kinds of great groups, but also there'll be lots of stuff for kids. It's like a carnival-style event. And according to the organizer, who I've been in touch with, Les is her name, she says it's been going for 16 years, so not a bad run. So do come along. And later that day, I'll be playing at a place called Ma Boyle's at 8 p.m. in Water Street, and the address being 7 Tower Gardens, the Strand,
L3-1LG. That's Mob Oils. That's also free to get into, and they have great food there as well. And if you want to read a bit more about it, find out a bit more about it, it's available on parjazz.co.uk. And my trio on the night will be myself on saxophone and clarinet, and the guitar work of a very fine guitarist and bassist called Dan Barreto, and then legendary Johnny Mack, who will be doing the upright bass duties. And he's been playing at Mob Oils with me for about 4 years now, and is a very familiar and friendly face on the jazz scene here in Liverpool. Is John. Used to play with the Spinners. Maybe some of you out there will have heard of them, and perhaps your parents could have told you about them. And so that's Mob Oils on Saturday night. And going down a little bit later, we're playing on the 16th of July, which is a Thursday. And that's at a new venue, just starting jazz, called the Cheshire Cheese, which is a pub in Wallasey Village in the Wirral. It's a new venue. It's only starting this week. And the postcode there, if you want to come along and hear the music, is CH44 2DH, and the gig is from 8 to 10. And free admission. And there's jazz there every Thursday night. I'll be there on the 16th with a bass player called Tim Pike. The drummer, who also plays vibes, is Mike Hughes, who's the organizer of the gig, sort of the band leader, chief rabble rouser. And then the guitarist, another Wirralian, is Alan Jeffs. So that should be quite fun to hear a new venue, see a new venue. And then just to round up what I'm doing this month, I'm playing on the 18th of July, which is Saturday, in the Baltic Triangle on the west side of, I should say, the near to the, you know, the river, the Mersey thingy. And the venue, some of you might know, it's called Hangar 34. It's on Greenland Street, Liverpool, L1 OBS. And I'll be playing with a Northern Soul act. It's not my gig, obviously. I'll just be playing the saxophone in the band. But it's what they call Northern Soul. It's a very big, popular kind of music. And the name of the band, for those of you that follow the tribute bands, is called The Signatures. So come along and sign up. So I think it's time to get back to some more music now. And we're going to hear some more new tracks by new players. I'm just trying to think of, we're going to listen to a little bit more of the Easy Rollers, and at which point we'll play you something else, and I'll tell you all about it. This is Frank Griffith in the Jazz Cavern.

That was the music of a drummer called Per Ekdahl and his big band, and he's Swedish, and it was recorded in Sweden, and it's a CD that just was posted to me quite recently, just recorded in the last year or so. I think it was 2025, and the composer and arranger of that piece was called George Riedel, I believe the title of the piece was On a Second Thought. So that's quite a nice big band, very atmospheric and colorful use of horns and, of course, a piano, sort of a piano feature. And before that, we heard from the same artist, Per Ekdahl, but this is another CD, and this is a small group of about six, seven players from a CD called Brittenstid. Of course, I can't pronounce it right because it's in Swedish, but he, as I say, is a drummer and composer, and he wrote the piece that we heard, which was called Fake Blues, B-L-E-W-S, Fake Blues, and it featured very fine Swedish players, saxophone, trombone, piano, violin, trumpet, vocals, and drums, guitars and bass. So it was quite a nice change from some of the other pieces we heard. And I'm just going to tell you a little bit about some of the jazz that's going on in Liverpool before our guest arrives. And that, of course, I mentioned Joanne Louise Griffiths, who will be coming in about 15 minutes to talk to us. And we're going to move on to some other singers, actually, in a minute. But before we do so, we're going to talk about some of the venues in Liverpool that do have jazz on a regular basis, and one of which is Frederick's Bar in Hope Street. They have jazz there, I believe, on Tuesdays, Wednesdays, Thursdays, and Fridays. And they usually start up about 9 p.m., and it's 32 Hope Street, Liverpool, L1, and do pop by there. It's very close to the Liverpool Philharmonic, as you know, people that know that area. There's also jazz on the every Saturday at Ma Boyle's. I mentioned earlier, there's also jazz there on Friday. So each Friday and Saturday of the weekend, Friday night and Saturday night, they usually start around 8 o'clock, so go along anytime and check it out. And there's also jazz on Wednesdays at this place called Keith's Wine Bar, which is on 107 Lark Lane. Those of you that know Lark Lane, it's been there for years and years. They have the Tony Pierce Trio, who appear there on Wednesdays from about 8 o'clock, 8:30. So go along and hear Tony and his group. Super players. The other Tony that plays there, I mentioned earlier, Tony Omisher, who's a guitar player, and he'll be playing with me on Saturday at 2:30. But definitely go see him on the weeknights as well, because he's just a super duper player. Now there's a couple of Les Petites Cafes in Liverpool, one of which is on 14 Lark Lane. They have jazz there, I think, Thursday through Sunday. It sort of changes a bit. It's also free to get in, 14 Lark Lane, L17. And they have really fine groups, usually trios or duos. And there's another one, for those of you that know the original one, it's on 60 Berry Street, L1. And they have jazz there most nights of the week, I think 5 nights a week. And I also wanted to mention a new venue in Liverpool, which has just had one night of music so far, and it's in my manor, which is near Penny Lane on Allerton Road. And it's a venue called the Cheese Cellar, which is a largely daytime venue, but they do have jazz, occasional music, and they're open on Fridays and Saturdays as a wine bar until about 10 p.m. or so. So it's not just the daytime. But I played there with pianist Mike Kearns on Sunday, and it was an afternoon
event around 2 p.m. And it worked out really well, just a couple of us playing. And it's a big enough venue that you can, you know, get a few punchers in. And as I say, they have coffees and soft drinks and various wines. And plenty of cheese, all the cheese you can handle. So that's another place to make yourself present. It's on Allerton Road, a bit sort of in the middle of Allerton Road between Penny Lane and Green Lane. So you might want to go check it out, even if it's just for some tasty cheese. We're going to move along to a singer called Zoe Gilby, who I had the pleasure of hearing a few weeks ago up in Cumbria, actually Lancashire, in Lancaster itself. And we're going to hear a track of hers from her new, well, it's not such a new CD, but it's a few years old. And it's the music of Tom Harrell. Tom Harrell, of course, is a trumpet player and composer. She's been around a while. And she wrote lyrics to his instrumental songs. And we're going to hear a track that she wrote the music, the lyrics to, called A Momentary Place of Peace.

0: Hi.
1: Nice to see you. You can bring your friend in if you want. Oh, well, you can't bring her in. Well, just get yourself comfortable. Looking well. Right? Yeah, yeah. Is she in microphone three? Well, I'll figure it out. Yeah, I'm just...

0: We're back on the Jazz Cavern. Thank you very much. And that was a singer called Zoe Gilby, and from her album Aurora. And it's a song she wrote the lyrics to. I mentioned this before, of the trumpet player Tom Harrell, who wrote the compositions, and she added lyrics, and the titles changed according to the lyric. The title of that lyric of that song was A Momentary Place of Peace. And we are happy to go from one singer to yet another in the way of a Liverpudlian, and her name is Joanne Louise Griffith. Welcome, Joanne.
1: Oh, hello.
0: Oh, there you are. I can hear you on
1: I'm
0: my
1: here.
0: Headphones. Thank you very much. Joanne has been on LCR a few times now, haven't
1: I
0: you?
1: I have, yeah.
0: I think I discovered you, so to speak, in about 3 months, 4 months ago. And you were bigging up your gig at the old police station in Lark Lane.
1: Yes, the and, Real Evolution Music and Market.
0: And what a brilliant show it was. And I believe there were some other guests. It was on the weekday lunchtime program called The Daily Croissant.
1: Oh, yes, yeah.
0: I don't remember who the other hosts guests were, but Maddie, our producer, who's here all the time, he was here. I remember that.
1: Mm-hmm.
0: And I heard you talking about music. I thought, okay, that'll work.
1: Yeah.
0: Now you've brought some tracks, which we're going to listen to.
1: Sure.
0: And just to mention, we have just happen to have two of your CDs, which we'll be hearing some of the tracks in a slightly different format. The first of which is The Here and Now, and that was recorded in 2008?
1: It was released in 2008.
0: Okay, so a couple of years ago.
1: Yeah, just a couple of years ago, yeah.
0: And it's lovely, and it has mostly original pieces, doesn't it?
1: Is
0: it
1: all?
0: Yeah.
1: All original.
0: Those are your compositions and lyrics.
1: Yeah,
0: okay. And we'll be hearing some of those. And we have something called Jolo EP.
1: Yeah.
0: Joanne Louise Griffiths, and this was recorded a few years later.
1: Yeah, quite a few years later.
0: Okay,
1: more recent.
0: Yeah.
1: The oldest tracks were recorded in 2019.
0: All right. Okay. So.
1: So 2020.
0: Not a million years ago.
1: Not a million years. No.
0: Now, all these tracks, or most of which, along with our discussion, our chat today. Can be, found on your website.
1: That's right.
0: Which, just remind us what it is.
1: It is www.
0: Yes.
1: Joanne Louise Griffiths with an S.
0: Yes. Unlike my.
1: Unlike yours.
0: Me. I lost it. Yeah, go ahead.
1: Yeah, .com. Just .com.
0: Oh, that's easy.
1: Yeah,
0: that's an easy one.
1: It's a .com.
0: That's a good one. And so you also have a fairly medium to exciting All Singing Dancing Facebook page. Is that correct?
1: I was knocked off Facebook in 2020.
0: As many of us are.
1: A lot of people. Oh, okay.
0: Yeah.
1: I was removed unceremoniously and without any explanation, which...
0: Sometimes people what are they, invaded? What's the word? They
1: violated
0: they
1: terms corrupted. And conditions.
0: Yeah, and the result is you're...
1: My whole following of since 2012, I had several channels and took me a long time to
0: took me
1: to
0: years.
1: Build.
0: Yeah, I had to start from scratch.
1: Yeah, yeah,
0: boring social media stuff. Now, do you also work on Instagram?
1: I do, because I was taken off that as well. So I'm not long back on Instagram, and I am on there now. Yeah.
0: Okay.
1: Yeah.
0: Well, let's. Do a little kind of background stuff. Now, your mother was a classically trained singer.
1: Yeah.
0: And you loved people like Fleetwood Mac, obviously. Joni Mitchell, hello.
1: Yeah.
0: Who's still going. Kate Bush.
1: Yes.
0: That's an interesting one.
1: Oh, yes. Big fan.
0: Yeah, of course. Peter Gabriel, come
1: mm-hmm.
0: on.
1: Mm-hmm.
0: These are all London people, aren't they? Well, London people, you know. Joni's from Montreal or somewhere. She's Canadian.
1: She's Canadian, yeah.
0: And she's Canadian. Northeast. East, not west. Anyway, yeah, we're all familiar with it, Joni. Ella Fitzgerald, hello. Billie Holiday, Stevie, come on. Stevie Wonder, Bob Marley, and a bit of Led Zeppelin.
1: Oh, I loved Led Zeppelin. Yeah. I loved them when I was a bit of a rocker when I was about 14, 15.
0: As you would be.
1: Yeah, yeah. I went through that period of...
0: Yeah. I was a rocker before I became a jazzer.
1: Yes.
0: Yeah. Well, you know, all these bands. Come on, man. You know, Cold Blood, Blood, Sweat, and Tears, and... the funkier ones, Earth, Wind, and Fire, and, you know, the
1: brilliant,
0: kicking backside stuff. And now it says here, I gathered that you you given a guitar at 15. Tell us about that.
1: 15, yeah. That was by my aunt's partner at the time, a guy called Brian O'Hara, who was the lead singer of The Foremost.
0: Was he Irish?
1: He Liverpool, yeah, probably. I think everyone's Irish.
0: Fair dues. Well, you're Welsh like me.
1: I think the origins are Irish, actually, no. With the Griffith. The Radio 4 did a program
0: on
1: Griffith.
0: Doesn't surprise me. Griffith sounds very Welsh. It's a double F.
1: It's definitely Welsh, Griffith.
0: It's very common, like Thomas and Jenkins and Jones. And
1: it's the 64th most common. But actually, you know our lineage.
0: Boy, you've done your verse.
1: I really do get into things.
0: 64th?
1: Yeah.
0: That's way down in the...
1: Yeah. It's not that common.
0: Come on in.
1: Come in. It's not that common, but I did find out my origins, last year. And I think we discussed it briefly. It's great. Our lineage is very, very important.
0: North Wales, my kid.
1: Have you checked the crest of the Griffith?
0: I've been to the Arcady, which is Welsh for archives.
1: Okay.
0: In
1: so you've seen
0: downtown, what's it? Downtown, Carnarvon.
1: Oh, yes. Yes. Near the, I don't know what it has
0: near
1: there,
0: the sea.
1: so you looked it all up and you know who.
0: Well, we went to the family farm.
1: Oh, there's a family farm.
0: Well, back in the 19th century, you know.
1: Well, I'm talking.
0: And it kept going.
1: 19th century.
0: Yeah, well, that's my great granddad was Welsh. I'm not really Welsh.
1: Okay.
0: About 20% Welsh.
1: Well, I gather that. But our lineage goes back to the last recorded king of North Wales.
0: I got to do some homework, kiddo.
1: 1062.
0: Sure.
1: Yeah, it goes back. Our name goes back to there.
0: 1062.
1: Before the invasion.
0: Yeah, yeah. Norman.
1: Normans.
0: From actually the village, it wasn't Carnarvon, it was Tarfanai.
1: Okay.
0: It's a farm. It's like 8 miles south. So it's like, suburb. You're not suburb, but, now tell us about what happened. What was the guitar like for you? Just having sung before?
1: Well, he gave me a cool book, Beatles songbook. Said, go and
0: absolutely
1: learn your chords.
0: Standard issue.
1: Yeah, yeah. And I had that until I lent it to someone and never got it back.
0: Never lend a record or
1: nothing.
0: A book.
1: I know.
0: You'll never see it again.
1: You live and learn, don't you?
0: Oh, I've lost so many.
1: So I learned a few, and I used to at school, and then I was entertaining people in old people's homes.
0: Okay.
1: As a community service program that we did at school, and I started doing it from playing from there. But I was never a particularly good guitarist.
0: You still play now, don't you?
1: I do play.
0: Yeah, I heard you recently.
1: I can accompany myself.
0: Well, that's,
1: and I've always seen it that way.
0: Now, I gathered from your. You spent a lot of time in, McGull or
1: I was
0: Ormskirk?
1: In school there.
0: Oh, yeah. School. Okay.
1: I started off in Lydiate.
0: I know Lydiate.
1: County Primary School. It was Lampshire Lane. Beautiful little primary school. Fantastic. I was.
0: Is that technically Liverpool?
1: It was Lancashire then, and then it was changed to Merseyside.
0: Oh, let's not go
1: of course.
0: There.
1: Yeah. And then McGull went to Ormond High, which is now McGull High School.
0: Sure.
1: Didn't do a lot there, but I did. I was a leading role in not the leading role, but I did appear in West Side Story production.
0: Yeah.
1: That was fab. That really brought me out of my shell a bit.
0: Songs ever from a musical.
1: Yes.
0: Well, that's arguable. I just did what they call a medley of songs from My Fair Lady, which were great. You know, wouldn't
1: beautiful.
0: It be Loverty?
1: Yes. Yes.
0: On the Street Where You Live, just great. And that's of course American, but it's set in East London. So let's go through that. But Bernstein. and Stephen Sondheim were, I mean, hello. They were both quite, well, Stephen was like a kid, and Bernstein was a little bit older. Now, I have to ask you about this big move to London. Tell me, what was behind that?
1: Well, I think I felt that I wanted to go.
0: It's probably mine.
1: Okay. I felt that I wanted to go there and managed to persuade my husband at the time with our little boy, Cameron, who was only 18 months old, to go up and upstairs.
0: Early 90s.
1: Yeah.
0: It's about my early son's 90. Age. He's 31 now.
1: Yeah. Mine's 33. And he's the music industry.
0: He's still in London.
1: He lives in London and Liverpool, so he's actually under Bold Street Management.
0: Bold
1: Street Management. Yeah, yeah. And he produced the first three songs of the EP that
0: you've
1: got.
0: Oh, wow, well done.
1: Yeah, so he did that, and they are brilliant. And he keep it in the family, as they say, but he's very busy. So
0: he's very busy.
1: Yeah, very busy.
0: So he kind of moves between both places.
1: Yes, he's published under, he's working for Tyliard, and he's an arranger and a producer, and he's also doing his own project, which is very heavy rock,
0: progressive rock.
1: Does he play as well? He arranges, he plays everything.
0: Well, a lot of rhythm instruments.
1: He plays bass and guitar very well, and he was a drummer. He started off as a drummer. In fact, with the Here and Now, my launch, which has a story to it in itself.
0: Yeah, well, I should hope so.
1: Yeah, he was 15 years old, and he played the launch for me as the drummer.
0: Oh, well done.
1: Yeah.
0: 15?
1: 15 he was, yeah.
0: Yeah, well, get him started early.
1: I did.
0: Because if you
1: I had him up on stage when he was 11, singing backing vocals.
0: So what was it like living in North London? Was it sort of Tottenham area?
1: Yeah, we were Tottenham. His dad still lives there in that same street. But, it was good. I did Bruce Grove Festival there a couple of times.
0: Yeah.
1: I did a lot of work for the local community, a lot of arty kind of projects. I did courses there. It was okay. Introduced me.

0: Harlem, of all places. But, you know, that was kind of itinerant living, you know. My son's still down in, he lives in sort of Kingston. But as far as, this sounded interested, this sound engineering course at DAC? DAC? Yeah. What's that? It's like a...
1: I've forgotten what it stands for, but no, it was a Tottenham Hale. There was an influx of, there was money, and they put on these courses, and I ended up recording a really good song with a rapper called, and the song was called Think What You Do, which I'd written, and he added his rap, and I've still got it. I found it recently, so it may be released. I mean, I think there are some restrictions. You know, it's all...
0: What, legal like, stuff?
1: Yeah, maybe. But I don't know. I've not heard from them. I don't have any contact with them. But the recording is pretty cool. It's a very cool little recording. And he was a very talented rapper called Brasco. I don't know if he's still going. I have no idea.
0: Yeah, it's hard to keep track. But when you say sound engineering, was it to do with mixing, recording,
1: learning to record.
0: As opposed to like being a sound person?
1: Yeah, I've always just wanted to learn. Yeah, I wanted to learn how to do it. I'd already been on several courses, and I recorded the Here and Now, the album myself, you know? So I did it all myself.
0: Talk about multitasking.
1: I was. We had recorded them on DAT machines.
0: DAT, yeah.
1: Yeah. 16
0: digital
1: track.
0: Audio tape.
1: Yeah, and then I had a friend convert it into Pro Tools for me, and then I had no idea how to use Pro Tools, but I learned in 4 years it took me to do it.
0: Well, no, but I mean that is all really good stuff. I mean, I never really learned, as you gather,
1: music tech.
0: I struggle with this the kit here, I think people, regardless of what their main focus is or their talents, you know, their you know, natural talents lie, should learn
1: basic
0: especially how to work a studio.
1: Yeah.
0: Even if it's just listening back to things.
1: Absolutely. And then you have a part in actually the end product, because then you can communicate.
0: You can tell people, well, that's actually not loud enough.
1: Yeah.
0: I remember I've done a lot of big band recordings, and, you know, either 10-piece band or 20 or something. And the engineers, a lot of the younger people, they just don't know what it's supposed to sound like. Because it's a big band. It's not something that's done largely by the engineer. They're more capturing something and knowing, needing to know. And it's live. It's almost live in the sense that, you know, it's done. And and there's mixing, post-recording mixing, you know, but it's there. So it's the same as, you know, if you get a good track, you don't want to do another one.
1: No,
0: you know, or expect it to be better.
1: No, it's a very possessive kind of industry.
0: Yeah, it's a good word to call it.
1: Possessive. Because if you the writer writes and the other musicians are involved, and then there's a producer and there's a studio, and lots of people want a piece of the pie, and it ruins a good song or a good idea.
0: Too much fiddling.
1: Yeah, too much. It's all down to control. And it's a sad, sad business in that sense.
0: I mean, I think it might be similar in some of the tracks, like you've on one of the tracks, CDs, you have both Joe Auckland and Byron Walden.
1: Byron Wallen.
0: Wallen, sorry.
1: Wallen.
0: Both of whom I know.
1: Yes.
0: I just happen to play with them because they're trumpet players, you know.
1: Yes.
0: And when they're doing a solo in a studio, I mean, when you're doing a live gig, you know, you're at the mercy of other things, aren't you? But generally, the live gig, the focus is on the audience, not the recording, right?
1: Mm.
0: I mean, ideally both. But, you know, you're in the heat of the moment, and the mic and all the gear has got to be... You can't think about, well, how's this going to end up on the recording?
1: Yeah,
0: So an engineer might not necessarily know what that instrument is that's soloing. If it's a horn, you know, they might not know.
1: No.
0: Or they'll recognize it, but they won't know that it's a solo, or they won't know that it's got to have a certain presence and focus. And then you have to bring that to their attention and hopefully manage that in the mixing stage, you know.
1: Yeah.
0: I'm sure you've been there. It doesn't just have to do an improvised solo.
1: No, well, what I did with Byron, I and

0: all the artists that came to me to record, I got them to record three tracks separate, but sure. you know, takes, and then they went away and I edited their finished performance.
1: Oh, sure, you can. I did cut that. Things out. Whoa, I'm falling.
0: I'll be careful.
1: Wow, this chair's falling apart.
0: Oh, yeah.
1: Hey, I got an idea. Why don't we play a track?
0: Yeah, yeah.
1: We've got several tracks here. There's Lies and you Minor want to, Dance. Well, ask me. Sorry, what would you like us to play?
0: I think play the Byron Wallen one first.
1: Okay. Do you remember the title?
0: The Here and Now. It's the title of I got the it here. Album. Yeah.
1: Sorry, we had him put on our computer. Okay, we're going to play that now, and then we're going to come back and talk. Let me just get this going here, kids.

0: Welcome back to the Jazz Cavern. That was Joanne Lees Griffiths playing, singing a song of hers called
1: The Here and Now.
0: The Here and Now, and it featured, we were just talking about him, Byron Wallen. Tell us a little bit about that song, about, you know, how it came together or whatever.
1: Okay, well, it's a song I'd written probably early 2000s. But it's about the here and now. It's about being in the moment rather than worrying about the future, worrying about the past. Be in the moment, be in the here and now, and be joyful for wherever you are, because then, the moment's all we've got. So it really is quite a philosophical kind of message.
0: Yeah, I like the way you... I've heard the CD a few times now, and I remember thinking when I first... probably because I saw there was a trumpet solo. You know how jazzers are. Oh, it's a trumpet solo. I got to listen to it. I remember asking you about the backing vocals.
1: Yes.
0: And that was part of a... you're emphasizing a point with a backing vocal. Mm-hmm. Aren't you? How do you think of using backing vocals in terms of the structure of the song or the message of the song?
1: It's meant to be uplifting. It's meant to give you a bit of an otherworldly kind of vibe, what I do.
0: Mm-hmm.
1: Dreamy. Keith Ames described it.
0: Oh, did he call it?
1: Yeah.
0: Well, that's Keith for you.
1: Yeah. And I think it does fit the bill because I've got quite, kind of ethereal,
0: like that,
1: ethereal kind.
0: Well, he got the right message then.
1: I think so. And backing vocals just come. I just do what I want, and if it works, it works. It's pure feel. It's pure as you play. You know,
0: just
1: writing. You know, and if it works, it works. And that's it.
0: Well, really. Another addition element that you mentioned, I think, perhaps on some individual tracks, is the string quartet.
1: Oh, yes.
0: With Ambrose Edison
1: Hall. Yes.
0: Wow, that was a great, lovely name.
1: I know. He was a bit of a genius. Okay. He actually wrote the the strings for Portishead. And
0: right?
1: I got to know him through the producer of Love the Sea is Blue, which was the first album, which is not really out there, but there are two songs.
0: Okay.
1: That Nick Cohen is on, the bass player.
0: Our pal, yeah.
1: I had a band called The Mighty House, which is the name of one of the songs, and I re-recorded it.
0: Okay.
1: And Ambrose was brought in by Martin Hawkes. I think that was the contact. Martin was the kind of producer. He was the engineer of the project and guitarist. And, he brought him in, and Ambrose... recorded two songs. He wrote Quartet Beautiful, and one of those songs is The Body Bride.
0: Oh, good. Oh,
1: and
0: good.
1: You've got it if you
0: oh,
1: want
0: good.
1: To play
0: well,
1: it. It's beautiful.
0: Absolutely. Now,
1: it is beautiful.
0: So it was a kind of intimate, is a string quartet as opposed to a large body of strings.
1: Yes.
0: And did you think of the string quartet as being kind of just a job for the nature of the song, something about the quartet?
1: It just seemed to work.
0: Sure.
1: For the song is a very ethereal kind of song, but mm-hmm. I don't know how you would categorize it, really.
0: Sure.
1: A bit folky.
0: Yeah, yeah.
1: But that song is on my website, and nobody seems to download it.
0: Right, yeah.
1: And it's not really out there, but I might be making a video for it soon.
0: Oh, right. Oh,
1: I've
0: good,
1: been making a few videos. I don't know whether you've seen any of them.
0: Oh, they're on the site, yeah?
1: Yeah,
0: okay.
1: The Here and Now, I did one with Byron.
0: Yeah.
1: I actually used an old photograph, but I used AI to animate old photographs from that I took for the session of The Here and Now.
0: Do you do them yourself?
1: Yes. You just put the idea in.
0: AI.
1: And, I don't use... I would never go near music AI. I don't believe in it. I think it's totally wrong. But
0: in terms of the videos?
1: Yeah, no, I wouldn't create music from AI. I think that's wrong. But I think the visuals, everyone's been making their own videos for a long time.
0: Okay.
1: And I've always wanted videos along with the music, like The Here and Now. I've got one, and get the message across a little bit. And The Mighty House, I produced this recently, so they're out there on my YouTube channel.
0: I mean, I really have a lot of interest, maybe more so because you know, the interesting trends going on since you started, you know, up. And you mentioned, you know, Kate Bush, who, I mean, it's just, I pulled that name out of my hat. She's came to life, as it were, late 70s, maybe. Mm-hmm. Came to life. Recorded some important stuff.
1: She had good contacts.
0: Okay. Yeah. Is she a London gal?
1: She's a, yeah, she's, I think she lives
0: born and bred.
1: Yeah, southeast.
0: Okay. No, I'm just saying that period, you know, whether it was punk rock or, you know, Joe Strummer, you know, I'm picking, you know, Madonna, obviously. Alanis Morissette, you know, we're talking, you know, Lennox, Annie Lennox, and
1: Nick Cohen worked with Annie for a while. Yeah, she, yeah.
0: I can't help but mention Nick. I know Nick from a completely different angle, and I would have known him for a few years. I mean, been around him from about 2000 to 2003 or something. It's just picking the name a year out of my head. But he was recording an album at a famous studio in St. John's Wood, yeah. Air Studios, I think.
1: Yes, yes, yeah.
0: Sorry, it could have been another one, but it was one of the big ones.
1: Yes.
0: You know, and they
1: of course.
0: He was working there with a singer, half a Japanese singer, who's essentially American because she grew up in America, but not known to a lot of people in England. Michiru, I think it was her name, and her parents were famous jazzers, so mm-hmm. I got recommended to her, and there was Nick on bass, and in addition to playing bass, he was almost producing or something. He had a role.
1: He's an MC.
0: I could tell.
1: MD. Yeah, he was. Yeah, he's got worked with many.
0: Yeah,
1: great people.
0: And so. I don't know why, but I was teaching a class. I taught at Brunel University for 20 years. And I was teaching an improvisation class. And I thought, you know, most people, I had a lot of guest teachers. It wasn't just me or one of my colleagues. It was people from London. What an incredible opportunity to get people who could take the tube, you know, to the university or whatever. Because he lived in, like, Covent Garden or something. He was like a real central lad.
1: I know where I used to, yeah. Yeah, used to hang out sometimes.
0: Was it somewhere in
1: Russell Square.
0: Yeah. Mm. And so I said, hey, you want to come teach for my class? You know, and he just rolled up, you know. It was early for him. It was terribly early, like 10 a.m.
1: Oh.
0: You know, he looked a little sleepy when he arrived. And he just hung out with him and jammed with him.
1: Yeah.
0: And then they went it was a long class, so we had a break. And he went with them to the cafeteria and just hanging out with them, you know, and it wasn't like a particularly traditional teacher-student thing, you know. And he had a really lovely way about him. And then, you know, as you know, with people, you go your separate ways.
1: Yeah.
0: But well done.
1: Spoken to him for years.
0: Yeah.
1: Yeah, and he's played beautifully on the song Lies.
0: Of course he did.
1: And I've given that. You can play that today. It's
0: on
1: my website.
0: No, you're right. I did kind of go off. Here we go. Let's listen to it. I mean, just for Nick alone.
1: Just for Nick.
0: No, sorry. That's being
1: this great. Is for you, Nick.
0: This is being cheeky again. Okay, let me just get it right. The here and now. No, Lies. Sorry.
1: Yeah.
0: Sorry, kiddo.

0: Here we go. This is Lies, written by Jolo, and that was our pal Nick on bass, Nick Cohen. We talked about some of the percussion on that.
1: Yeah, Preston.
0: Which it sounded me, what do I know, like something tabla, but it could have been what they call a cajon drum. You hold it between your
1: congas.
0: Just congas, yeah. There's so many different sounds. The great thing about these mentioned percussion instruments is that they're very resonant and they have a tone, like a pitch, you know.
1: Yeah. Preston worked with Kate Bush. He worked with Tintin Out. He worked, I think, with the Spice Girls. And I met him at a gig and we got chatting and eventually I managed to ring him up and say, do you want to come and add percussion to this song? And he came. And Preston Heyman.
0: In terms of... we talked about your skills developing at the studio sound engineering, and we talked about your performing and you know, songwriting and stuff. But did you ever enter into the world of teaching at all?
1: Not really. I used to run a primary school, girls' school, Cavendish School in the Cavendish.
0: It was not Southeast
1: in
0: London.
1: Camden.
0: Oh, sorry. Okay.
1: And I was looking after. I was nannying alongside doing music, so I had a.
0: So you got a chance to do some.
1: Yeah, I worked in there, and I did. I ran a little music class, singing class, and we ended up doing a little performance, and that was good fun.
0: Do you play other instruments besides guitar?
1: No.
0: You never like tickled the old ivories?
1: I can write a little bit on keys.
0: Sure.
1: But my mum, for some reason, didn't want me to learn.
0: Was she a pianist as well?
1: Yeah, she did, could find her way. She did. She was taught, but she wouldn't let me do it, and I wanted to be taught.
0: Yeah.
1: But I made sure my son was taught when he was ready.
0: Did you have other sibling when you grew up?
1: I have two other.
0: Did they do music
1: sisters
0: as well?
1: No, my mum was the singer, and she would sing, doing the dishes, and I would sing with her. And she would she used to be in the Birkenhead Operatic Society.
0: Birkenhead,
1: a big fan of Rodgers and Hammerstein, the musicals, and so she would sing all of those, and I would get to sing with her.
0: Well, I had a similar thing, but it was all. Everyone played, you know. And I had three sisters and me. I was the only boy. And the reason I mentioned it is because they all played piano.
1: Nice.
0: So I was just too cool for school.
1: Yeah.
0: They played piano. I played the clarinet and the sax.
1: Well, good for you.
0: I was the only boy.
1: Blah, blah, blah.
0: But I regret it kind of because I didn't start playing piano properly until I was about, you know, 18 or something, which is, you know, it's not a big deal. But, you know, when you start something when you're young, you just have a easier way of coping. It's like learning a language.
1: Absolutely. I really wish, that's one major regret, that I don't play piano. And I did pester her about it. I ended up, they couldn't provide me with a piano teacher at the school I was in Ormond in Magull, because I'd obviously showed aptitude for music.
0: Well, of course, I ended up
1: being thrown at a violin, which I did end up doing for a year. But the teacher I had hated her job. She just she wasn't a happy lady.
0: The kind of people that wrap your knuckles with a ruler when you get the wrong note on the piano.
1: I don't know what she was, but she didn't enjoy it.
0: Can be traumatic for a young person.
1: I was completely felt uncomfortable, and I really wish I'd learned piano. The violin could have been good for me, but it wasn't. I mean, I ended up playing guitar and teaching myself, you know.
0: Oh yeah, no, just in terms of the I remember you saying, this is kind of changed subject here, but it's all to do with your music, which I think is, we all have to kind of reinvent ourselves and to keep going. I had a job, so I, you know, full-time job, so I didn't really have to have a load of different things that, to do. But I always thought the more things you can do, you know, I always tried to make myself employable, you know. And that could be like what you're talking about, the... you know, the teaching at this girls' school. And you mentioned you know, whatever it was, March, I think it was when you were here. Yeah. Not long before that gig at the police station.
1: Yes.
0: Which was a lovely day, by the way.
1: It was lovely.
0: You had
1: a
0: ukulele band.
1: We have.
0: You had all sorts.
1: We had a ukulele band. Everything.
0: It was a lovely
1: day. It was good.
0: And it was nice, but it wasn't like sweltering hot.
1: No,
0: wasn't it?
1: Yeah,
0: I remember
1: it was
0: sort of May-ish, wasn't it?
1: Yeah. Yes, it was.
0: What I was interested in what you were saying is that you were suggesting that you could slay him as an open mic host.
1: Yeah.
0: Tell us a little bit more about that.
1: Yeah. Well, when I did a spell in Spain, and when I got back from Spain, we just lost my dad, and I had to come back. I wanted to stay out in Spain. I was gigging out there and selling organic sun cream. It was great.
0: Great
1: product, as you do. And I came back. And I lived in Southport, and Southport used to be brilliant with music, and then it died a death. And so I decided
0: it's coming back. Actually,
1: I decided to ignite it. And
0: you need someone like
1: several people know who are in Southport know that I was responsible for that because I actually started the open mic scene.
0: And
1: I did again.
0: Lord Street, like the main gut.
1: Where did I start off? At the Berkey, and then
0: The Berkey, is that near Briscoe?
1: That was Birkdale.
0: That's very close to
1: a rock venue, really. A venue. I started there. I was given the opportunity, and I ended up playing running one in the Fox and Goose, the 88 Bar. I ended up in Enel's. I had sessions, the Enel sessions. I had some great.
0: Wow, I didn't realize that you had cooking.
1: And then I moved, and then I started working in Preston. And I was still living in Southport. And then decided to move away to Liverpool because everyone kept saying to me, it's all happening in Liverpool.
0: Yeah. Well, it does it in waves. But in terms of being a, call it what you want, a host or a rabble rouser, you know, someone who... Because you got to be an entertainer. It's like hosting a comedy show or something.
1: It is a bit, yeah.
0: It's not just say, you're on a list, you know. Because you must be a bit of pressure from wannabe singers. How did you cope with that?
1: It was fine.
0: My aunt's here tonight. I got to do my song.
1: Yeah.
0: How did you coddle them?
1: I think I have good people. I'm good with people.
0: Gentle.
1: I understand people. And people enjoy my open mics. They find it friendly. I might not have it all the sound perfect all the time, but I do make an effort to try and make everybody sound as good as they can.
0: Yeah, that's a big part of it.
1: And better than me, you know, which is usually the other way around, the host, you know. I've been to a lot of open mics in my time.
0: Yeah, so you've been on both sides of the stage.
1: Yeah, and I really think it's important to encourage music. We always have a fantastic time. I put everything into it. I really do. So I try and make it a special night. And we have fabulous players. All the open mics I've ever run have been pretty successful. It's just the venue has struggled.
0: They're very fickle. I mean, do you know about the tavern on Smithdown Road? Tavern Company.
1: Oh, you mean the restaurant?
0: Yeah.
1: Yeah, yeah, yeah.
0: Well, they got a big old space there. And they had one on Wednesdays I used to go to. Because it's literally,
1: it's around the corner from me.
0: Heathfield Road, yeah. So there was no hassle getting into the town, you know.
1: No, it's
0: but
1: easy.
0: Allerton Road, as you know, and Penny Lane and Smithtown. I mean, they're busy places, and there's lots of venues. I was already flogging this earlier in the show because I played at a place in Allerton Road, closer to the huge Tesco's, called the Cheese Cellar.
1: Okay,
0: it's a nice new venue, we just played on Sunday.
1: Nice,
0: it's just two of us playing Broadway songs and West End songs. But anyway, it was on Wednesdays, and it's moved now to Fridays. And it's just a similar kind of thing. One or two people will say, listen, you know, we'll bring a CPA, you know. And it never gets to, drums or bass amps or anything. But, you know, guitar players, a lot of solo people.
1: Mm-hmm.
0: But it's great when you get a proper group on. I mean, I say a group, two or three people, you know.
1: Yeah.
0: And what do you think about the... plentitude, you know, of singer-songwriters with backing tracks, Lots of venues have that, don't they?
1: I think it's okay. I mean, I think if it's original music, it's so difficult to get good musicians and to pay. You can't pay everybody. People aren't paying.
0: Well, that's the problem with the open mics.
1: And you need rehearsals and you need time.
0: Proper preparation.
1: Yeah. So you cannot expect, if a venue wants to have original music, they don't have the money to pay you. You're doing it for nothing. And I did that a lot. I've done that a lot, you know. But you get a good video. You get a little bit of video.
0: Enough is enough, though.
1: You know.
0: I mean, I'm just thinking, like, you could do it with jazz, too. Mm. A lot of jazzers, not a few, will do something at Frederick's on Hope Street, for example.
1: Yeah.
0: Or this place on Lark Lane called Keith's.
1: Yes.
0: There's a number of these similar.
1: Did you play there?
0: Yeah. Oh, yeah. Keith's, yeah. I play at Frederick's a little bit more. I play at the Pen Factory, which is just next door.
1: Okay.
0: See, the good thing about the Pen Factory is that it's huge.
1: Right.
0: And so, you know, with music, you need space.
1: Yeah,
0: And big places wherever people can put their instrument cases, you know.
1: To play, yeah.
0: But a lot of the pubs are just tiny, you know.
1: Yeah.
0: But what I'm thinking is that if you manage to get, like, like you were saying, just get it rolling, you know, and get a few people. Because, see, those few people bring their friends,
1: they
0: buy drinks, and then the venue says, okay, we'll have this, know.
1: Yeah.
0: And as I said, it was on Wednesdays, isn't it? You get like 30 people in there.
1: Well, the center of Liverpool, yeah. But it's like the scene is quite kind of...
0: It's sectored, like people have their rooms, and you don't dream of trying to get another night at the same room.
1: No,
0: pubs are like that too.
1: Female artists.
0: Sure.
1: There's not many of us. And there are not many opportunities, unfortunately. And it is a problem.
0: If you can manage, like, somewhere, and then the next step, the fatal step of having the cheek to charge a door cover. Okay, that's when it, like,
1: tests the.
0: So if you, I mean, you know, some people, it's only a few quid. Sometimes it's 5 quid. You know, I used to do the same thing with my jazz class at the Mellow, the Handyman Pub, and they got a little room in the back.
1: Yeah,
0: you know?
1: I know. Yeah.
0: And then you know what happens nowadays because of phones and cards is no one has cash.
1: No, that's it.
0: I mean, I know you never thought that would be a problem, did you? You know, to just get a couple of quid. I mean, the thing is, you can always pick a place that's next to a hole in the wall.
1: Yeah.
0: You know, an ATM machine.
1: Yeah, sure.
0: And then that way you can say, well, actually, there's a... whatever.
1: Well, my Real Evolution Music and Market was £2 to get in. But you got a lot.
0: Pounds.
1: You got a lot for it, and it was a day out. It was something that, you know, and people were saying, wow, all the stalls were not overpriced. It was all affordable when you got in there. Which is some of the
0: craft. A lot of the places are so expensive.
1: Yeah. I mean, and I think that's something I want to do again in maybe in September. So if you're around, maybe.
0: Well, I'm around. I'm not going anywhere. Unless they deport me. I was just going to say, there's a big event I already mentioned on Saturday.
1: Oh, yeah.
0: Which is going to have loads of bands.
1: Okay.
0: Including a little duo trio I put together. It just all came together last week. It's the annual, I got to remember what it's called, Clearview Carnival, which is an annual carnival in Mosley Hill.
1: Oh, okay.
0: Next to the Mosley Hill Church, which you probably live walking distance
1: from.
0: Are
1: you advertising it somewhere?
0: It's on Facebook.
1: Okay, on yours.
0: Yes, thank you for reminding me.
1: Yeah,
0: yes.
1: Yeah.
0: Incidentally, on that note, anything you have coming up, just go on to the Jazz Cavern page on Facebook. Because I've seen some of your posts. But you can put it on unless you're trying to do something terribly illegal. it won't get taken off. In other words, you can just put it on yourself. Okay.
1: Yes.
0: I said it, my guess. Can we listen to another track?
1: Of course.
0: Well,
1: do.
0: We got a few more. We've played Here and Now. We've played at lunch.
1: Would you like to hear some flute?
0: Yeah, what's the title, kiddo?
1: Ask Me.
0: Oh, we didn't already hear that.
1: No.
0: Sure?
1: No,
0: okay. Sorry, you would
1: or
0: know.
1: On a Level, whichever one.
0: No, here we go.

0: That was a lovely piece called Ask Me.
1: Yeah.
0: Tell us about the flute player.
1: Yeah, that's Sarah Wackett, a good friend of mine. Lovely. And
0: enjoyed that.
1: I met her many years before I recorded the album, and she came along and she played with us live. Because it was released under the band name The Jetsons originally, the album, but it was all my work.
0: Wasn't that a TV show?
1: Yeah, but it was spelt slightly differently.
0: I know, I'm just being silly.
1: But, Sarah was, she played and supported me. She sang backing vocals. She even played a bit of drums on a gig we did at the Jazz Cafe.
0: Lovely.
1: In Camden. We did do that. I have actually played there. And she played drums and sang, and then she would pick up the flute and do the flute bits.
0: As long as you don't mind your audience standing.
1: No, it was an experience that it was one of the high-profile
0: moments. I've seen a lot of gigs there. I played there a few times. But, I mean, it's really, it's been going strong for 40 years.
1: I know. Decades. I've seen some great people there. Great people. You know, and you've obviously played there.
0: Yeah, I mean, the thing about it is its location next to Camden Market.
1: Yeah.
0: Ronnie Scott's has been there over 60 years or something, which is, come on. And then there's other clubs. But I think the idea being that, Liverpool is known. It's Mersey, it's Mersey Beat. It's I know, Beatles, that guy that sang You Never Walk Alone, He just died. What was his name? Famous guy.
1: Oh, did he?
0: Singer. He the football anthem. You're not a big LFC fan, are you?
1: I'm not a football fan, but my grandfather, Harry, was a major. In fact,
0: so you have it in your blood.
1: He was babysitting and took me to when I was 5 years old, and we went to a match. And that's what his babysitting was.
0: That's his concept of babysitting.
1: Yeah, the only match I've ever been to.
0: Well, here's the thing. Unfortunately,
1: we have to go.
0: The tyranny of the clock is dealt us yet its inevitable hand.
1: Yeah.
0: However, thank you for sharing this music, and please share what you're doing on the various Liverpool Community Radio, Facebook, and also Jazz Cavern.
1: I will.
0: And finally, do you have any upcoming things you're hoping to do or doing that people could come see you?
1: Well, not really, actually. My gigs are very thin on the ground.
0: Okay.
1: But I might be getting in touch with, I will be thinking about getting in touch with Prohibition Recording Studio. I did a gig there a couple of years ago.
0: Are they here in Liverpool?
1: Yeah. Really good, tiny little venue.
0: What a great name.
1: Yeah. Tiny little venue, very appropriate for me. It was a great gig.
0: What, the studio?
1: Yeah.
0: It's not a club.
1: It's a studio, and it's a live music venue.
0: Was it down in Islington or something
1: like
0: that?
1: No. It's, where is it? It's off near Hope Street, I think.
0: Right.
1: I think. You know what? I can't remember.
0: No, that's
1: you can
0: fine.
1: Look it up. It's called the Prohibition Recording Studio.
0: Thanks for the mention.
1: Yeah.
0: I asked it because there's a lot of studios opening up around Islington near the Royal Hospital.
1: Okay.
0: Which isn't that far from here. But there's lots of studios in Liverpool. And they cater to...
1: Park Street Studio. What happened there?
0: Gone forever.
1: I played there quite a few times.
0: I played at the Jazz there. It was called the Par Street Jazz every Tuesday. All those places. We have to get a bit of our theme song, folks. Sorry, folks, as we walk off into the sunset. Our theme song is Hey Jude.
1: Okay.
0: But a jazz version. Of course.
1: Nice. Yeah. Okay.
0: Oh, there's loads of jazzers that just love the Beatles. Come on. No, we're just slowly saying goodbye.
1: Yeah, okay.
0: I'm just going to fade out now. But Jolo, Joanne Louise Griffiths.
1: Yes.
0: Namesake of my sister.
1: Okay.
0: Thank you.
1: You're very welcome. Thank you for inviting me.
0: Yeah, and we'll have you back. And keep us posted on your gigs
1: and
0: your recordings and...
1: Yes.
0: Where are you teaching? Everything.
1: Thank you very much.
0: Okay. This is Frank Griffith saying goodbye. We'll see you in 1 month's time. The Jazz Cavern lives.

0: 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If you live in Liverpool 8, you're out of work, thinking about a career change, or just need a bit of support, we are a local, friendly team who are here to help you with anything from CVs, job searching, applications, and interview practice. 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We're open Monday to Friday, 9 till 4:30. 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
4: Hello and good morning. My name is Alice Haston and I'm bringing a new show to you today. It is called The Conversation. The Conversation is a show that I'm bringing to you and it will be on Liverpool Community Radio a lot more often. It is about politics and you will be seeing all different types of politics coming from me. So let's just talk about what's happening in recent news before I move on to the manifestos of each party. So yesterday, Starmer resigned. This is a big hit for the UK, but the question everyone's asking is, Burnham going to become the leader? Some say he's king of the north, some say he's not, but I think it's a question we should all be looking into. And one of the articles that I think I've found recently that is a really good read is, why is the UK losing so many prime ministers? We've lost Starmer and we've lost so many. It's like a prime minister is meant to have 4 years of reign, but they're only doing 2 years. An article by Dr. Ben Worthy. He reflects on why the UK is losing so many prime ministers, and I think this is a great opener for the show. So why has it become so rapid, Dr. Bonworthy says. So Ben has said that there's been a takeover of PMs and that each prime minister keeps inheriting a government that is riddled with crisis. It's partly a long-term problem, and maybe this is why Starmer's not done everything he said he's done, because he came into power and he said, I'm going to do all these things, but we've chucked him out after 2 years. So do you think Burnham's going to be any better? Please reach out to Liverpool Community Radio if you want to have a say on this show and let me know your thoughts on what's happening in our current political climate. To start you off, I'm just going to put a little song on and then after this we'll move on to the manifestos of each party and what they're saying.
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Hello, and we're back. So I just wanted to bring us back to that article that I mentioned before, those adverts. So why is the UK losing so many prime ministers? I want to hear other people's thoughts, but this article by Dr. Benworthy, he is a politics and societies professor, and he goes on to say in this article, which I think is really interesting, is that that Labour isn't the issue. It's often that the failures, what they're inheriting, is what is, you know, downfall, really. So Starmer's failure, according to this article, is that Starmer's failure then flows into the second factor, that of frying relations with Labour PMs. This is partly a long-term problem. Since the 1970s, MPs of both parties have become more rebellious and less loyal. Then rejected and ejected and then dejected have a greater influence. So arguably, what it's saying is that, you know, the MPs are not loyal and not as committed as they were back in the days when there was Brown and we had, you know, the Labour Party, and there was a lot more commitment. And it's like the Prime Minister, they're struggling to hold their peers, and I think that's a really, you know, interesting thing that people aren't realising. Everyone's so eager to just throw out the Prime Minister, but is Andy Burnham going to be that one that holds the loyalty of the PMs? And I think it's something really interesting to think about. Moving on from this, let's look at manifestos. So what do Labour plan to do? You know, if we all just think, oh, Labour's the option, Conservatives, there's all these different options, but what do they actually plan to do? So looking at the Labour website and their manifestos, what they want to work on and their work so far. So their work so far has been cracking down on illegal working by increasing raids, toughest powers yet to disrupt criminal smuggling gangs, and landmark deals to stop small boat crossings. So according to Labour, that's what they've done so far. But why is this important according to their website? It's because they don't call it Britain is a tolerant and compassionate country. They're proud. They plan for change. So what do they plan to change? This is the important part. This is the manifesto. This is what are we voting for. So they want economic stability, secure borders, national security, kickstart economic growth, building NHS fit for the future. You know, these are missions that many parties say they have, but will it come through? And that's what we'll see with time. But in comparison, let's look at the opposite end of the scale. Let's look at the Reform Party. So the Reform Party have many policies and a big manifesto. Some of the top ones on their policies, according to the Reform UK website, is stop the boats, secure and defend our borders, and deport illegal migrants. This is a controversial one for many, which I think is controversial. But the two different ends of the spectrum, they both have very similar policies. Now, people wouldn't think this, but just reading through them, they both say that they want to secure borders. They both say they want economic stability. But if you look into the nitty-gritty of it and the difference, what is different between them? It's how they plan to do this. So the Reform Party are very strict on how they plan to do it. So they plan to deport illegal migrants, which is one of their biggest policies that I'm sure everyone knows about. But what does the manifesto actually say? So reading into this, this is what the Reform UK website says. It says that they plan to deport illegal migrants in the UK, and we will leave the European Convention of Human Rights. Now, this is a big deal. Repealing the Human Rights Act is what they plan to do, and they plan to ensure that anyone who enters the country illegally will be ineligible for asylum. Now, everyone's like, okay, they're sorting the immigration problem out, but if you read into that, they want to change the Human Rights Act, and the Human Rights Act is a big bill that protects so many. So really, is that worth what they're arguing for? And I think that's down to the voter yourself. Now, the Labour Party, in their manifesto, they don't argue this. They want to keep the Human Rights Bill, but they're tackling immigration from a different sector. They plan to have different secure borders, and they're planning to do it in a completely different way. But we'll come back to that after the short next song. So I've got Jamie Webster, This Place.

Hello and welcome back to The Conversation with me, Alice Haston. So before that little song by Jamie Webster, such a good song in my opinion anyway, but before that song we were talking about the two policies between Labour and Reform and what are their differences and what's, you know, what do their manifestos actually say. These are the pure facts from their website, their words, their websites. So this is what we're just comparing today. And before the break, I talked about how the Reform Party, in according to their website and to their policy, they, in one of them, the deport illegal immigrants policy, they want to change the Human Rights Act. But what is the Human Rights Act? If you didn't know, the Human Rights Act 1988 is UK law that incorporates the fundamental rights and freedoms, and it protects so many people. It protects you from age, background or social status, protects women in the workplace, and it protects you to the right to life, to a fair trial, liberty and security, and many more. So arguably, they want to change this to conform to their policy, which gets out illegal migrants. Now, I think it's arguably to say, is this a fair trade? You know, should we change the Human Rights Act that protects so many in order to get illegal migrants out? It's a hard trade, but you know, I think that's down to you, the voter. You know, what do you value more? What do you want more to happen? Whereas in the Labour manifesto, this is not one of their policies. They don't mention the Human Rights Act in their policies. But they do have a different stand on how to make Britain a clean energy. And they want to keep energy costs down. They want to keep and commit to net zero. Whereas in contrast, the policy from the Reform Party do not want to commit to net zero. They want to scrap net zero, which, according to their website, they believe it will cut energy bills. Now, this is arguably debatable, and if you want to go into the bits of, you know, environmentalists and how our energy bills will come down, but they're the two contrasting ideals. Now, the Reform Party say they will prioritise energy scrutiny. They will expand domestic energy production and scrap policies that drive bills higher while making Britain more dependent on foreign energy. Lower energy costs mean lower prices, higher wages, stronger economy. British households and businesses have been crushed by among the highest energy costs in the world, driven by bad ideological policy. Now, they want to scrap net zero, and they want to do the energy bills in a completely different way to Labour. Now, I think you should look into what net zero is. Net zero helps us get cleaner energy. It's your windmills and all these type of things, and it gets us clean energy, so we're not less reliant on other parts of the world, like this war in Iran. More politics for you there. You know, that is still ongoing. As much as Trump tries to get a treaty going, it's still, you know, recently there's back and forth, but I wouldn't say it's completely settled. I think there's still time, and it's definitely something to watch. But this scrap net zero policy is completely different to what we've currently got with the Labour government. So I want to know, what do the voters think? Do you think we should scrap net zero, or do you want to keep it in? Which side of the coin are you on? So I think that's an interesting comparison between the two, because, you know, the two completely opposite parties on some things, they are quite similar. They do both want to secure borders and they do want a stable economy. But as I say, the way they're doing it is completely different. Now, the Labour Party do want national security and they do want a building and NHS fit for the future. Now, when we look at the Reform website, and what do they think about the NHS? Well, they say that they want to keep the NHS and help British people have children. They want to revitalise British manufacturing. They want to make law-abiding citizens feel safe. And

Yes, one of their policies is protect the NHS, despite rumours online. According to the Reform UK website, they want to protect the NHS. It will remain free at the point of use, funded by general taxation. They want to improve it, redirect funding back, and they want to... Successive Conservative and Labour governments have failed, they believe, leaving patient satisfaction and clinical outcomes at record levels. But, arguably, this reform website, this is a policy, but it doesn't say how. It doesn't say how they plan to boost the NHS. It doesn't say how. So this is something to take into account. If you are wanting to vote for a party, I think we should all look into how do they plan to do this policy? Because we've all been there when a prime minister has come into power and has said, oh, I'm going to do this. And you go, okay, how? And then they don't do it because the how was never there. So I think we should constantly be asking how to both reform and to Labour. When the Labour say they're going to secure borders, how? How are they going to do that? So I think it's something that we should always be questioning, especially in the political world. But according to the Labour Party, so far, they have the toughest powers yet to disrupt criminal smuggling gangs, and they've cracked down on illegal working by increasing raids. So the Labour Party are saying that's a part of securing their borders. They're saying that that's how they've secured borders, by being the toughest on smuggling gangs, which arguably there's a fact that they have been doing that. But are they saying they're going to secure borders in a different way? Are they going to, you know, reform or offering a different perspective, I guess? And I think that's something to take into account. They also say, Labour say that they're restoring order and control. According to the Labour website, Labour are restoring order and control to our immigration systems that operate swiftly. Almost 60,000 illegal migrants and foreign criminals have been removed or deported. Now, you wouldn't expect to see this on the Labour website, which was, I was quite shocked when I was reading it, because you expect maybe this from reform, but it shows that the two parties do have similarities, and I think that's really something to take into account, because they clearly do have similar policies, but one may be more extreme or different to the other. So it's definitely something to consider when you're viewing and wanting to consider who should I vote for. I always think, let's look at what they're doing. Let's look at what they're saying they want to do, because really, if they're saying they're going to do it, then maybe they will. You know, it's not always certain, but I think it's great to look into. Now, after the break, I'm going to discuss what ward we're going to be looking at and what issues there is in the community of the Stonycroft ward, as today I'm going to have Steve Radcliffe in for an interview. I'll see you shortly. Here is the next song.

Hello, and that was Real Love. That was a beautiful song. I really like that one. So my name is Alice Haston, and this is The Conversation, a show about politics. You know, just a friendly conversational show where we talk about politics, we talk about the party's manifestos and what that means for the future of the country. As everyone may know, or if you've not heard, the Prime Minister Keir Starmer did resign yesterday, and that was a really big day for the country. And obviously, when Keir Starmer did resign, that means the question, is Andy Burnham the next leader? Is he going to take over? Is he going to be the King of the North? It's only time will tell. And I think the fact that he is Andy Burnham, his train's getting tracked by the BBC, and he's a very big figure, and he's done a lot for Manchester. He made free bus passes for 16 to 18 year olds, and he has made a big impact. So is this his time? But he's still inheriting a country in crisis if he does come into power. So what does that mean? Will he do a better job than Starmer? Only time will tell. But I'm here to update you on the biggest news, and that is the biggest news. And I'm also to update you on the policies of the parties, new changes, new articles, everything politics. And today, I also want to talk about some issues in the community because, well, when we have issues, we look up to our MPs and our councillors because ultimately they're the only people who can do anything about it. So today we're looking at Stonycroft, the ward, which the councillor Steve Radford is the councillor for. He is their lead party, the Liberal Democrats. The Liberal Party, and he will be in shortly, and he's going to talk about the issues in the area, and I'm going to ask him, what is the party doing? What is the councillor doing? And what is his role and everything, and what does he do for his constituents? So some of the issues that I'm going to highlight is, whilst you know, the roads are great, but there is some potholes, and what's he doing about this, you know? And there was a rat problem in March. There was an article by the Liverpool Echo who highlighted this and said, like, you know, the people of Stonycroft deserve better. Is this resolved? Only, well, he's going to be coming in today, and we'll be asking him, is this going to be resolved? And then the next biggest issue in Stonycroft, I think, is fly tipping. Not only do we have it here in Kensington, but it's a big issue in Liverpool. You know, you drive around sometimes and there's a mattress on the floor, or there's boxes thrown around, and this is a big issue, especially for the people of Stonycroft. So I think today we're going to ask him these questions, you know, what's changing and what can we do about it? You know, politics, we choose the people in power. We've chose Steve Radford, and he's going to come in and we're going to ask him what, you know, you've been chosen by the people, voted by the people. What do you think is going to happen? What needs to happen? And what can we do as the people to encourage it? You know, I think highlighting the problems is what makes the problem get resolved. If we highlight these potholes, councillors like Steve Radford, he's going to fix it. So we're going to ask him today, and he'll be on shortly. But for now, here's the next song.

That was Daisy Jill, Nothing Out of Me. So that was such a good song. There's a little break in between. So an article I've got here from the Times, which I think is very topical considering, you know, Burnham and Starmer. This is called Andy Burnham Will Seek to Soothe Markets as He Marches on Number 10. So the Times have reported this. So the former mayor of Greater Manchester will vow to protect the economy and stick to fiscal rules in a major speech next week as he gets ready to take power. So what do we think about this? If you want to get in touch, just contact Liverpool Community Radio and talk to us or message us online. We also are on Dab and Spotify if you want to get in touch. Or my name is Alice Haston. You can contact me on Instagram, anything like that. It's just my name. And let me know what you think and what you want to hear about on the next show. But this article says that Andy Burnham will use a speech next week to pledge to grow the economy and commit to Labour's fiscal rules as he prepares to enter Downing Street after the resignation of Keir Starmer. So this is interesting because, you know, Burnham's not in power yet, but he's already stating what he wants to achieve, which I think is very interesting because, you know, you've got to do these kind of things if you want to get into power, but he hasn't said yet how he's going to achieve them. I think only time will come with that. So Darren Jones, the chief secretary to the Prime Minister, is considering standing for the leadership to trigger a contest even if he has no chance of winning. And I think that says even more that all the Labour members have such faith in Burnham, because if the chief secretary is considering standing just to let him win, I think that's quite interesting. I think that I wonder, is anyone else gonna stand against him, or is it just gonna be Burnham? Is there anyone else in the ring? I think that's something only time will tell. But some Burnham allies said that they felt daunted by the scale of the challenges ahead. I think, wow, that, you know, even his allies know maybe this is what's gonna happen. Maybe he's the only option to come to power. So, Darren Jones, the Chief Secretary, also said to be concerned about the economic direction of a Burnham government, including the potential appointment of Ed Miliband as Chancellor. Now, that's interesting. However, critics said he is unlikely to win the support of not Burnham's to stand. Burnham will use the speech early next week to attempt to bolster his economic credentials and concern in the markets about his premiership. He will promise to reduce the national debt and the cost of borrowing as he sets out a credible plan for growth than the current fiscal rules. So that means that next week, hopefully, we should see what this plan looks like, how he's going to change the economy, and what this means for us, how it affects our taxes and everything that we do. And most importantly as well, the government borrowing, because that affects how much tax we pay and affects everything, the treasury and where our money goes. Everyone wants to know what it's being used for. So the Times also go on to say that Miliband had been favourited for the role but has been the subject of briefings by cabinet colleagues who believe he's not pro-business enough, will undermine market confidence. So the Times is saying here, arguably, that Miliband is the favourite, but does he really know the market? Can he really do the job? Not the job of Prime Minister, but the job of Market Secretary. This is really interesting, I think. And the Times have reported this yesterday, just after Starmer's resignation. And only time will tell, really, what's going to happen next. You know, there's predictions. And it says that they reported a new article where Starmer sets up row with Andy Burnham over defence plan, because they both have differing views on defence. Now, Keir Starmer said he will push ahead with plans to publish the long-awaited defence investment plan before the NATO summit on July 7th, which is soon creeping up, even though his successor will not have signed up to it. The Prime Minister faces a row with Andy Burnham, who the Times have been told wants it delayed until he enters Downing Street. Burnham is said to be keen to examine the plans and make the decision himself. So it looks like there's a bit of, you know, Starmer really wants these defence plans to go ahead. But if he's not going to be in power, should they? You know, because if they go ahead before Burnham gets there, then it would be hard for Burnham to change things around, especially in this, you know, stance. But Burnham's not in power yet, so should he really have a say? There's all these sides to consider. The article goes on to say the Prime Minister faces a row with Andy Burnham and an ally of John Healey, the former Defence Secretary who quit over the plan, said there was no point in publishing it half-baked dip before Burnham's in number 10. So the former Defence Secretary doesn't think this should be published before Burnham gets into power and calls it half-baked. Because he said, "No, this dip settlement falls well short and an incoming PM will still have to meet the same requirements." So clearly there's a strong argument against publishing
half-baked dip. Now, do we really think Starmer's going to go ahead and publish his plans and go forward with it? Or is he going to let Andy Burnham have his way? However, Nick Thomas Siemens, the Cabinet Office Minister, denied Starmer's government was a zombie government on Tuesday, said that the dip would still be published in the next couple of weeks. He told the Take programme on Radio 4 isn't a delay because it's something that the country has always planned to do for the NATO summit, which is nearly July in Turkey. That remains the case. That is unchanged. Work is continuing. Rachel Reeves, the Chancellor, told MPs, "I'm confident that the date will be published for the NATO summit. It will involve more money spent more effectively and will meet the scale of the challenge facing our country." So it looks like Rachel Reeves on the side for this to go ahead. But will this truly happen? I think the defence is really important considering the war in Iran and considering Ukraine. So it's important that Britain has this defence, but it's arguments on how much should be spent on it. That's something to mull over while the next song is coming on and while we wait for Steve Radford to join us.

0: Hello, and we're back. This is The Conversation with Alice Haston, and we are talking all things politics. So today, I've got Steve Radford in today. Do you want to introduce yourself, Steve?
1: Hi, good afternoon. I'm Councillor Steve Radford. I'm leader of the Liberal Party. Can I stress that's the genuine Liberals, not the SLDP who jumped in with the SDP and then jumped in with the Tories and drift about everywhere. Genuine Liberals.
0: Yeah, so he's the leader of the Liberal Party and he's here today to talk about what he's doing in his area. So I've got some questions. So, what changes have you brought to the Stonycroft ward and what are the plans for the future, if you've got any coming?
1: I think, if you don't mind, I brought it out to what my Liberal Party group, including myself and Councillor Billy Lake and our other team members, are doing across the whole city, which have an impact at Stonycroft, but broader. First of all, we're launching a really rigorous campaign. We've launched it to challenge the council about the fact that all over the city, houses of multiple occupation are being converted by builders. One, they're often not declaring them to the council. Two, they're often declaring them after the work's been done and say a fait accompli, or applying for a legal technicality called certificate of lawfulness, which means we're going under the radar of the system to do a conversion and we've done it, so we don't want to be involved in consulting the community. The Liberal Party is uniquely banging the heads together of council officers and raising it with council senior officers as well as senior councillors to say, you're allowing a planning department that doesn't ensure enforcement, which is bringing the planning controls under total lack of credibility. And it's happening just in our wards, even more so actually in Kensington Ward, which is led by the leader of the council. I thought he might have noticed. And we're pushing the issue. We want planning laws to cap the number of HMOs, but not just do it on paper, enforce it.
0: Yeah.
1: The council has hundreds of strategy documents under its file, but they're bloody useless.
0: So do you think they need to enforce it more?
1: Enforce it full stop. Mm. At the moment, I could give you the list of Kensington this week, and it will have 7 applications for certificate of lawfulness, which means we've done the conversion, we haven't applied for planning permission, and we're trying to avoid planning permission. It's not just in our own wards, even though it's true of parts of Tuebrook particularly.
0: Yeah.
1: But it's true of Kensington, it's true of Anfield. And the Liberal Party is doing a service to the whole city. We're fighting against the abuse of HMOs and a limp planning department that's letting them get away with it.
0: Yeah. And how are you fighting for this?
1: We're meeting officers every month and we're giving them lists of evidence of B&B conversions, Airbnbs opened, HMOs up for sale on websites. The council's just making no notice of. And we're really causing some ruffle feathers. And that's what a constructive opposition does. At the Housing Working Party, which we said the council needs a housing committee, biggest issues of the city, we're cracking down on why the council is taking so little effort to redevelop 10,000 long-term vacant properties. The budget for homelessness has gone up by 60%.
0: Yeah.
1: We've got people in hostels and hotel accommodation, which is extraordinarily expensive. We've got 10,000 long-term derelict properties in the city, not just in Tuebrook, ironically even more than the Kensington. I had to bring that attention to the leader of the council and said, what are you doing? And on the working party, the Liberal Party group put on the table, we want a coordinated, targeted effort in areas like Kensington and Anfield, where there's very high, and Tuebrook, where there's high proportions of long-term derelicts. We want them brought back into use. People coming off the housing list means somewhere else on the housing list has got a house. It also means council save money on homelessness and it brings in more rateable value.
0: And what brought this to your attention? How did you find out about this big issue? Has it always been something on
1: your
0: radar?
1: Like most councillors, we walk the streets of our wards every day. We see the derelicts. We talk to the neighbours.
0: Yeah.
1: We've got a derelict property, which is used by the burglars to break in. We've got a derelict property, which is used for fly tipping, which causes a health issue for the neighbours.
0: Mm.
1: We've seen derelict properties which have gone on fire. We walk our patch every day.
0: Yeah.
1: Every day we see the real problems that the council officers just treat as a sort of number-crunching exercise. We see the impact, and we bring that impact to the town hall and say, this is why it's a priority. This is why something's doing. At the last council budget, we were the only party that last couple of budgets moved an amendment to say the council put more senior staff into tackling derelicts. And we voted to improve the budget for the private licensing team because, as the constructive opposition, we want to have the life of our residents improved. And sometimes that means putting more money into enforcement. We voted to support more money into highways. As a constructive opposition, we were calling for more enforcement. So we voted for extra funds to go enforcement. And now we're wanting to see the council delivery on it.
0: Yeah, and how has the process been so far? You know, challenging the council. Have they challenged you back on any of these ideas?
1: Well, I spent 1.5 hours debating with council housing officers why they don't want to have a local housing scheme, and ignoring the fact that someone in Tubebrook could be given an allocation in Speak. They're away from their family. Their kids then have to travel on council bus services, so that costs the council money. They aren't able to support their grandparents, which means social services are called in. We're calling for a local preference housing scheme. We've worked one in one of our wards at the Woodyard Terrace. 40 of the houses were rented out and 20 were given preference to local people. And straight away, we didn't get a sort of like, you know, 40 people arrived from Croxteth, landed in the middle of Tubebrook and didn't know anybody. Mm-hmm. We had 20 local families moved in, and that helped settle the whole estate into the surrounding community. We're fighting for local preference scheme. It's going to the council cabinet for one of the recommendations, thanks to the Liberal Party. Thanks to the Liberal Party, one of the recommendations to the Housing Working Party will be there should be a targeted effort in the areas of high concentration of derelicts, such as parts of Wavertree, Toxteth, parts of Anfield, Tubebrook and Kensington, and really drill down the number of derelicts. A derelict house can blight the street.
0: Is that leading on from that? A lot of people online I've seen in the Facebook group have raised the issue of fly tipping. Now, do you think fly tipping is linked to these derelict houses and people are just fly tipping there?
1: Some of the derelict properties can be subject of fly tipping, but fly tipping is broader. At the moment, too many people, and it's not just necessarily tenants or any particular type of tenant or resident, too many people get private builders in or a landlord come in, clear a flat and say, I'm not going to bother buying a skip, I'll just throw it in the back entry.
0: Yeah, and how are you going to tackle this?
1: And what we want to do is in more enforcement. I'll be honest, I've reported people in the street who fly tipped and said to the council, I've seen them fly tip, I've personally challenged them,
0: and
1: I want the council to prosecute.
0: Yeah, has it happened?
1: And I have to say, it's sadly not enough.
0: Which
1: and
0: is unfortunate because it
1: makes... It's not unfortunate, yeah. It's actually feeble management. Sorry, let me put absolutely blunt. It is weak, feeble management. We've produced evidence of address labels, we've produced statements, and we're encouraging residents every week to give witness statements. The last council, we got a freedom of information because council officers will play, they've got a, oh, it's a great stress finding statistics.
0: Yeah.
1: And they find statistics when it suits them, but when it doesn't suit them, they don't find them. So we had to table freedom of informations. And we got a list of the last freedom of informations. And there's loads of fly tipping tickets in the city centre. So it's great for someone walking around the city table and say, oh, you've lost your crisp packet. Have a fine. But in the areas where it's affected, in the terrace streets of Liverpool, where fly tipping is too often routine, the council prosecutions have been like one per ward in 3 months.
0: Wow.
1: That is not an accident. It is a lack of resources. The council needs to understand there is a city of ratepayers live in the terrace areas of Liverpool who pay their rates and deserve a service they're not getting. The council service should not be just about the city centre.
0: Yes.
1: My group, the Liberal Party group, is banging on the door of council officers and councillors, making that clear at cabinet meetings, committee meetings and officers meetings. And, yeah, we've upset a few councillors. And in fairness, quite a few Labour councillors agree with us. But sometimes they're not always strong enough to say to the officers, you're not doing your job.
0: As a councillor yourself, how do you think this, you know, is going to take effect with the other councillors? Do you think you'll all come together and be able to put in an effective plan?
1: How shall I put it? Like every profession, whether it's doctors, policemen, lawyers, you get some people who are very committed, you get some people just do the job because they pay for it, and there's a range of talents. There's a range of motivations. And it's not just true of a Labour council, it's true of other councils. When a council gets too big a majority, and it's been in office for a long while, I've noticed a trend is they've become to spend more time justifying what the council officers are doing or not doing. And they forget they're there to represent the residents. I'm not making a party point, because it was true when the Lib Dems were last in power as well. Every administration, after a while, makes that mistake. They forget why they're there. They're there. Too many of them see themselves as telling the public what they think is good for them.
0: So do you think the councillors should be doing more?
1: Oh, the council could be doing more, should be doing more, and is failing the residents.
0: And yourself, are you actively then reporting them as a councillor and being involved?
1: If you go onto any of the Facebooks for Tubebrook and the surrounding communities, which my community support,
2: I'm going to be honest, residents of Newsham Park, which were moved into Kensington for the last boundary review, still come on to us every week with issues. The council is not only... They are removing the refuse and we are reporting the dumping. What they're not doing is sufficiently prosecuting the people who are doing the dumping, because when the prosecutions start hitting the floor, then the problem will stop.
0: Yes.
2: Too many private builders, too many private landlords are cutting costs, and dumping on the street and passing the burden to the taxpayer. And the council is not pushing back. We have a feeble council. And I don't mind upsetting people, I'll say that publicly. And my group is bringing to the attention of officers at every single level what they're not doing in some of the working class communities who deserve better.
0: Yeah. So do you think the other parties need to be doing better then?
2: Well, difficult question. I just want to be positive about what our group's doing.
0: Yes. Okay.
2: I think we stand on the record on what we're doing. I don't want to spend my time saying, you know, like, for instance, at most budget meetings, Lib Dems spend all their time abstaining, which is true. I have some genuine disagreements with members of the Green Party because, say, if you want extra services, you can't pretend you don't have to increase taxes to pay for it. But that's, that's our point of view. But we will say what we're doing. And more the point, our communities know what we're doing. And we positively try and involve in the community in doing that. One of the things that council is not very good, and I'll change the subject slightly, one of the other issues is everyone knows the health inequality across the country. There's great health inequality. If you lived in Tubrook or Anfield and Kensington, you will probably have a life expectancy of 12 years less than someone living in Walton or Alton.
0: Mm.
2: And it's not just about income. It's obviously about health education. I'm delighted across our three wards. We launched with the City Region. We helped support a computer training course with the council to encourage people on computer skills. A lot of older people do struggle to even connect, like NHS app. We've done schemes whereby we health adult social care services came in and they've been giving care advice to people and what adaptions they could need to the house to make their life safer in their own homes. And we're trying to support a lot of health initiatives that the council's gone on paper, but not always connect to the communities that need it to happen. And we're leading from the front.
0: Yeah, is there any other initiatives you want to shout out that are going ahead or that are for the community?
2: Yeah, I think one of the biggest impacts, 6 years ago, Joe Anderson and the Labour Party, including Wendy Whitewash from Kensington Ward, said they were going to move Peter Lloyd and close it and move it to Kensington, which would have been absolutely ridiculous. It would have meant that the whole of West Derby, Tubrook area wouldn't have had a sports centre.
0: Mm.
2: And it would have been moved there. We kicked a fuss up. We've been campaigning for the fact it hasn't been renovated. It's now taken 6 years to renovate. The swimming pool probably should be open next week. Let's be in context. The Allies liberated Western Europe quicker than the council renovated Peter Lloyd. but it wouldn't be there if it wasn't for the Liberal Party group kicking a fuss up.
0: And are you encouraging the community to be using this centre?
2: Oh, yeah. My community will not need any encouragement to use it. They'd be crashing at the doors to get it moving, particularly in this weather.
0: Yes.
2: And there's an example where the Liberal Party have rocked the boat, demanded a service doesn't get lost for the area. Labour councillors wouldn't have been able to say that. They would have been told to toe the line.
0: Mm.
2: The Labour Party's got a policy of collective responsibility. As a Liberal, I call it collective irresponsibility. They all have to be as stupid as each other. They've got to do what they're told. Liberals, as councillors, have always got a duty to represent their community and what's best for the city, irrespective of what's good for the party. And I think that gives us our cutting edge that's different than other political parties.
0: Yeah, and what do you think about the recent elections of all the new councillors that win in the Liverpool region, but, you know, just outside, like you got Knowsley, Sefton? What do you think about the outcome and, you know, the councillors that have taken those seats?
2: Well, I'm going to be honest. I think the elections were a mixed bag across the Liverpool City region. I mean, we could spend some time going into each, but I don't think it's really helpful. But my view is all the major parties need to listen to the public. You can't have immigration at the level of about 1 million per year or 500,000 per year or whatever, and a projection of a population growing by 10 million over the next decade, not have a housing crisis, mm-hmm. and not have problems with hospitals and GP surgeries and educators trying to educate in 40 different languages rather than a lesser number. And it also does mean the culture of an area changes dramatically, some areas more than others. If you ignore the public, then don't expect the public go to the extremes.
0: Yeah. Do you think the public needs to be listened to more then?
2: The public need to be listened to, and they need to have a more honest dialogue with the public. Yes, immigration has some advantages. Yes, it has some disadvantages. And we need to actually have a more considered policy and lead it for a long while. I campaigned when I was younger for underground evangelical, helping Christians in Eastern Europe who were under repression of the Soviet Union. And we often included actually bringing out religious refugees out of the Soviet Union.
0: Yeah.
2: There are people who are genuine refugees who deserve and need support because they are refugees. I've met a lot of people who've applied for asylum who have come to the UK because there's better economic opportunities. That is not what asylum's for.
0: Yeah.
2: And the authorities have failed to ensure that asylum is for people who are suffering from fear of life or persecution and danger to life and person because their race, religion or creed, and would be in danger in any part of the country. So, for instance, an example, Christians are having a raw deal in Nigeria. But that's only true in northern Nigeria, the Muslim states on the border. But if they lived in Biafra or the Delta state, being a Christian is not a problem. So there is no case for saying someone should need Nigeria because of religious persecution. But there is a case they've moved within the country.
0: Yeah.
2: And the country is failing them. Don't get me wrong. And I've supported protests to the Nigerian embassy. But there's no need for them to come to the UK, because southern Nigeria is perfectly safe for the Christian community. And we can't be the asylum hostel of the world.
0: Yes.
2: And
0: do you think it needs to be more controlled then?
2: There does need to be more control and more honest control. That means genuine asylum seekers do need support. One of the biggest groups of people coming to the UK is from Eritrea. We've never had any historical links with Eritrea. It was a former Italian colony. It doesn't have a civil war.
0: Yeah.
2: It doesn't have religious persecution because it's got a mixed Christian, Coptic and Islamic population, which has been fairly settled. So why on earth are we taking thousands and tens of thousands of people from Eritrea as a country who only want to avoid conscription? Conscription is a political choice by their country. So I think we need to separate asylum out of immigration, and then we should look at a skills mix. And I know, for instance, in construction industry, there's a massive shortage of construction skills. For us to turn away people with a construction skill because they don't have a high earnings level is absolutely counterproductive.
0: Yes.
2: We have a shortage of agricultural workers. There's a great use of agricultural workers in East Anglia. But people coming to work here for a period, if British people go to Abu Dhabi, they don't get citizenship.
0: No.
2: They come on a work permit.
0: Yes. So you think maybe we should have more work permits?
2: I think we should have work permits were sensible. I mean, one of the biggest absurd nonsenses, I think there's one kebab shop in Oldham that had 400 people come on asylum passes because they needed people to cut meat. Well, I don't think there really should be a great shortage of people who could cut joints of meat in the UK, halal or otherwise. So I think we need more rigorous government. We need to be honest with the public. And the established parties should stop sulking about the public voting stream and stop labelling people racist and actually say, come on, sit down, listen to the public.
0: And what the public want, yeah.
2: Listen to the public, engage with the public. Sometimes actually say to them, sorry, an example in Liverpool, we've got a fantastic community from Kerala. Actually, their health sector in that southern Indian state is renowned as being the world leading healthcare. And they virtually make a great contribution to our hospitals. So I think we need to have a considered factual debate. Not shout people down as being racist because you say something that you don't want to hear. Listen to them and change what's policies that not necessarily always listen to the public and agree with everything, but at least meet them halfway. And if you don't be upset or surprised if people vote the extremes.
0: So leading on from that, the change in leadership is coming along. So, you know, Keir Starmer resigned yesterday. What do you think about that? Do you think the country's going to change? Will it change your job if we get Andy Burnham in power or someone different?
2: I always try to look at people positively until I know otherwise. Andy Burnham has been a long-standing supporter of electoral reform, which will make a voting system where people vote for what they want, not vote what they don't want. I hope he gives the Labour Party leadership, which, by the way, the Labour Party itself has voted for support for PR, but the parliamentary party has often objected. I think that's good news. I think he's been quite brave. He's actually said, I'm prepared to cut down on the welfare bill, and we do need to improve support for long-term investment. I think any businessman would say that's right. Keir Starmer wobbled.
0: Yes, I think he came into a country in crisis and he didn't do the best job.
2: I think that's incredibly generous. I think he was totally indecisive, wanted to come to power. Many people will get up on television, say how everything is terrible, and when they get into power, don't have a clue where to start. It's a bit like Nick Clegg and the Liberal Democrats.
0: Yeah,
2: he came into office, wanted the jag, and didn't want to change any policies, and just rolled over by the Tory party because he didn't have a clue what to do. He never thought about, I could be in opposition or I could be in a coalition. We in the Liberal Party have always said you could try and find the common good, work with the administration on things that need to be done, and sometimes it will mean a bit of compromise. Therefore, we've worked with the Labour Party on a couple of the long-term budgets for council, and we're the only opposition to do it. I think Burnham will be a fresh leadership start, and I think he's got more credibility and ability to persuade people to make some of the difficult decisions that need to be made. Whether he does, time will tell.
0: Yes, that's what I always say.
2: But
0: only time.
2: We should always look at the positive. I think his knowledge of the benefits of devolution are fundamentally useful. I think England as a country has been grossly dominated by London-centric policies, by people who live in London, legislate in London, work in London, never see the environment outside London, the home counties, and don't believe there's a world existing north of the Watford Gap. I think Burnham will be a healthy change. But whether he can carry a Labour Party to make some of the difficult decisions that they have so far evaded doing, only time will tell.
0: Yeah, thank you so much for coming on to the conversation with me. Do you have any last minute, you know, future plans or initiatives that you want to mention before we say goodbye?
2: I think I'd say to the voters of Liverpool, I think there's a strong prospect that there will be no political party with a majority in the city next year.
0: It is a four-party system now.
2: Well, yeah. I think it's even in Liverpool, it's even much bigger than that.
0: Even bigger, yeah.
2: Yeah, in Liverpool, it's bigger than that. I want to assure the residents of Liverpool, the Liberal Party will try and support a stable budget and a stable administration, irrespective of who the lead parties are. We will put the city first, and we will be a constructive opposition. And just like we did during the budget working parties when the council feigns the close down, we will stay the course. We won't play games. We will put our concerns on the table. We will we'll need to compromise. We will work with other people to put the city first. And that I can assure all the residents, if you vote for the Liberal Party, you know what you're going to get.
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I realise £100 is a big ask, especially at the moment, but in reality this £100 equates to eating one Greg steak bake or drinking one Starbucks coffee a week. In return for being part of Club 100, you'll get a frame certificate, an LCR mug, and the chance to be a guest on our programme, Kenny Island Discs. But more importantly, you'll get a warm fuzzy feeling that you or your organisation is contributing to a worthwhile community project. You can either make a one-off payment by Bax of £100 or set up a monthly standing order of only £8.34. Donations need to be made to Kensington Vision, which is all one word, Community Interest Company via the Co-op Bank. Our SOR code is 089299, that's 089299, and our bank account details are 65255654, that's 65255654. If you'd like more information or more details, then contact me, Steve Farragher, by emailing steve@l-c-r.co.uk, or you can even call into the LCR studio, 53 to 57 Holt Road, and you can also see what your donation is delivering to the community. Thanks very much for listening.

0: Well, let's hope this show goes better than the last one. Liverpool Community Radio 106.7 FM. Good afternoon, good evening, good morning, wherever you listen to us. It is a new daily quest on me, Matty Grimes, with you till 2. It's a new month. It's August the 3rd, which knackers the time stamp.
1: Third already? I thought it was the 2nd.
0: No,
2: it's the 3rd.
0: According to the computer, it's the 3rd.
1: Well, I don't trust that computer.
0: I need the wife after this morning. It's a new daily croissant. It's not on my own today. Kira's here.
2: Good morning. Good afternoon.
0: Bronwyn's here.
3: Good morning.
0: Andy's here.
4: Hello.
0: Who's just totally thrown me.
4: Sorry.
0: If you don't know, it's all right. It doesn't take much. You ever see one of those spinning tops, you know, when there's just like...
4: Yeah.
0: That's it. You know, you get distracted.
4: We'll wind you up again.
0: That's the one.
4: And we will wind you up.
2: Yeah. No
0: anyway.
2: Problem.
0: He says, take a deep breath. If you don't know who we are or what we are, oh, I'm going to kick him. I can't. Can't even kick him because of the...
4: No. It's fan in the way.
0: It is. Anyway, if you don't know who we are or what we are, we're Liverpool's only local community radio station on FM. We're Liverpool Community Radio. We're on 106.7 FM. 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Alexa, new smart speaker. That's probably Liverpool Community Radio from TuneIn. You'll get an advert. Don't blame us. Blame them. Also, Radio Garden Apple on DAB Digital Radio. The show's a new daily croissant, Monday, Friday, between 12 and 2. First hour of the paper, second hour of a guest. First Monday of the month, Helen Fisher from Signs of a Rainbow is going to join us. I would say give us, if you want to text in, you can do 077-619-08063. But I think the phone's still on charge. I sort of come in this morning and was like, why is it not working?
4: No.
0: Someone forgot to charge it over the weekend, and it wasn't me.
2: A lot of Monday things going on here,
0: aren't there? A lot of Monday things. Social media, X, we're at LCRFM, Facebook, Liverpool Community Radio, New Voice of the City, Instagram and TikTok.
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0: See, you follow.
2: Yeah.
4: I do, yeah.
0: Okay, fair enough. Anyway, let's have a look at the headlines on the front of the paper, shall we? Before I even get into social media. Andy, we'll start with you.
4: All right, we've got in the eye. We've got 2/3 of This Is People.
0: Oh, right, okay.
4: Not just 2/3.
0: 2/3.
4: 2/3 of people surveyed back wealth tax on assets worth more than 10 million.
0: Oh.
4: So that's like being thrown around for
0: a while. That's interesting.
4: But I've yet to hear Andy Burnham actually say anything about it. So it might be a step too far for his radical northern Manchesterism.
0: Well, I don't know. I mean, if it's going to help. If it's going to help, then yeah.
4: Well, it will.
0: What do you think, Robert? Yeah. Do you think it's going to... I mean, it'll help, but...
3: This is something that sort of has been, like, a popular policy for a long time. Like, because I think most people are, like, if you've got something worth 10 million, then you can afford to kick back some more money into, you know, roads and schools and all of this. It's interesting, like... You see a lot of policies that get, like, put forward as governments of, like, well, this we're listening to our voters, we're doing what the people want, even if it's stuff that's a bad idea, in my opinion. But then there's things like this where it's like there's massive popular support, and it's still sort of like, well, we don't really want to do that though.
4: It isn't just like Labour voters; it's like everybody.
2: Yeah.
0: So basically, what they're saying is 66% of the of the country.
4: Well, people surveyed by 2/3 by the eye. So you don't know how many that is.
0: Well, not the eye exactly, but it'll be Gallup or someone, Gallup or whoever.
4: It's a BMG research.
0: Ah, there you go.
4: 66%. So excellent math there, Maddie.
0: Have you got an American on me?
4: Yeah, I said math.
0: Oh right, sorry.
5: Well, you can hear there's certain political quarters are already kicking back in this, and I wonder why. We won't name any parties or
0: no,
5: that.
0: No, please don't.
5: No, absolutely not. But, you know, some people like to donate to certain parties, don't they? And usually they're fairly people with fairly disposable income. So it swings and merry-go-rounds, isn't it? To me, and to a lot of people, it would be just the obvious thing. We need more money in circulation to support public services, health, education, the roads, everything else. And the way would be to kind of spread the wealth more equally, isn't it?
4: £10 million is a lot of money.
5: Indeed.
4: And it's like a lot of those people pretend that isn't a lot of money. Oh, it's not that much.
3: And it's not even like taxing

0: calling themselves the Patriotic Millionaires.
1: Oh, that's lovely.
0: So such good guys. No, it's kind of cool that they did send a letter saying they should be taxed for it. Brian Eno was one of them.
2: I'm
0: a big fan of Brian Eno.
2: Yeah,
3: he seems like a nice guy.
0: He wants to give his money to the state, as he said to Gary Lineker.
2: Yeah.
0: And it's that seems fair enough.
2: It's quite interesting now coming out, and then you have certain branches of political parties going, no. And it's, apolitical people,
0: Especially Lineker and, are people who were quite working class sort of people.
2: Yeah.
0: Who got rich in like an era when you could easily move, transcend class barriers.
2: And up you went, and then the system we have, it makes the rich get richer, don't they? And the Poor, this is really sad, but that's capitalism for you, isn't it?
3: Because this is the argument people make is that, if you tax rich people, they'll just move away to a different country where they don't get taxed, or they'll move their bank accounts. Mm. And it's when you are rich, you can afford to do that. And it's people always say it's really expensive being poor, isn't it?
2: Something has to give here, doesn't it? The public services, like health, education, basic stuff, you're in crisis. Well, Burnham's the first to say it, isn't he? Trying to tackle social care. I mean, that's monumental what he's taking on there to try to take that one on, isn't it? So you need to dip in from somewhere. I mean, I'm no economist. I don't know anyone else is an economist in the studio today.
4: Absolutely not. Hang on, let me just look under the desk. Now's no one here.
2: I just don't get how you just have to keep talking about taking it from another department like defence or whatever, rather than in the bigger, wider world, as they're saying, there's a hell of a lot of wealth going on out there rolling around.
0: It's not going to hurt anyone to take some more money off some of these people.
4: No. They're willing to be, the way these patriotic... What are they called?
0: Patriotic millionaires.
4: The way they've written the open letter saying, please tax us more, surely if you're the government, you go, yeah, do you know what? Okay.
2: But why would you say no?
0: Something holding them back. So, it isn't just like... there's some reason they can't... Gary Lineker spoke to Andy Burnham, and he said... He told him what he thought, and he said his response was deliberately non-committal, telling the ex-England star... I'm not going to rule things out right now.
2: Yeah.
3: I mean, as you say, a lot of, there are caps on the maximum amount of donations you can give to a political party. So it does depend, varying from politician to politician. But there are a lot of, political donors who have a lot of expensive assets who would maybe favour politicians who wouldn't back this sort of thing. And a lot of editors of national newspapers have plenty of money and would certainly want to push unfavourable stories about people who were going to tax them more money. Mm.
4: Yeah.
3: So
2: everyone's coming with their own.
4: We'll see where it goes.
0: With the, he was talking about the care, wasn't he, the other day?
2: National
0: Care Service.
4: Yes. Yeah.
0: And already some of those parties are like, oh, they're going to tax you and take away all your money to anyone.
2: Yeah. I know.
0: And people are like, oh, I don't want my money being taken away. But it's like, well, it's probably not your money they're going to take away. No. But it's kind of scare them into it.
2: Yeah.
0: It's like they have to get out there and go, oh, we're going to take away all your family and all your things.
4: Yeah. Anyway, what's on the front of the Echo?
2: Right.
4: Our friends at St. Paul's Square.
2: Yes.
4: They say that, but, they never come round.
2: Well.
4: Never come round.
0: Well, we never go round.
4: We never go round to them either.
3: If you're from the Echo, invite us over.
2: I know.
4: You're joking, aren't you? When I was within 10 foot.
2: We'd love to have them. Well, they're leaning into the Merseycare crisis, as in the Merseycare NHS Foundation Trust, and the chaotic and dangerous, in inverted commas, we work in toxic cultures where fear, intimidation and dishonesty are normalised. Health Trust falling apart as hospital staff face daily attacks from patients. Oh, gosh. This is, I think, this was in the local news, wasn't it, as well, from a Freedom of Information inquiry, wasn't it, was made about most recent assessments of Merseycare, and it didn't come out too favourably, should we say, in light of management issues there. But they're saying, this is all was out in the local news, that they're addressing the things have improved, but we're also referring here to, because they cover many different health strands and including mental health services, and clearly there's some issues with them. Merseycare's mental health wards are chaotic and dangerous, according to a staff member who said she and her colleagues were subject to daily attacks from patients. Merseycare staff were assaulted more than 3,000 times last year, with another worker who spoke to the Echo.

0: claiming the health trust is falling apart. I always, you know, when I read these things and talking about attacks and all that, I don't know, is it just maybe the my health professional's hat on here? I just always think something's not going right here with the care, or not the care, the appropriate care of these patients. These are patients at the end of the day, and clearly there's staff in there trying to support them as best as possible, but clearly they're not getting the care, you know, for whatever the reasons. There's a myriad of reasons here now that they're, you know, it's multi-layered. It's not a quick fix thing.
1: It
0: and
1: is,
0: you know,
1: getting managing to get patients in front of the right people, and like having those people have enough time for everyone and like the resources, whether that's like beds or the right medication or the right therapy or like anything.
0: And mental health is so complex, and it's so multi-layered, and there's so many facets to it, and a huge part is the environment people are living in, which is a bigger, wider issue out there, isn't it, in society. And you, and Andy as well, you work in the social care sector, don't you? See that side of it too, and it's, do you know what I mean? It all contributes, doesn't it?
2: It isn't just one issue.
0: No,
2: it's like
0: not at all.
2: It's a multitude of issues, from like wages to staffing levels to like
0: training.
2: And like facilities and like you know, who's available, is the cover, and you know, there's a lot of like that kind of thing.
0: It's just a reflection really on where the health is at the moment, and hopefully the new PM is looking at.
2: Well, maybe you should have a look at a wealth tax that maybe could fund the business. There we go, it's an idea.
1: Even just like
0: Monday's idea.
1: Like little things like that I think maybe a lot of sort of people who haven't had any experience with, or people like politicians stuff, wouldn't even think of like well, my mum works in a hospital and she's been talking about trying to keep the building and the clinics like cool while there's been the heat wave and everything. And it's quite, it's hot again today.
3: It is warm.
1: And yeah, obviously like people get agitated when it's hot, and you know, like and not so much in my mum's ward because she's in pediatrics, so they're all quite small. But but
0: no,
1: I imagine if you're in like the A&E, everyone's like people are injured, and then it's so hot in there.
0: It doesn't bring out the best in anyone. You know, if you're really deeply uncomfortable in your physical environment, you're not going to be at your best or able to express what your needs are, or even for staff working there as well. No, it's so complex, isn't it? It's so multi-layered.
3: It really is. So that's on the front of the paper. I've got a story here about 10 of the fastest growing names for girls with growth rate per year. Do we do it now, or do we do it after we play some music?
0: Oh, I'll have to think about this. So maybe
2: maybe we could guess.
1: If we play some music, people at home will have time to think about it.
0: We need to think this.
2: We'll guess as well.
3: All right, we'll play some music. As well, we play music from local bands. Here's The Farm. Let the music take control. We'll play a couple of adverts, come back, and we'll talk about these top 10 fast growing names.

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1: Hi everyone, I'm Jo from Jobs Plus Toxteth. 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We're open Monday to Friday, 9 till 4:30. You don't need to struggle alone. 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Or just search in Google Jobs Plus Toxteth and on social media. 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
3: Indeed, Frank is here tomorrow with the Jazz Cabin between 3 and 5 live. Liverpool Community Radio 106.7 FM. Indeed, Ellie Cross on me, Matthew Gowans. Kira's over there.
4: Hello.
3: Bronwyn's over there.
4: Hello.
3: Andy's over here.
5: Hello.
3: Right, I left you with a little teaser before we play the record. So this is the top 10 fastest growing names for girls with growth rate per year, right? Right. So I'll start at the bottom. Number 10. Otille. Otterly?
4: Otterly. Oh, that's a French name, yes.
5: Otterly. Otterly.
3: Otterly. Well, I mean,
4: nice.
3: 17.8%.
4: Mm.
3: That's growing. Winnie.
4: Winnie.
5: Oh. That's quite an older name.
3: It's an old name.
6: They come back?
4: I mean, that's because a lot of boys' names that I know some people who have had boys, and it's all like Hector and Archie and everything. Yeah. So that's sort of like...
6: cyclical,
4: like
6: isn't it?
4: Kind of 1940s sort of thing is really.
3: Well, that's 19.5%. Mabel.
4: I really like Mabel.
5: That's so gone back. Mabel, I says.
3: Mabel. 20.1%. That's grown by.
6: I like
3: Daphne.
4: Daphne.
5: Like in Frasier.
3: Every time I hear Daphne, I think of the of Scooby Doo.
4: Yeah, I mean, this is interesting because so if people my age are like having babies now and naming them. Mabel was a character in the TV show Gravity Falls, which is sort of inspired by Scooby-Doo, which was on when I was like a child into a teenager. So I don't know if this is just like people who love that genre of like child mystery shows.
3: Maybe.
4: Are like old enough to have babies now.
3: Maybe. Next one is interesting. Nova.
4: Nova. Oh, yeah.
3: I know it's a radio station in Australia.
4: Nova Scotia.
3: Yeah.
4: I mean, people are very interested in astronomy now.
6: Yes.
4: Yeah. All of these space telescopes you see pictures from. People love those. So.
3: Next one is AYRA. AYRA. AYRA. AYRA.
6: AYRA. I'd say that's pronounced.
4: AYRA. I've never heard that before.
6: I haven't heard it. Kind of sounds Scottish.
4: It does.
6: It's an air. I'm thinking
5: era.
6: An Ayrshire.
5: Yeah.
6: Ayrshire.
3: Yeah. That's. And then there's Dua. D-U-E. D-U-A.
4: Oh.
5: Hang on.
4: Like Dua Lipa.
6: Yeah. Correct. Yeah.
3: That's gone up 22.8%.
6: Dua.
3: As in Dua Lipa. D-U-A.
5: Who's Dua Lipa?
3: Yeah. The next one. Next one is Raya. R-A-Y-A.
6: Oh, yeah. Well, that's, isn't she?
4: Ray is a pop star.
6: Very successful. Huge rap, rhythm, and was she rhythm? Those kind of
4: Kind of R&B. Sort of. She's that sort of like vintage big band kind of sound.
3: Number two is Maeve, M-A-E-V-E.
6: That's an Irish
4: really
6: name.
4: Like Maeve,
6: That is, yeah.
4: Nice. My friend's dog is called Maeve.
3: Okay.
4: But that's, I mean, that's fine for a dog to have a person name.
3: Yeah, indeed.
6: Yes.
3: That's 47.5%. That's going to buy. And number one is M-A-E-V-A, 69.1%. So is that Maeve?
5: Another
3: or,
5: Maeve.
6: Spell that again, Matt.
3: M-A-E-V-A.
6: Maeva.
5: Maeve.
6: Now, see, the two spellings of Maeve I would know would be M-A-O-B-H.
3: No, that's not one of them.
6: Mm. And the other one would be M-A-E-V-E.
3: Which we just spoke about.
6: Yeah.
3: This one is M-A-E-V-A, so Maeve.
6: Maeve.
4: I've not seen that spelling before.
6: I have not heard of them.
3: 69.1% apparently it's grown by.
4: Yeah.
3: So if you hear people shout those names, you now know.
6: Yes.
5: So it's got new kids.
3: Yeah, yes. Exactly.
6: Chances are the response will be from a very small person.
5: I didn't know any of those names. Mm. I know Maeve. Winnie are names.
3: Well, they're 20 of the names that will soon be on rising on the playground.
5: Do you know what a good name, good girl's name is?
3: Go on.
5: What's it called? Blodden.
3: Blodden.
5: Yeah, I like that one. It's flower.
4: Yeah, that's Welsh for flower.
6: That's interesting. Blodden. Yeah,
4: and then
6: Blana in Irish. Yeah,
4: in the Mabinogion, you have Blodwyd, whose name means flower face because she was a woman made out of flowers.
5: She
4: got a spell cast on her to turn into a woman out of. Like feel the flowers.
3: Yeah. See, nice. Do not say you learn nothing on this show.
6: Oh my goodness!
5: Does Bronwyn is that a meaning?
4: So Bronwyn literally translates to white's breast. What I have heard said is that it was used as like a poetic word for like the crest of a wave, which is what I choose to believe.
6: That's nice. I'd run with that, Bronwyn.
4: Yeah.
6: That's very nice.
3: That's nice.
6: Yeah.
5: My friend Cardwyn. He's a Cardwyn. It's like pure love. And I'm like, that's so sweet. I love you, Cardwyn.
4: Yeah, because like
5: who gets me the Cariad.
4: Like Cariad, yeah.
5: And win like the like, light, the pure,
4: white, pure, yeah. Fair, yeah. Yeah.
3: Anyway, if you maybe having a baby and you think you're having a child soon and you want a some names, you just throw them out there.
6: Yeah.
3: Anyway, nice. I think we should do birthdays. Come on, Anne, to talk about.
4: Speaking of babies.
3: I've been handed the baton, has been passed.
4: You haven't looked at these, have you?
5: No, I haven't.
4: Okay.
3: Are you sure?
5: I haven't.
3: Okay, all right.
6: No cheating. You wouldn't cheat, Andy.
3: No cheating. Come on.
6: Andy would never cheat.
3: No.
4: Okay, so the quote of the day for this Monday, the 3rd of August.
3: Ooh.
4: So this is from Maria Montessori, who was an innovator in like childcare and like teaching methods for early years, like building like.
6: She's German, wasn't she?
4: I think so. Yeah. Like so, she does a lot of like building imagination and practical play by giving open-ended toys. So like. Things like just different shaped blocks where it's like there's not one specific way to play with it, you just have to like
6: explore,
4: leave a child to it and see what they do with it, that sort of thing. And she said, never help a child with a task at which he feels he can succeed.
6: Like it,
4: fair enough, that's good. It's about building independence.
3: That's the one.
6: That's very good. Yes. That could apply to adults too.
4: Yeah.
3: Could do.
6: A lot of patience would be required, though, wouldn't it?
4: Oh, yeah.
6: A lot.
3: Especially on this show. Right, come on then, birthdays.
4: Birthdays. Today is the birthday of Martin Sheen.
6: Oh, yeah.
3: Oh.
6: Been around a while.
4: The actor.
3: Martin Sheen.
5: What's he?
3: He played in Wall Street, didn't he? No. Did he? No, Martin Sheen.
6: Is he the guy? Is he the Welsh?
4: That's Michael Sheen.
3: That's Michael Sheen.
5: Yeah, that's what I was
4: thinking. Yeah, there's quite a few different Sheens, and some of them are related, and some of them aren't.
6: Okay, yeah.
3: Martin Sheen. Is that the dad? That's the older one.
4: Yeah, was he in the West Wing? Am I right in saying he was in
3: the
4: West Wing?
3: He may well have been. Yeah, yeah. I'm going to go. In that case, I'm going to go 83.
5: Oh.
6: Okay.
3: I'm just throwing it out there.
6: So he's Michael's dad. Is that what we're saying?
4: No, he's not Welsh. No, he's American. No.
6: Okay.
3: I think
4: he's Charlie Distant. Sheen's dad.
3: I think he is, yes.
6: Okay. That helps. Yeah. Thank you. That is helpful.
5: I'm going to guess 79.
6: I'll go 86.
4: You know what? He is 86. Mm-hmm. You're dead on.
3: Well done.
6: Thank you very much. Thank you.
3: Thank you.
6: All considering it was a complete wild guess.
3: Yeah,
6: and I was thinking
3: the
6: Welsh actor to setting up the stage school or whatever down there. Doing loads, actually, doesn't he? Michael Sheen does loads.
4: Oh, yeah.
6: Brilliant stuff locally. Yeah, in acting.
4: Martha Stewart.
6: Oh, yes. Yes.
4: Entrepreneur, businesswoman, like, TV shows.
6: Yeah. Spent a little time behind bars, hasn't she?
3: She did.
6: She did, didn't she? Yes.
4: Like recipe books as well, didn't she?
6: Yeah. She's still going. Gosh.
3: She is the American, I would say, the American Jamie Oliver, except.
6: Yeah.
3: Yeah.
6: She's all lifestyle, and isn't she? And that kind of thing. Yeah. And, wholesomeness.
3: We better be polite.
6: Well, she's been around a while.
3: 73.
5: I'm not.
6: That's polite.
5: I don't know. I don't really know who she is. 80.
6: I'd say I'll go 76.
4: She is 85.
6: Oh,
4: is
6: she?
3: Okay.
6: Yeah, wow.
3: Fair enough. That'll teach me.
4: Right. James.
6: Don't be so polite
4: Hetfield.
6: The next time.
3: James who?
4: James Hetfield from Metallica.
3: Oh, he's got to be. I reckon he's got to be 62, I'd guess.
5: Yeah, they've probably been around a long time.
3: Metallica have been around a while.
6: Yeah.
4: Since the early
6: 80s?
3: Yes.
5: Yeah.
3: 60,
5: I'll say.
6: I'll go 68.
4: He's 63.
3: Oh,
4: so you're very
3: close. I was. I'm impressed with that.
4: Right.
3: That would teach me.
4: John Landis.
3: Actor?
4: A filmmaker. He might have acted as well. I think I am right in saying he was the director of American Werewolf in London.
3: Yes.
4: Yes.
3: He was. Indeed. I think it was one of his first films he'd done, wasn't it, American Werewolf in London? If you've not seen it, stay off the moors.
4: It's so good.
3: Have you not seen
4: it,
3: Anne? I have to. I would advise watching it.
4: It's very fun.
3: It is very fun, but I think the funniest thing is. The spookiest thing, I think, and the funniest thing is also where they are on the moors and they're in that pub.
4: Oh, it's like the slaughtered lamb.
3: The slaughtered lamb.
4: Yeah.
3: Yeah.
4: And
3: stay off the moors.
4: The locals being like, you shouldn't come here at night. Yeah. No one comes closer than the village.
3: Worth watching.
6: Okay. Okay.
3: Yeah.
5: So anyway, the director of that.
3: Yeah.
6: Right. That like let's bring it back to the Burtis now.
5: I don't know. 67.
6: Okay.
3: I'm going to go old. I'm going to go 74.
6: Okay. So when did that film come out?
3: 1981.
6: Oh, my God. All right. Okay.
5: Oh, right. Yeah, I think it's the 90s.
3: No. Oh, no.
6: It's about a while. So
4: it
6: I'm
4: was groundbreaking special effects, like when the face... Like the iconic werewolf transformation that everyone else references now, really, and it still holds up today.
3: It does.
4: Like amazing, yeah.
3: Yeah.
6: Okay, 82.
4: He is 76.
6: Oh, close in the region.
3: We were close.
6: Yes.
4: Evangeline Lilly, who is an actress, she was in the Hobbit films. She was Tauriel the elf in the Hobbit films, and she was the Wasp in Ant-Man and the Wasp and other Marvel films.
6: Okay.
3: Pass.
6: Right.
3: 52. I don't know. I never watch these films.
6: Oh, no, I know. And you mean makeup is so good these days. You know, you don't absolutely have to be a certain age to be an elf, do you? You could be any age.
5: No. Well, they are like cast
6: an elf. Yeah. Yes. Well, true. Yes, there's that. Yes.
3: The listener to us go, damn right we are.
5: Yeah. Text in if you are an elf.
6: Yeah. Please do.
5: Elrond, get in touch.
4: Yeah, please. Yeah. If you're listening, Elrond, please come on the show.
3: Gollum, if you can hear us, 077-619-08063.
6: If the phone is charged up,
5: you don't need the phone.
3: Anyway, go on.
6: Okay, this elf is, let's see, I'm going to go 70. Oh, I haven't a clue. I mean, they're not even in the sphere of birthdays, are they, they're elves, you know? Just 50, here forever.
5: 45.
4: She's 47.
3: Oh, Andy, you were close.
6: You're well in there.
5: Well, I thought everyone would be done being quite old. I thought we'd see someone try young this time.
4: Yeah, she was like the young elf in the Love Triangle. Okay, yeah.
5: Wait, in The Hobbit? There was an elf in Love Triangle? Not I haven't
4: in
5: seen
4: the
5: film. Oh, right, okay.
4: I don't know. I mean, I felt quite bad for her as an actress because I felt her whole character was unnecessary. And she did a good job with what she had, but it was like, this character does not need to exist. Yeah. Like, it's fine to add in more female characters, that makes sense, because it's a very, like, nearly all the characters are men in The Hobbit. But don't just give her a love triangle. Just let her be, like, a normal warrior. Like,
5: it doesn't pass the... What's the test with the...
4: The Bechdel test.
5: The Bechdel test. Yeah. The women, if they have dialogue.
4: Yeah. I'm not just talking about a man.
6: Oh, my God.
4: Bless it.
3: Anyway.
6: Oh, dear.
4: She's a great actress, eventually.
6: Yeah.
4: Ryan Lochte, who I think is retired now, was an Olympic swimmer. I think he's retired now.
6: Lochte.
4: Yeah. Yes.
3: I'm going to go, if he's retired at swimming, I'm going to go 43. Yeah.
5: Okay. 51.
6: Okay, I'll go 47.
4: You're very close, Matty. He's 42. All right. Chris Ramsey, who is the comedian from Newcastle.
6: Is he the husband and wife?
4: Yeah. Rosie Ramsey. Yeah, they've got a podcast, they've got a TV show. He was on Taskmaster. He's done loads of stuff, yeah. Chris Ramsey.
6: I'd say he's... I'm going to go 50.
3: I'm going to go 52.
5: I don't know who that is. 43.
4: He's 40.
6: Oh, gosh. Ooh. Oh, my God. We aged him, didn't we? Yeah. We did. They're still doing that podcast,
4: though. Yeah, I think so.
6: I know.
3: Yeah.
6: Yes, indeed.
4: All right. Last one, local legend, Stephen Graham. It's his birthday today.
3: Oh, Stephen Graham, 55.
5: So he looks old. Looks like he's had a hard life.
4: There is every chance he could be listening.
5: All right, Steve, text in.
6: This is the lines of experience he carries.
5: I reckon he's only 48. Wisdom.
6: Okay. Oh, my goodness. I'm going to Steve Graham. 44.
4: He's 53 today.
3: Happy birthday, Stephen.
4: Happy birthday, Stephen,
3: if you're listening.
4: Thank you for all the work you do, and if you're passing by, pop in.
3: It'd be nice to see you.
4: Yeah.
3: Yeah, we'll make you a cup of tea.
4: He was at the Lipper graduation, wasn't he, last week?
3: He was?
4: Yeah, with Paul McCartney.
3: We never got an invite. We never got an invite, did we?
5: We didn't graduate from Lipper.
3: So. Yeah. It doesn't matter.
4: They were getting honorary degrees or something.
3: The Echo were there.
6: Yeah.
3: They were covering it.
6: We're not bothered.
5: We were reading about it, so they were doing us a favour.
6: But we don't take it personally.
3: You just don't like us.
6: No. At all. We've no grudges whatsoever.
3: No, we don't hold grudges.
6: We don't hold grudges whatsoever.
5: We're going to bring the Manchester Evening News in to read. Ooh. Well, Manchester, that's where it's all happening, isn't it?
3: Well, ouch. Well, that was low.
5: That's what the Prime Minister said, anyway.
3: That was low.
7: Number 10 North.
3: How do I follow this up?
4: Would you like an anniversary?
3: Yes, please.
7: Oh, yes, yes, yes. There's something lighter.
4: It is the anniversary of, in 1778, 3rd of August, which was also a Monday, apparently.
6: Oh.
4: The Teatro alla Scala, now known simply as La Scala. Yeah. Opened in Milan with a performance of Salieri's opera Europa Riconosciuta.
3: Oh, very nice.
6: Lovely.
3: Yeah. Nicely pronounced.
4: Thank you.
6: Grazie.
3: Oh, hello. You can't really tell. Kim's the time goes to the Italian restaurant, you know, it's like, ah, grazie. They go, no, she's trying not too well, this one.
6: Oh, God.
3: Anyway, a few things happen this day in music. The Doors starts a 2-week run in America with Hello, I Love You. Which
5: don't you tell me my name?
3: That's the one. That's actually, yeah. Forgot to mention the Beatles. They played the last their performance at the Cabin.
5: Is there like a day where the Beatles don't have a day in history?
3: I always say this.
6: Yeah,
5: they're always doing something. Aren't
3: apparently, there's a power cut during the performance, which silenced the instruments and plunged the cabin into temporary darkness. Cilla Black was still there. Lennon and McCartney performed an acoustic version when I was 64. And do you know how much they got paid for that?
6: No.
3: For actually that performance. They normally used to get £5, they got £300.
6: Wow. Oh my God.
5: It's quite a job, isn't it?
3: A lot of money.
6: Especially back in those days.
3: A lot of money.
7: What year was this again?
3: 1963.
6: Yeah. Mm. That's a good gig, isn't it?
3: Jumping into the 80s, Tears for Fears were at number one in America with Shout.
4: Yeah.
3: Good one, that. Good album, that, from the Songs from the Big Chair.
4: Yeah.
3: The Cars were at number one. The Cars Drive was re-released due to its use on the TV during the Live Aid concert.
6: Oh, yeah.
3: Mm-hmm. Madonna was at number one in Britain with Into the Groove. Remember that one?
4: I love that song, yeah.
6: Get Into the Groove.
4: That's a good, like, song to set as your alarm so you can wake up energized,
3: Yeah. Yes, I've got that one then, actually. Oh, if we can find it, I was going to say.
6: Huh?
3: I can play it, but anyway, I'll try and find it. 1986, Bill Wyman, the News of the World at the time, printed an exclusive interview with 16-year-old model Mandy Smith, who revealed she'd been having an affair with the Rolling Stone, Bill Wyman, for the past 2.5 years.
6: This is when she was 16. She was revealing it.
3: Yeah, I will just draw up. Yeah. Just draw things like that. This day, 1996, Lost Del Rio.
4: Oh, yeah.
3: Started a 14-week run at number one in America.
6: Oh, God, yeah.
3: With, can you guess?
4: Was it the Macarena?
3: It was the Macarena.
5: Wow. What year was that?
3: 1996.
5: God, still massively popular now.
3: Yeah.
6: Yeah.
3: Still massively popular.
6: Still keeps being pulled out of parties.
5: A lot of, royalties still.
3: Well, I mean, when people play it, people actually, just...
6: Is that the moment when you play it at a party, people all drop to the ground?
5: They all do.
3: They'll think it's upside your head.
6: Oh, sorry, I beg your pardon.
4: Yeah.
6: Sorry.
4: Yeah. No, the Macarena is like this.
6: Oh, it's out of the arms.
4: It's great for radio, that.
6: Andy's doing a great rendition here, just for the benefit of our listeners.
5: I'm on the table.
3: You are thinking, Thingo, you're thinking...
6: I am.
3: Yes. Oh, oops, upside your head.
6: I know.
3: Oops, upside your head.
6: One minute you're talking to somebody and next minute that song comes on and they're on the floor.
3: They're on the floor.
5: What's the equivalent of those songs these days?
4: Hot to Go by Chapel Run. That's the one.
5: It's got the same kind of...
4: Yeah, there's... Because you have to... With your arms, you have to spell out the chorus.
3: YMCA.
4: Yeah.
3: There's that one.
5: Yeah, YMCA, I mean, they're everybody. Old songs.
6: Yes.
3: Old songs.
5: Contemporary.
3: I suppose... Whatever old ones you play from the 70s and 80s, that people are going to get up and they're just going to, dance along to it.
6: Do the actions.
3: I mean, you put YMCA on at a party, it doesn't matter whether you know it or not.
6: I know.
3: You're going to...
5: Yeah, people always do that, yeah.
3: Yeah, you're going to...
6: Following along.
3: Yeah, you're going to sing along
6: you
3: to
6: You want to be part of the crowd.
3: You do.
4: Yeah.
3: Unless you just sit there and you're totally drunk, then you just don't move.
6: Billy No-Mates in the corner.
3: That's me.
4: No. Apple by Charlie XCX has a little thing where you do like you break an apple in half.
3: That's fair enough.
6: Very good.
4: Yeah.
3: Anyway.
6: Yeah.
3: So, guess what? I found the record.
4: Oh, great.
3: Come on, we'll play it then. And you

0: Madonna, Get Into the Groove, 41 years ago, that was number one. So we thought we'd play, because Bronwyn said it's a good record to wake up to. So we just did anyway. So there you go. Right, go on, Ant, what have you got?
1: we'll
0: put Madonna into the, to sleep now.
1: This is quite good. Another cheese-related
0: topic. I like that, I like that.
1: So in the eye, it says, cheese waste to be converted into biofuel. So this is the brand new future.
2: Yeah. Okay.
1: So Scottish researchers have teamed up with an agricultural company to explore new ways of turning a cheese byproduct into fuel.
0: Ooh.
1: So this is at researchers at Heriot Watt University are turning the salty whey that you get with cheese into a widely used bioethanol.
0: Mm-hmm.
1: So a dairy producer can generate tens of thousands of litres every week, creating both environmental and economic pressures. But this way, you could actually power your car with it.
2: Nice one.
0: Nice.
2: Yeah. It's amazing, isn't it? The work that's gone on here and looking at alternative ways to generate.
3: Is it? Because this was when I was in, was it chemistry class? It was probably chemistry class. When I was in doing GCSE, and we were talking about, one day we might be able to power cars with biofuel and stuff. So, hearing it now, we could.
0: Well, I know some of the vans. I know, is it McDonald's? Other brands are available, ladies and gentlemen. I know they use biofuel for their delivery trucks.
1: Yeah,
0: I know some of the big supermarkets as well.
1: There was the idea of using chip fat to run your car.
3: Yeah,
1: and then people cracking down on it because you weren't paying fuel tax.
0: Yeah,
1: so
0: that was more in your rural area, wasn't it? It was red diesel.
1: Well, red diesel's normal diesel, but it's just sold cheap for tractors.
0: Yeah, yeah, yeah.
2: Yeah.
1: You can use red diesel in your car, but, you're not allowed to because the Treasury can't tax it.
2: There's always a sting in the tail, isn't there?
1: Yeah, so this cheese whey might end up being just non-taxable by the Treasury and completely not able to be used.
2: Yeah, I know. And they'll still keep talking about drilling in the North Sea. Yeah.
0: Can whey be eaten? Away from cheese be eaten? I remember the Nestle rice eats
1: the kids and the whey.
3: You can eat it, but I think it's kind of gross. I mean, because it's got loads of protein, so people use whey powder, don't they?
0: Yeah.
2: People work out in the gym and all supplements.
3: And I think baby formula's got whey powder as well.
0: Yeah. But to actually eat it raw.
1: Well, it's like a sort of slimy liquid, is it?
0: I don't know. I've never seen whey.
3: Because you separate out, you strain the curds out of the whey in the cheese-making process.
2: Mm.
3: This is another thing they taught us about in school. We watched a documentary about how to make cheese. So the whey is the liquid part once you've let the milk curdle.
0: Yeah.
2: Yeah, solidify. And then that strains through. So that's the whey. Yeah. So, you wouldn't have a glass of it, would you? Really?
3: No. It's just made out of the same stuff as milk, but with some of it missing.
2: Yes.
3: But you would... may not want to drink it raw.
0: No, maybe not.
3: If you didn't have to.
2: But it's certainly, as you say, it's used in food supplements and that kind of, and smoothies and, all those kind of protein drinks and what have you.
0: I'll have a whey smoothie, please.
2: Whey.
0: No, I couldn't do it.
2: Anyway. Okay, right.
0: A nice cheesy story for a Monday.
2: Lovely cheesy story, yeah. I know.
0: Anything in the Echo that's maybe cheesy?
1: Or normal.
0: No, hang on. I meant that jokingly. By the way, I just had a look online. We have, I don't know, is our listener in Ireland still with us? Oh, no, they're not. They've gone. They were in Drogheda. Is that how you pronounce it?
2: Drogheda. Spell that.
0: Drogheda.
2: Drogheda.
0: Drogheda.
2: I was born there.
0: Oh, there you go. Probably a distant relative listener.
2: Yeah, Drogheda's County Louth. It's north of Dublin.
0: Fair enough.
3: All right, then. Go on. It's a fairly breaking political story.
0: Go on.
2: I thought they were all on holidays.
1: Tune in to LCR for all your breaking.
0: Yeah, go on. Let's hear it.
3: So the Parliamentary Standards Watchdog is investigating Richard Tice, Reform UK's deputy leader, over a possible failure to declare an interest. And they've not provided further details at this time, but Richard Tice has said on X, formerly Twitter, that the parliamentary investigation is relating to a complaint over whether he should have registered interest at the start of a debate on UK democracy and Israeli influence. And he's saying the contrary to, this is I'm quoting directly, contrary to garbage in media, direct quote, very American the way these people talk.
4: Garbage.
3: Yeah.
4: Math.
3: Standards Commissioner is considering complaint by anti-Semitic, anti-Israel lobby group over whether I should have referenced my register of interest at the start of a debate on UK democracy and Israeli influence. So I guess we can make some inferences from that over what sort of group was giving him, says here. £500,000 of donations.
0: Well, the UK trip he went out of the country he's talking about, you can actually go on the government website and, of course, you can have a look at the MP's register of interests. And according to this, which we're looking at, the amount was for £6,250. Mm-hmm. It was donated by RFOI Limited, who are in 7 to 12 Tavistock Square, London. Right. The destination of visit was Israel. The description of donation was flights, £2,500, accommodation, £2,000, transport, £1,000, and hospitality, £750 for two people. He went out on the 26th of September and came back on the 30th of September 2025. The purpose of the visit was education and meetings with the President and Foreign Minister.
3: Right.
4: Well, that's not a crime.
3: No, it's not a crime, but it is maybe something... Well, this is what the investigation is looking at, is that something you ought to declare before you're part of a debate on Israeli influence over UK democracy?
4: Okay, but that is declared on his website, or the
0: It's declared on the you know, you can, if you want to have a look at your MP, you can go onto the government's website and you can see their earnings, their other work,
5: and all the expenses they put in. Can't you see all that as well?
0: Yeah, you can.
5: For everything.
3: Yeah. So, and this is the thing: is the watchdog hasn't said, they haven't said what it is that they're specifically investigating. Yeah. So whether or not there's other things that
0: But that's what I mean. If that's what the crux of it is, then you know, according to his the page on, you know, the UK government, that's when that's what it was.
5: There's a lot of investigations going on.
0: Tell you, it's worth listening to. It's worth looking at if we go to the parliamentary website. Just put in your MPs.
4: Yeah, I think I'll do that later, actually.
0: And you can actually see what their declarations are.
5: I know. Yeah. It gives you a little bit of insight, doesn't it, to the kind of day-to-day activities.
3: I've looked at the one, like the various Liverpool MPs, and I don't think any of us are getting up to anything too mostly it's too just flash. Like, oh, I got like £20 train fare to go to a conference.
0: Exactly. And that's the thing. I mean, if you know, you can go on there and you can look at the registered interests, and it comes up with all the categories. So it just tells you if they add a donation or given a present from somebody, you know, from an organisation, they declare it.
5: Yeah.
0: So it's there. So you can actually transparency. Look at it. It's well worth looking at.
5: Yeah. Interesting.
0: There you go.
5: I know.
0: There you go. Anyway, back into the paper.
5: Back to the papers, I know.
0: Yeah, come on.
5: Okay.
0: Now we'll take the government apart.
5: Yeah, I mean, I know. And listen, they need their little holiday now. They're on their holidays. They are. Right? They work very hard.
0: On a
5: sabbatical.
0: That's a big word for me.
5: I always think of convents and that with sabbaticals. I don't know why. There's something about it, isn't
3: there? It sounds ecclesiastical.
5: It does an ecclesiastical tone to it, isn't it? Going on a sabbatical.
4: I'd like to go to sabbatical at that. It sounds all right. Yeah.
0: You're always on sabbatical.
4: Oh, I've gone to Wales.
0: Yeah, what? Sabbatical.
4: Is that a sabbatical?
3: Yeah.
4: Well, I was in Holywell yesterday, so that was kind of religious. Yeah.
5: Yes, I know, because it's Holywell, isn't it?
0: Here we go.
4: I was like desperate for a coffee, and I was in Holywell, and there wasn't a single coffee shop. Okay. And then I went to the Holywell. It was actually quite busy, so I thought I'd definitely have a shop for coffee. Yeah. So I came in, and I was like, oh, have you got any coffee? And she's like, no, it's a well. I was like, well...
3: Not in the well.
4: And then she was like, well, we did have a coffee shop once. And then that was like as far as the conversation went to that. Okay.
3: Mysterious.
5: So is there actually a well you can go and
4: see?
5: Yeah,
4: well,
5: there?
4: I was like, so I had to look around and do the back. Yeah. And then it said there was bathing times at like 3 o'clock and stuff. So I was like, oh, can you go in the well? And then I was like, it said, you need like suitable attire. And I was like, oh, I haven't got my shorts.
0: Oh, yeah.
4: And she was like, well, you don't need to go into it. You can go like your feet into it. But I was like, well, if I'm going to pay £3, I want to go fully into the well.
5: And is there kind of like some sort of...
4: magic.
5: Magic. you know, akin to... You know what I mean? Well, you're supposed to...
4: It said it was the Wales' Lewids. And I was like, oh, okay.
5: Oh, really?
4: And I have been to Lewids, which is a bit different to the Holy Well. Like Lewids is like the
5: Lewids
4: Catholic...
5: in the Pyrenees.
4: Yeah, it's
5: yes,
4: like
5: yes.
4: Catholic Disney.
0: Oh,
4: yeah,
0: the Lewids charge to dip your feet in.
4: Probably, yeah.
0: Oh, no.
4: Well, I mean, I thought that was all right. £3 to get right in there.
3: Yeah, like, to have a proper... Like, most municipal swimming pools charge more than that, I think.
4: Yeah, it's £4.60 in Waitree for the swim.
0: It's true. So, unless you're under 50, between 8 and 17.
4: I think they've made it free now for some, haven't they? Which means I can't go swimming because the baths are just full of kids all the time.
0: No, but...
4: Because they just drift across all the lanes, don't they?
3: Yeah.
4: You can't actually do any swimming.
5: No. Yeah. You have to time it, don't you?
0: I didn't know. I've done a little search here. Hollywell, the name for Welsh name for Hollywell is Treffenon.
3: Yeah.
0: Thank you. So Treff means town or homestead in Welsh, and Fionn? Fionn?
3: Fionn.
0: Means well, spring or fountain.
4: Oh, okay.
5: Ah.
0: So... It translates to town of the well.
4: Well, I've been getting a bit interested in wells recently. So that's kind of why I went
0: sports stamps from Wales and anywhere else.
3: Well, I tell you what's a nice one. In Anglesey is St. Cilio's Well, or like sort of spring. It's just kind of like a little sort of area of water. And it's like a really pretty look because, St. Cilio is one of those fun saints that's just really, really, really local. Because it was just like a guy who lived in this one little area, and they were like, I guess that guy's a saint. I don't know.
4: Yeah. He seems all right.
0: Yeah. Seems a nice fella.
5: He didn't go through all the screening process that you have to do in the Vatican or that, you know? That's full on.
4: I think in the Celtic church, they were literally handing out Satan's.
3: Were they just like anyone who seems cool? Like, yeah.
0: Yeah, yeah.
3: And I kind of like that approach.
4: But some of them aren't really like. Christian saints, they're like sort of heroes from an older age.
3: Sort of like Bridget, I think it's in Irish mythology as well. Like St. Bridget was very much just like, she was probably just a pagan goddess, and because they couldn't convince the newly converted Christians to stop worshipping her, they were like, let's just say that she's a saint, that's fine.
5: They've got a bank holiday in Ireland now for her, you know.
4: Have
5: that's somewhat,
4: When St. Bridget's though? That's my grandma.
5: Second
4: affair. Bridget.
5: No.
4: Okay. Yeah. That's cool.
0: St. Bronwyn? Anybody?
4: Perhaps.
3: St. Andrew. You probably do have to be Christian.
4: St. Andrew,
5: Yeah.
4: But there are a lot of... Yeah, because I was in Anglesey, and I started going to all these wells, and I was like, it's just really interesting, the idea of, like a sort of sacred stream and like stuff like that. It's like very pre-Christian.
5: It's nice, and this is pre-Christian, it goes back to, isn't it?
4: Also, like Jesus was baptized by John the Baptist, which is interesting really, because what was he baptizing him for? Like, because it was like, you think of baptism as quite a Christian practice, but then it's like John the Baptist is out there baptizing people, and that's quite radical.
0: What's his gig?
4: What's that all about?
0: That's his name.
3: He's just invented it. It's this new thing.
4: Yeah, because he's not doing it for Christianity, because Jesus wasn't the established
5: that stage.
3: I get, I suppose when Jesus was sort of leading this new, like,
5: radical way kind
3: of movement. Judaism, I suppose it was at the time. It was like a new subsection.
4: Like a break off.
3: Yeah.
5: Yes.
4: But when did baptism become popular? It's kind of what I'm trying to find out in my own mind. That's why my research has been...
0: Okay.
3: Like. If you're a theologian, please write in.
0: Yeah, please get in touch with us.
5: Well, it's all part of the whole Christian thing and the washing away of original sin, isn't it? The washing, isn't it? The baptism. And
0: for the record, there is no official St. Bronwyn.
5: Oh.
0: There's no official St. Bronwyn.
5: Yes.
0: We've got one sitting off to us who should actually be St. Bronwyn.
5: Oh, that's nice.
0: I know.
3: Saint Dwynwen. Saint Dwynwen is fun. She's got a whole... I think she's in February as well.
5: Yeah, okay.
3: But she does like... That's like the Welsh version of Saint Valentine.
5: Yeah. Okay.
3: Patron saint of love.
5: I
3: think they had a whole like thing of like bringing back more Welsh culture. So they had a thing of stocking St. Dwynwen's Day cards in supermarkets in Wales.
0: Well, there you go.
5: Fun. Nice, isn't it?
0: That's lovely, isn't it?
5: Very nice.
0: Obviously, Helen's going to come in very shortly. Yeah. Fingers crossed when she gets here. So, do we play a record and then use our friend Russell now, or do we just leave Russell today?
5: It's up to you guys. Do you feel the need?
0: I'm looking towards the
4: I think we should ask Russell.
0: I need to know how my day is going.
3: Well, I've just had a job interview this morning.
5: Oh, yes, indeed.
3: Actually, we know how it's going to go.
5: Russell will let you know.
0: Yeah. Okay, what we'll do is we'll play some music, and then we will play a couple of modes. Come back, we'll speak to

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5: Indeed, the Men Cap Show is here tonight at 9 o'clock. Liverpool Community Radio 106.7 FM. Indeed, Ellie Cross on me, Matthew Grimes. Bromwell's over there. Hello.
6: Hi.
5: Kira's over here.
6: Hello. He's in a different order.
5: And
6: he's
5: here.
7: He was like pointing at the wrong person.
5: I was actually pointing at the wrong person. It's Monday. I've had one of those mornings. With that computer.
7: How's it going now?
5: It's going okay. Hopefully we're going to be joined very shortly by Helen Fisher from Sides of a Rainbow. But before then, we refer to our good friend Russell.
6: Indeed.
7: He's actually on the phone today.
5: Do you think I'm paying him 80p a minute? Yeah,
8: nah, I'd say his price has gone up by now.
7: So he rang us.
5: We're charging him 80p a minute. Anyway, so go on, what's Russell got for us today then?
8: Well, I think we need to, Bronwyn, first of all, let's lead in here now to Russell for some guidance after your interview. Seeking help.
5: Lean in towards Russell.
8: Good God. What, do you fancy leaning into Russell?
6: I'm all right, you know.
5: Yeah, she's fine.
8: Yeah. Yeah, showing the Photoshop from there. Right.
6: Russell, if you're listening, we have nothing but respect for you.
8: Oh, completely. We're reading out his words of wisdom here. That's where it's at. Yes.
6: All right, so, cancer. Please.
8: Cancer. Oh. Mm-hmm. Money. Work. And self-worth are all tangled together.
7: So it's good, isn't
8: he? He is so on the ball.
6: In a good way.
8: So get a grip and sort out what matters.
6: I'm trying.
8: That's what he's saying, not me. Yeah. You've got a keen instinct for what's worth pursuing professionally.
6: Do I?
8: Wow.
6: I don't know. I've been throwing a lot of applications into the void recently.
5: You have.
8: A creative idea could earn more than praise if you act on it. This is good. These are good vibes, you know? Loved ones are a comfort, not a distraction, so let them in. Your emotional intelligence is your advantage. Use it wisely, Bronwyn.
6: Okay.
8: That's what Russell has to offer today now.
6: My emotional intelligence.
8: Yeah.
5: Okay, so...
8: Yes.
5: Andy.
8: Let's follow that. Or try to.
7: Aries.
5: The ram.
8: Andy, your spark is impossible to miss, and you'd be daft to hide it.
7: I'm on the radio, baby.
5: He's such a shy individual.
8: Conversations flow. Charm lands beautifully, and people are drawn to your warmth. Oh, it's lovely.
5: Oh, wow.
8: Oh, we'll all bow before you.
5: Yeah.
8: Say what you mean and let your ideas out to play.
5: off air, please.
8: Yeah, I know. It's a Monday show, isn't it? It's only 12, 1:15.
5: Yeah.
8: There's magic in honest connection now, especially with loved ones.
5: Oh.
8: Trust your gut. You're meant to be seen, heard, and appreciated.
5: Okay.
7: Oof.
5: Okay. That's in depth for a Monday.
8: That is. I know.
5: That's impressive.
8: I know. I think that, he should be charging for this, Russell, shouldn't he?
5: Should be.
6: Yes.
5: If only there was a number to contact them on.
8: I know.
7: Fully validated.
8: Yeah.
5: Go on then. What's he got for us, Scorpios?
8: So for the Scorpions of the world... You're in form professionally and people are noticing.
5: Really? You sure?
8: Momentum builds

0: No. When you look after your health instead of running yourself into the ground. Mm. You're doing too much, Matty.
1: You need a sabbatical.
0: You need a sabbatical.
2: Sabbatical.
0: Ecclesiastical.
1: Ecclesiastical sabbatical.
0: You need to go to Holywell.
1: Yeah.
0: To have a dip in
1: get
0: the well.
1: Get right in there.
0: Yeah, that's the one.
2: Go to Holywell.
1: I'll baptise you.
2: No, you're okay, thanks.
1: But it's £3 and you need your own shorts.
0: Oh, that's the downside,
2: isn't
0: it? I've
2: got shorts in my size.
0: Yeah.
2: Anyway, moving swiftly on.
0: A friend's support could prove more important than expected. Well, that's Andy
2: extending
0: the hand of friendship there.
2: Offering
0: like
2: to baptise me.
0: Completely, absolutely. What more do you want on a Monday? Home life may also offer a useful revelation. In relationships, trust your instincts.
2: Okay.
0: They'll steer you towards the people that strengthen you.
2: Okie dokie.
0: Nice.
2: Thanks, Russell. Okay.
0: No,
2: appreciate
0: so
2: it.
0: So helpful.
2: Thanks for getting back to me.
0: So guiding, isn't he?
2: Is, he's so guiding.
0: So wise.
2: He's wise after the event.
0: Yeah. And yeah. And from my, yeah.
2: Yeah, what's yours? Come on, we need to know what yours say.
0: Taurus.
2: That's the one.
0: This the one. Things feel steadier and that suits you. Mm. Home, family and emotional security deserve your full attention, not scraps left after work. God knows what I've left them behind doing today at home.
2: You'll find out when you get home.
0: I'll find out when I get home.
2: If there's a house there, you know it's survived.
0: I left a few directions, most likely will be ignored, but that's fine. A warm conversation could heal more than you expect. Your creative side is quietly powerful, so indulge it. Oh, really? Money matters may bring a useful insight if you stop fretting and look plainly at the facts.
2: Okay.
0: Right. Okie dokie. Pay the bills, isn't it?
2: Yeah.
0: Build what lasts.
2: Okay.
0: Ah. Okay, Russell.
2: Thank you, Russell.
0: Oh, thank you, Russell.
1: And fully being examined today.
0: And anybody who's been anyway affected adversely there, there is a helpline number at the bottom of the page.
2: At ATP a minute.
0: At ATP a minute, yes. Oh, yeah. And thanks as always to Russell for all his guidance.
2: I'm hoping Helen comes in. Mm. Now, normally she's in by now. I've got a feeling she may not be in.
0: Okay.
2: We'll keep an eye out for her, but we've got plenty to talk about.
1: We were going to talk about the football.
0: Oh, yeah. We need to talk a bit about this.
2: We need to talk about football.
1: Mr. Infantino.
0: What's his
1: first name?
3: Gianni
1: Infantino. Yeah, that's it. Just
0: well, we knew that problem when the sports correspondence, isn't it?
3: I know everything there is to know about football.
2: Of course.
3: I know exactly what's going
2: Absolutely.
3: On.
2: Absolutely.
3: I watched the final of the World Cup. I thought it was a bad game. I did watch it and I was like, football sucks. I was right.
0: It was as dull as dishwater, wasn't it?
3: Awful.
1: Yeah, well, that's boring because Infantino is going to make it 10 billion times better.
0: Oh.
1: So you can forget about crap football forever.
2: Can I just point something out? Mm. Gianni Infantino's job before he took over at FIFA was actually a lawyer, so be careful.
0: Okay.
1: I'm just
3: praising his praises. Mr. Infantino.
2: Just letting you know.
0: Is he Italian with that name? Or is he?
2: I think he is.
1: You have to check with his lawyers.
0: Okay. He's a global citizen.
2: Anyway, go on.
1: So he'd come up with some ideas. Like one of them was to have the World Cup maybe every year.
0: Really?
2: Oh, come on.
1: One of his ideas.
2: No.
1: And then it's to have like 100 nations in the World Cup.
0: Oh, for goodness sake.
1: And it could be on all the time, every day, forever.
3: Okay.
1: There'd be like a World Cup channel, 24 hours.
2: No.
1: But there was one of them was about starting a spin-off company?
2: Yes.
1: Yeah.
2: He wanted to do this company that, you know, obviously a lot of, you know, that's FIFA would be a subsidiary to this company.
1: Yeah.
2: So, but a lot of it. Now, the fact that he was the company that they were going to work with, Donald Trump's son-in-law, was on the board.
3: Mm-hmm.
2: I don't know. But
0: sheer coincidence.
2: Yeah, the FA and Welsh Association have written to FIFA president to tell them they were drawing the support, saying they're basically, we're not getting involved in this one.
1: There was a letter from UEFA as well.
2: Yeah,
1: absolutely. Also saying that they didn't think it was suitable.
2: Well, it isn't, because when you think about it, what's it going to achieve? Because every nation, UEFA, CONCACAF, and all that have said, look, if you do this, we're not getting involved.
1: Yeah.
2: We will not get involved. Mm. So he's going to be left with a few countries that will say, oh, yeah, we'll join in. I think it's £40 million per country that takes part, but then £8 million if you don't. So they'd be like, oh, well, £40 million, we could do with that. and it'll be all the smaller countries going, oh, yeah, yeah.
1: But it would cease to be a World Cup.
2: Correct.
0: Yes.
1: It would be like a...
2: It would have to be...
1: All the other worlds.
2: It has to be a round-robin knockout tournament.
0: But it goes against all the principles, doesn't it?
1: Yeah, absolutely.
0: FIFA and what the World Cup is all about, isn't it? It's,
1: I mean, having just seen the World Cup, though, a lot of it seems to be about money these days. Is it really that much difference to have, like, even more money from the World Cup?
0: I mean, the show they put on this year, but not everybody enjoyed that show, did they, guys?
2: I think Wayne Rooney summed it up very well.
0: What did he say?
1: Is it repeatable?
2: It is repeatable.
0: Okay.
2: I think
1: there
2: were a half-time show. It was, actually. That's what he said. The half-time show afterwards, they were talking about it, and I think Mike had said, I enjoyed such Joe Hart. And Wayne Rooney just went, they were all crap.
1: Told it as it is.
0: Yeah.
2: But anyway, he wrote to all 211 FIFA member associations saying they would receive $40 million or 30 million quid if they backed his proposal, setting the deadline the 19th September if they wanted access an initial 50 million.
1: I love
2: million
1: how he's
2: quid.
1: Got like an arbitrary date as well. Now, like, just do it now. Think about it.
2: Thrive Eternal was expected to lead the proposed investor group for FFE. So Thrive is an American venture capital founded by Joshua Kushner, the brother of the US President Donald Trump's son-in-law, Jared. Yes. Still with me?
1: Yeah.
0: Yes.
2: Good. So UEFA requests for all documents regarding the investment plan, including emails, instant messages, SMS, written correspondence, and meeting notes, and those involved any FIFA officer, consultant or agent, or any FIFA member, association, confederation, broadcaster, sponsor, or financial institution. So basically, he's trying to do this. It's got 19th September deadline, but a lot of people, the reports that it's now been...
1: It's been canned. I think his position is in doubt.
0: I think that's where they're at now, isn't it? That's been canned, and now they're calling. Really
3: because he's been under so much criticism, and rightly so.
2: Yeah, absolutely. Really football is for the people.
3: Like,
2: it's a people's
3: not
2: game.
3: The best
1: is
3: it? The sport
1: I mean,
3: in mind.
2: Well, I mean,
1: people say a lot of things.
2: Andy
1: Verham said, "Oh, it's for the people of the north to enjoy football."
3: Is that a Manchester accent?
2: I was going
1: to
2: say
1: it's supposed to be a generic. It's supposed to be a Southerner's impression of a.
2: Okay.
3: It's very layered. Yeah.
1: Yeah.
2: Right.
1: I do everything with layers.
2: Do you think?
0: I don't think anyone will take offence with that accent.
1: He said Andy Burnham. Sorry.
2: Infantino's sitting in his office in Switzerland, FIFA's headquarters.
0: Yes.
2: Do you think he's actually going? Mind to put my foot in it, or do you think he's going, do you know what, a great idea? Why are you joining me?
1: I'm sure he thinks it's a great idea since he came up with it.
3: I think he must, the sense that I, and again, I don't know the man personally, or indeed anything about football.
2: Nope, absolutely.
3: But I think he has just been in the orbit of you know, people who, like this, you know, like American venture capitalists and, you know, venture capitalists in general, who, like, they sort of treat everything like this, of like, oh, we're going to innovate we're going to change everything, we're going to make so much money. So that is just sort of the atmosphere that he's moving in. In such a way that, like, you do feel, like, I'm sure he does think, like, or he thought when he was saying it, I don't know if maybe the reaction to it has made him, like, pause for thought a bit. But, like, of course, why wouldn't I? I could, you know.
0: It's who he's been mixing with, isn't it? The circles. And
2: see, this is it.
0: You know, totally. And he's trying to ride on the wave now of the victorious World Cup.
2: And there were reports at the time of the World Cup that Donald Trump had actually said to Gianni Infantino that he wanted America to have the World Cup, but just America, not Canada, not Mexico,
0: just
2: the US.
0: Mm. Mm. Oh, yeah. Well, I know.
3: There is an interest. Speaking of Gianni Infantino's business partner's brother's father-in-law.
2: 17 times removed.
0: Yeah. Close connection there.
2: Yeah.
3: Well, so Donald Trump has come under scrutiny, would you believe?
2: Oh, no.
1: Really?
3: Yes. So he is offering, and a technology group that he is working with is offering an application that is subscription-based that would allow early access to, and I'm going to directly quote Interim CEO Kevin McGurn here.
2: Okay.
3: A direct licensed real-time feed of the platform's most market-moving truths.
1: Truths.
3: Yes.
2: Truths.
1: Yeah.
3: And businesses and trading firms can pay up to $100,000 a month to see the, again, most market moving truths before anyone else can. And lots of critics of Donald Trump are saying, is that not just insider trading? Which maybe it is.
1: I mean,
3: that's not for us to say.
1: No, it could be anything.
3: Yeah.
1: I mean, maybe people who follow it just really like Donald Trump's take on the world and want to see it 10 minutes before everybody else does.
4: It's who you hang out with here, really, isn't it, as well? And, like, you know, just a bit I've seen, he's just riding on the wave of the World Cup, and he's been hanging out with Trump, who, interestingly, now is distancing himself, isn't he, from the whole proposals that Infantini had come out with, because they're not landing too well.
3: He's
4: and
3: not
4: they cool haven't.
3: Anymore. Donald doesn't hang out with losers.
4: No, he doesn't. He doesn't, I know.
1: But, again, all the smacks of, like, people just doing things and nobody...
3: like checks and balances.
4: Yeah. And he's been in that position for 10 years. That's a long time, isn't it, in any, you know, like, kind of leadership role, I would have thought.
1: And
4: isn't it? You know, like any term of office, like PM,
1: is
4: president.
1: Is there a limit on the FIFA presidency?
4: Do you know this, Matty, or is there like 10 years he's been, you know, lead? That's quite a long time,
2: back,
4: isn't it?
2: Sepp Blatter had to resign as FIFA president through a scandal.
4: Oh, that's right. Oh,
2: yeah. So Infantino was his number two. So he took he's taken over.
4: So he basically just slipped in there. He wasn't kind of elected.
2: I think he was elected by the FIFA nation.
4: Right.
2: Country. So he was voted in. But it seems like he's just gone down a route that people are looking going, well, didn't we have this problem before?
1: But it's like he's unaccountable.
4: Yeah, totally.
2: But don't forget, without the likes of UEFA, CONCACAF, indeed with all the clubs who are under the FIFA banner, that's nothing. If every club said, do you know what, we have nothing to do with the FIFA tournament, the World Cup or anything, we're not getting involved. How's he gonna sell that to the masses? If the likes of England, Scotland,
1: they could set up their own.
2: They could, but then who is going to go?
1: The breakaway tour.
2: Exactly. But who's going to do it? He's going to have to offer them massive amounts of money, these football associations, for them to join it.
3: They've been having a similar thing, I think, in Saudi Arabia, have been like trying to run a lot of different sports leagues. I think they had the big golf tournament.
4: The golf was a biggie, wasn't it?
3: But they have had a hard time finding people to do it, because a lot of, you know, a lot of sports people and a lot of teams have said we're concerned about ethical issues, especially with how these stadiums get built and everything, so people have pulled out. But there's always you're gonna find people if you have infinite money. You will find people who will accept some amount of money.
4: The politics always seeps in, doesn't it? And you can even see which side of the camp people rest, can't you? Even with this thing with FIFA, you know, Europe coming together, and, you know, as opposed to the US, we're on the other side, you know, and kind of in the Middle Eastern countries and African countries as well. And it's like, it's a shame, really. But I think at the next stage now they're at, isn't it, that I think it was Scotland actually who put their heads above the parapet and have asked for his resignation, haven't they?
1: Yeah,
4: I heard that today. And then England are supposed to be following suit. So that's the next point they're at now. So, you know, because of the way he's behaved, the very fact that he dared to make such a proposal and just smacked so in the face of, you know, the principles the code of the organisation and the vision for it.
1: I think this kind of drives people away from stuff like, you know, it makes me less likely to be interested in football when you see it like
4: this coming in,
1: and you just go, I saw terrible, and it really seeps down to all of the levels of football, and then because it's so unaffordable, like we've asked maybe about this before, but it's so unaffordable that people go, well, I can't afford to go, I don't care.
2: Absolutely.
1: There's going to be a good point where it's like it becomes so detached that no one's interested, and
3: it's just
1: all
3: like
1: falls
3: a millionaire's playground.
4: It's completely, isn't it? Because I think to buy a ticket for any of those games at the World Cup, they cost a fortune.
2: They did.
1: People were spending their entire life savings and selling their houses to follow Scotland to Boston, and then having to go home with nothing.
4: Go home, how are you feeling that paying back those debts? And
2: it's once in a lifetime experience.
4: Well, there is that, yeah.
2: Right, I can see our guest Helen's coming over. So what we'll do is we'll play some music, and then when we come back, we'll speak to Helen from Signs of a Rainbow. Liverpool Community Radio 106.7 FM. Fun. No, I'm joking. This is the Beatles' Real Love.

0: the Beatles. Real love, Liverpool Community Radio 106.7 FM. New Daddy Cross, I'm with Matthew Grimes. Kira's over there. Hello.
1: Hello.
0: Brumman's here. Hello. Andy's there.
2: Hello.
0: Delighted to be joined with this lady. First of the month, Helen Fisher from Signs of Rainbow. Hello, Hel. How are you?
3: Good afternoon. Good afternoon.
0: Yes. How are we?
3: Not too bad. Not too
0: excellent.
3: Bad.
0: What are we talking about? Where do we start?
3: Well, I was going... I'm just off air. I was just saying that from the 1st of July, all PIP assessments get recorded. Unless you don't want it recorded, which I can't see why anyone would want it recorded. So I've just been doing a PIP assessment, and it was quite interesting that the demeanour of the assessors has sort of changed because they know their words are being recorded.
0: Yeah.
3: But you still want to get a paper-based copy of the assessment and check it, that what was said and what she's written down. Because what was said is not necessarily going to be the same as what she's written down.
0: Exactly.
3: Get a copy of that and have a look, and if that, see whether that correlates to where your what you can remember about it.
0: Yeah.
3: Which I doubt will be the case.
0: Doubt much.
3: She says cynically.
0: Yeah.
3: But just on PIP and various things. Now, not being political here at all.
0: No.
3: Poor Andy Burnham. All right, he got. You know, how he got into becoming the Prime Minister is another story for another day.
0: Yes.
3: But he's been Prime Minister 2 weeks, right? He's inherited Keir Starmer's whatever, who inherited 14 years of the Tories, whatever.
0: Yeah.
3: Right? And he's now getting blamed for everything. The small boats have increased, which they haven't, in the past 2 weeks that he's been in. He's demanded all these changes and doing all sorts of things which aren't anything to do with him because they were all going ahead anyway.
0: Yeah.
3: But one of the things I'm just absolutely horrified of the local media, national media, putting stuff out about disability benefits and saying that he's going to slash this. He's going, if you have these conditions you'll no longer be entitled to PIP.
0: Yeah.
3: And you know, really, really scaremongering, and they've got absolutely no basis for saying any of this because they're waiting for this Tim's report to come out, which is going to be November time, probably. And that's not going to... he'd do a report, it's going to go to Parliament, it's going to be next year.
0: Yeah.
3: They're saying all the backbenchers are going to vote against it again and scrap it. Well, they're not because they don't know what's on it. You know, they might be quite happy with what's on it because what Stephen Timms has said, it's not fit for purpose, which it isn't.
0: No.
3: Right? So he's not going to alter it by keeping the same system of PIP but making it even harder to get it.
0: Yeah.
3: So they're not going to do that. So they're going to scrap it, I think, and do something else, right? So that's not going to happen for years yet.
0: Yeah.
3: How long it'll take. So at the moment, people who are on PIP should just be like getting on with their life and not worrying about it. But the scaremongering is absolutely atrocious.
0: Yeah.
3: And on Facebook, I'm constantly typing stuff in, you know, about no, that's not right. No, but it says in the Daily Express.
0: Yeah,
3: it says in Birmingham News Live or some rubbish. And it's all down to Andy Burnham, and it's nothing to do with him because it was going ahead anyway. So if anybody's getting PIP and he's worried about what they're reading on Facebook or in the papers, please don't.
0: Yeah.
3: Because there's no need for you to worry. One, the papers haven't got their facts right anyway because they've got... they're going to take PIP off people so they'll go back to work. But you can work and get PIP, so that's a nonsense.
0: Yeah.
3: And if there are any changes, then hopefully they're going to be for the good. And what Andy Burnham said was he doesn't want... He wants to, like he said about social care, he wants to change it for the better, not take it off people, because that's not, you know. So if you are worrying, I mean, because I've had a few people get in touch with Signs with Rainbow and say,
0: yeah,
3: I'm going to lose my PIP. No, you're not going to lose. The only way you'll lose your PIP is if you get better.
0: Yeah.
3: You know, sort of thing.
0: But some illnesses don't get better.
3: Well, no, some illnesses don't get better.
0: No.
3: And people at the moment are still getting assessed on an illness that isn't going to get better because Maximus make money out of it. Maximus signed a contract with the Conservative government just before they left office for 5 years. And Maximus said, we'll stick to telephone assessments because they can do more in the day than face-to-face ones, obviously. So they're sort of like running the show, Maximus, because we're letting them, because we can't afford to pay ourselves out of the contract. And so up until 2029, they're going to have assessments. So what's going to happen is that the Labour Party are going to have to come up with another benefit that at the moment's got an assessment in it, because we've got to honour the contract with
0: Maximus
3: and all the other ones, but make PIP fairer. And also, it's not about what's wrong with you, it's about how does it affect you. So two people might have ADHD, and one gets PIP and one doesn't, because one can manage their ADHD, they know what triggers it, so they avoid the triggers. Another one who's got the same ADHD is sort of consumed with anxiety, can't cope going on a bus, can't cope talking to other people. It's completely different.
0: So
3: it's not that they've got ADHD, it's how it affects you.
0: Absolutely.
3: So please people don't worry and don't read Facebook or papers and that and get yourself into the state. Going off on a complete tangent.
0: Again.
3: Because I'm conscious I was late arriving.
0: It's all right, don't worry.
3: I spoke to someone who was paying £80 a month for his water on the rateable value of his property.
0: I never text you.
3: Right. And he lives alone in a Band B property.
0: Right.
3: And he works away. So he's only there at weekends, and he's paying £80 a month for his water because he hasn't got a water meter. And he's also on the standard variable rate for his gas and electricity, and paying £150-something a month, and he's not there. So he's on holiday at the moment, so I said, right, you can come and see me when you're back, and we shall sort you out, because I can save him about £70.
0: See, the thing is, when you ask for a water meter with United Utilities, they say how many people in the property. If you say more than one, they go, oh, no, we can't fit a water meter.
3: Well, they can. They're not. What they sometimes say is, actually, if you do the calculations, it's not worth you having a water meter, you know, because we've calculated, you two people, three people will use so much water, so you may as well stay where you are.
0: Yeah.
3: But I mean, they can't say they won't fit a water meter. They can't. It's like the upside down world of smart meters. They come and say we've got a fit a smart meter, and you say no, you haven't. Yeah. I don't want a smart meter, go away. So you can request a water meter, and they can say, well, we don't think it's going to be any cheaper. But you don't. You've got 18 months grace, so if you have a smart water meter fitted and you don't like it, you can go back to being it on the rateable value of your property and that.
0: Fair enough.
3: So if have a look at what money you can save: gas, electricity, broadband, mobile phone.
0: Yeah.
3: All these. Yeah. It was amazing if you sat down, spent an hour going through how much you were paying, and went online and Googled it, and rang up the likes of Sky and said, I'm going to leave, I'm going to Virgin, and they'll do your deal and drop the price down. You can save hundreds of pounds.
0: You can, but, I mean, is the gas prices frozen now, or are we still high on them? Because it goes up and down, you get letters from your supplier saying, you're on this tariff, however, this will go up in July, this will come down in November, and you're like, what is happening?
3: It's made really complicated. Obviously, the energy price cap was 13% or something for this last quarter, and it's going to go up again in October.
0: Right.
3: And then they say, well, if we fix you on this, it's going to be this, but they sort of fix you on this 13%. And it's very difficult to do price comparisons as well, because they come and say, well, this is how much it is if you stay for 6 months, 12 months, or 2 years, or there's no exit clause or whatever. But if you're on the standard variable tariff, whoever you're with, you will be paying too much.
0: Right.
3: Because it's never ever the cheapest option.
0: Yeah, because they do estimates, don't they? Then they send you the bill. Yeah.
3: And I mean, you don't need a smart meter. You can take a picture of your meter and just send it to them. You know what? I mean, most people have an app on their phone now with gas and electricity, and they can just take a picture and send it to them. If you're in a load of credit, ask for it back. It's better in your bank account than British Gas's. Pay by monthly direct debit, because that's the cheapest way of doing it. If you're struggling to pay, let them know, because they've got all sorts of schemes that can help. So don't get yourself in a load of arrears and a load of stress. Just let them know. And if you've got any condition that makes you vulnerable, if you get a disability benefit or someone who lives with you gets a disability benefit, you've got children under five or older people living with you, then you should be on the priority services register.
0: Yeah, a lot of people don't know about that, do the priority service register. That's where the energy companies, when there's a power failure or such and such, they aim to restore those who are on the priority.
3: Yeah, well, they ask first of all, if you rely on a fridge to keep your medication in, you need a sleep machine that's plugged in at night. You need to charge an electric wheelchair. So they become the big priority.
0: Yeah.
3: And then there's different priorities, you know, going down the scale. But if you're on the priority services register with the Gas and Lecky, they share that with the water company.
0: Right.
3: So you'd be on it with United Utilities as well. So if there was a burst water pipe, United Utilities would like to provide you with fresh drinking water and things like that. But if you do have some sort of vulnerability, it's definitely a good idea to be on it.
0: Yeah.
3: And then your account is sort of flagged up that there's someone vulnerable living in that property. And even if you get sort of arrears, they will try to help you with that in any way they can, because they know you're vulnerable.
0: Yeah, something we've not talked about for a while as well. Pension credit, still underclaimed.
3: Well, I did a calculation for the lady last week. She's on DLA, so she's in her 80s, I think. She's on DLA, so she never got moved over to PIP.
0: Yeah.
3: So she said, can it? And she's only on the very low rate, the 25%, £25 wage. So she said, can I challenge this? And my friends have said you can't because you're old.
0: Yeah.
3: You can challenge the care part. You can't challenge the mobility part because that's because you're over 66.
0: Yeah.
3: You don't have mobility and attendance hours, but you challenge the care part. So I took all the details down about what difficulty she was having, and I reckon that she should be able to get now the high rate care, right, which would be great. But then she mentioned pension credit, and she said, I can't get pension credit. So I said, you said you can't get pension credit. She said, oh, well, my friend said.
0: Ah.
3: I said, well, she's a welfare rights officer. And she said, no. So I said, right, let's do a calculation. And her late husband got a little pension, not very much,
0: yeah.
3: 250 quid a month, right? And she lives in sheltered accommodation, right? And if you just took her pension and his little pension, she couldn't, but she gets DLA. And that's the big thing. If you get a disability benefit, what's called your applicable amount goes up quite considerably. So the amount of money you're allowed to earn shoots up. So when you added her pension, her state pension, with her husband's small private pension, she was just over. But if you add into the mix that the fact she gets DLA, she's now entitled to £55 a week pension credit. So we did it over the phone. In about 10 minutes.
0: Yeah.
3: Because she had no savings or anything.
1: Yeah.
3: And that obviously did you check that she's getting DLA.
0: Yeah, of course.
3: And then they said, do you want it backdated? And I said, yes, please. So they said, well, how long do you want it backdated? So I said, well, how long can you do it for? Because she's always been entitled to it. Yeah. So we're waiting to see what the letter says.
1: Yeah.
3: So she just came to see me, just like popped in my office.
0: Yeah.
3: And so I've got a £55 a week pension credit and hopefully about £100 a week in an enhanced DLA. So she said it was worth coming to see you, wasn't it?
0: Absolutely.
3: You know, and that just she was just passing. I mean, she didn't have an appointment, she was just passing.
0: Yeah.
3: And said, oh, you're the lady that fills the forms.
0: you're the lady that fills the forms.
3: Yeah. So, you know, pension credit, have a look at it, especially if you're getting... If you're getting a disability premium, and also if you used to get carers allowance, because there is a carers premium as well for people who used to get carers allowance, and that acts in the same way that your applicable amount goes up.
0: All right.
3: And don't listen to me, mate, said.
0: Yeah.
3: You know, if you want advice, get proper advice.
0: Yeah. No, that's the thing.
3: Because it could be costing you thousands of pounds in a year.
0: Exactly. Then when you do claim it and it's backdated, you're like, oh, why didn't I do this earlier?
3: Yeah, yeah.
0: And nine times out of ten, the DWP won't really argue with it, will they? Because in a way, it's their fault saying, well, maybe we should have contacted this person, say you are entitled to it, or they've applied and then, as you said, not entitled to it, but they didn't mention they had the benefit, which, as you said, put the applicable amount up.
3: I mean, it's so complicated, you can understand why people don't understand it.
0: Yeah.
3: But it worries me that Pat McFadden doesn't understand it, and he's Secretary of State for Works and Pensions. Yeah. So you can tell by what he's saying, he hasn't really got a clue.
0: Well, I mean, if you're ever in London by Westminster Abbey, just keep walking straight down, right hand side, Caxton House. Knock, go in, see him, say hello.
1: Signs of
3: I vote Larry the Cat. Larry the Cat.
0: Hey, of course.
3: He should be knighted.
1: Good insight, yeah,
0: say Larry the Cat. Attendance allowance as well. Again, that's another, a lot of people don't know about that, do they?
3: That's another one. It's if you're over 66 at the moment, obviously it's going up to 67.
0: Yeah.
3: and you're not on a disability benefit at the moment, then if you've got something wrong with you, apply for attendance allowance. And the thing with that, don't fill the form in yourself, right? get professional help, right? But it's not that, when you look at the form, there's all 40 pages, but about 25 of them aren't relevant to you. There's no assessment. You haven't got to go and have some person ask you questions. You don't have any telephone calls to ask you questions. You literally fill the form in, send it off with a copy of your prescription certificate or your consultant letters or something, and then there is a little space for someone who knows you.
0: Yeah.
3: So say, for example, your daughter comes in and helps with, you know, cleaning the house and then does your shopping for you. Well, then your daughter can write, you know, my mum struggles with this, blah, blah, blah, blah, blah. And that is, if you get attendance allowance, it's I think standard rate is about £80 a week.
0: Yeah.
3: And higher rate is about £110, £115 a week. So it's worth having.
0: Yeah, it's better than your pocket.
3: And then that gets you, hopefully, pension credit.
1: Yeah.
3: And that's definitely worth having, because you don't pay council tax. You don't have
0: I was going to say, because pension credit opens the door then to council tax and
3: pension,
0: so on and so forth.
3: Yeah. So it's definitely, older people are missing out on all sorts of things.
0: Yeah, because they're like, well, I don't really want to trouble them, because they might say, well, I'm getting too much. That's the thing. That's what's ingrained into them.
3: and also, older people historically didn't claim benefits. You know, when you just managed, you just got your child benefit and that was it, sort of thing.
0: Yeah, true. It's a very good point, that, yeah.
3: Yeah.
0: I mean, I'm sure we're all, I mean, you know, if your mum, when you were young and your mum got child benefit, you know, how you sort of think to yourself how you survived or how she survived with it. You know what I mean? With the kids.
3: Yeah.
0: It's one of those. Yeah. Anyway, so are you here next month? Or are you away? Now, I keep forgetting when you go away here.
3: Right, I suspect. What? I don't know.
0: Well, the 3rd of August now.
3: What's of September? I suspect the first week in September I might be cruising around the Norwegian fields.
0: Okay, nice. So we will have you back in October then.
3: Yeah. Yes, I haven't booked a holiday for October yet.
1: Yes.
0: Right.
1: Warnings there.
0: How can people get in touch with Signs of a Rainbow?
3: Right, they can email me on helen@signsofarainbow.com. please don't find me on Facebook and message me, because my poor daughter's hell is trying to pick up all these messages that have come through on WhatsApp and Messenger and text and all this stuff, and trying to match them up. And I end up replying to people and say, yeah, I'll book you in for this time.
0: Yeah.
3: And not realising that she's managing my diary and has booked someone else in.
0: Oh, right, so okay.
3: If you email me them, that is the easiest way to get in touch with me.
0: Yeah, that's the easiest
3: way. And I will get back to you.
0: Has the website up and running?
3: The website needs updating, but I've left the website alone because I'm so busy.
0: Fair enough.
3: I don't want to give any more people a reason to get in touch with me. And at the moment, I'm getting referrals for clients who can't be dealt with by the CAB, both in the Wirral and in Liverpool.
0: Wow.
3: So I shall be sending worded emails to the CEO of Wirral and Liverpool CAB.
0: Can't wait for that. So you're back in, we'll see you in October. Bronwyn, thank you very much. Kira, thank you very much. You're back with Maisie Women later.
2: Yeah.
0: Andy, thank you very much. Show's presented at 6:10, 6 Mon Road the weekend as well. Stand by Swirl & Co. is next. Then at 3 o'clock, Maisie Women's here. Thanks for your company. We'll leave with Joseph Locke and goodbye from all of us. We'll see you soon. Bye.
2: Bye-bye. Bye. Bye-bye.

Hello, my name's Steve Farragher, and I'm here to explain to you all about the LCR Club 100. LCR Club 100 is another way for you to contribute to and support Liverpool Community Radio. 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I realise £100 is a big ask, especially at the moment. But in reality, this £100 equates to eating one Greg steak bake or drinking one Starbucks coffee a week. In return for being part of Club 100, you'll get a framed certificate, an LCR mug, and the chance to be a guest on our programme, Kenny Island Discs. But more importantly, you'll get a warm, fuzzy feeling that you or your organisation is contributing to a worthwhile community project. You can either make a one-off payment by Bax of £100 or set up a monthly standing order of only £8.34. Donations need to be made to Kensington Vision, which is all one word, Community Interest Company via the Co-op Bank. Our SOR code is 089299. That's 089299. And our bank account details are 65255654. That's 65255654. If you'd like more information or more details, then contact me, Steve Farragher, by emailing steve@l-c-r.co.uk. 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
1: Hi everyone, I'm Jo from Jobs Plus Toxteth. If you live in Liverpool 8, you're out of work, thinking about a career change, or just need a bit of support, we are a local, friendly team who are here to help you with anything from CVs, job searching, applications and interview practice. We also hold small community events to help people get out of the house, mix with their neighbours, and that helps them with stress and it eases loneliness. We've also got an amazing garden space and it looks beautiful this time of year with all the flowers.
2: Right, welcome to tonight. I'm only putting this on because it's going on the radio. Welcome to tonight's edition of the Tiny Croissant Sessions. We've got a couple of good acts on tonight. We've got Nathan.
3: Yeah, aka Thomas Leslie.
2: Thomas Leslie?
3: Yeah, it's my middle name, that.
2: Oh, right, so yeah. Nathan Thomas Leslie.
3: Thank you.
2: Let's give him a big hand.
4: Yeah!
2: You've not done much performing, have you?
3: What'd you say?
2: You've done much performing?
3: No, it's only third time, this.
2: It's only third gig. Big hand, let's go.
4: Yeah!
3: The first song is a cover of a cover, and it's Slipping Through Me Fingers by Declan McKenna.
4: Go on.

0: Yeah. I actually had the cap on my pocket. I'm an idiot.
1: Lovely song.
0: Thank you very much, my mate. So that was a cover. I'm going to do a mixture tonight of covers of my own. This next one's my own one. It's called Bring On The Sunshine.

bom bom bom bom bom bom bom bom bom bom bom bom bom bom bom bom. Thank you very much. So I've got another original now, and it's called Waterman and Love. And I wrote this during the whole October 7th incident, whatever. But I've got a big shout out to Tom Doubtfire, because he's always kept me informed about the Palestine situation. And I was even going through protests because of him back in like 2019, 2020. Around that period anyway, way before that whole predicament, shall we say. But then this is called Waterman of Love.

That was Watermelon Love. So the next one is a cover of this next one is called I'll Never Let You In, and I wrote this with me mates. We're in like a little band called The Melts, so I can't take full credit for this one. It's a joint effort, but yeah, it's called I'll Never Let You In.

0: you very much. How long you got left, Eastie?
1: How long do you want?
0: Got a few more, like, do you know what I mean?
1: Keep going,
0: it's right, it's right. For where? So the next one's called Bury Your Mind, and I wrote this when I got over like a bad breakup, and I thought I'd come to the end of my mental health episode, and this song just came out like complete flow state. So it's called Bury Your Mind, and it's one of my favourites.

0: Thank you very much. Thank you. So you do about two more then, Steve?
1: Yeah, two more.
0: Go on, sir.
1: All right, go on.
0: This one's called Hit Me Your Mind. It's about my ex-babe. Ex-missus, sorry, guys. It's the same one. These all these songs are the same one, yeah? I'm no casting over me, Steve. Oh, honestly. I'm not bothered, anyway. Well, this is Hit Me With Your Mind. What? None. She doesn't even know. Well, this is called Hit Me With Your Mind, anyway.

that. Thank you very much. Okay, so this is the tune I was meant to do first, but it absolutely blitters my voice. And I couldn't leave it out because it's got a good message to it. It's about us all dancing between the good and the bad. And it's called You and I.

0: Yeah. So do we do what? Is that it now then, Steve?
1: Go on, go on then.
0: I'm trying to think. Okay, I'll go again.

0: we got there. Yeah, I'm done now, guys. That's all practice, so. Thank you very much, Steve, for having me. And thanks for Tom for introducing me to Steve as well. Appreciate you. And thanks, everyone, for being here, too.
1: Thanks for coming on tonight, Nathan. It was brilliant. We'll get you back at some point in the future, I'm pretty sure.
0: I hope so.
2: I'm gonna have to call it quits. I don't want to do anything else.
1: All right,
2: thank you.
1: Well, get up, Steve. Yeah. We've got loads. Come back next week, month, Jimmy. If you've not been banned. Right. Bit of music now from Steve, who's Ian. I thought you said Hayden. Layden. Layden. Layden.
3: Layton.
1: It's a bit airy for that. Right, are you going to get plugged in as well, Layton? There you go, Layton. Don't have to do a sound check here. There you go. Whoa.
4: Hello.
1: Hello, Layton.
4: Hello.
1: Say hello to Layton.
4: I haven't played guitar for like about 3 years.
1: It's
4: going
1: to take ages to edit this, you know.
4: Let's have a go anyway. This is called As You Go.

0: Yeah. Well done, Leighton. Brilliant.
1: Oh, hang on.
0: That's not me, mate.
2: Leighton, want to sing Amazing Grace for him? I mean, that's a big bad song.

Okay. Let me home. I could get a split. And me. Fucking cheap, man. Here we go. These girls are making me laugh. And me. And me. This is the right one. And me.

0: One more song, Jimmy.
1: 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Bit of rock and roll, like. Bit fucking dead in here, isn't it?

0: woof woof meow.
1: Jimmy, that's it. Jimmy, you've got to move on now.
0: Walk on.
1: You did that at the end.
0: Did you roast it? Oh, is it at the end yet?
1: You can do it at the end, yeah.
0: Oh.
1: We've got a curry for you after Jimmy.

0: Mind the doors. Do you want the curry one now? Well, I was down about Jim, he said he'd smoke a kipper.
1: Well, I'm a treaty.

Right, this one's called it's called Stormy Monday Blues. Tune a fish, but you can't tune me out.

flowers on Friday. 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

0: Don't let it get you down. That's it, it's over. Thanks very much. Sound of our set. Thanks, Jimmy, for all the support.
1: Jimmy.
2: Right, thank you very much for coming
0: today. Thanks to everyone, the croissants.
2: This is the Italian croissants. Go on then, Jimmy. Yeah. I shouldn't let you, but you know.
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7: Hi, and welcome along to the sixth edition now of Film Music Legends. Tonight, it is all dedicated to the work of Alan Silvestri, if you've heard of him. You've probably heard of some of the movies that he's composed soundtrack scores to. So we'll go into a little bit about him next to just introduce you to this show here on Liverpool Community Radio. So he was born in 1950. He was originally from and he was brought up in New Jersey. And he showed an interest in music when he decided to go to the private Berklee School of Music in Boston in the 60s. And around that time in his young life, he was also a drummer with a band from Teaneck in New Jersey called the Wildcats, who may or may not be still going. And then he decided to go to LA. But when he arrived in 1970, he was broke and he said that he didn't even watch many films. He had no idea how to compose any music. And so he bought a book on how to compose by Earl Hagen when he was asked to compose a score for a low-budget film which is called The Doberman Gang, which is a film from 1972. At the time, he was working as a session guitarist. It was possibly a case of fake it until you make it, but he really did make it when he made it. And he started to work on various film soundtracks throughout the 70s and TV shows as well. He composed the most for a series you might remember called Chips, which which stands for the California Highway Interstate Patrol, and they were two cops on motorbikes, and I think it was more lighthearted, but it was a crime drama, though, covering various cases. It ran between 1976 and 1983. He wrote the score and the theme. He also had some other TV work as well, if you remember series such as Tales from the Crypt, and Starsky and Hutch was another one as well. He wrote music for several episodes of these, not as much as for Chips. So we're going to play a theme from the Doberman Gang now, because it was his first film soundtrack that he was asked to write. Here is a short theme from that film.

So a bit like when I was asked to produce this show, I found a way to do it. You find a way to do it, and that's what he did, composing the music for that film when he had no experience of doing so before. That does sound pretty good. Very much in the style of that sort of thing for crime shows in the 70s. It's quite a quirky plot. An animal trainer who trains some Doberman dogs to commit an armed robbery. Sounds like an interesting watch. I haven't seen it. Maybe you haven't either. So that's the first theme that we're playing in 1972, which is the start of his film soundtrack career. And why not play the theme to the biggest work that he got in the 70s, which is writing the music for Chips. Here is the main theme to the show.

You may or may not have heard of Robert Zemeckis, who is a major Hollywood director. He certainly is almost as prolific now as Steven Spielberg, although he is the famous name, isn't it, that is always mentioned when it comes to directors. It was actually somebody called Brian Ross Chudnow that asked him to score the music for the Doberman Gang, but he had a long relationship with Robert Zemeckis, who is a name behind many films that he directs that you will have heard of. The Back to the Future series, Forrest Gump, Father of the Bride, and many more. Some of those themes we are going to be playing as part of this look into the best film music as composed by Alan Silvestri on the 6th edition now of Film Music Legends. So now we're going out the 70s into the 80s, and this became one of the biggest hits of the 80s and one of the most lucrative films that Robert Zemeckis went on to direct. It was a film starring Michael Douglas and Kathleen Turner. You already know which one it is. He was the producer of it, so he had a lot to do with the creative direction of this movie. It blends the themes of romance, a little bit of comedy, and it's also fundamentally an action-adventure thriller. And it goes on a trip around the world, particularly in the sequel. But in the first film, the action is all set in Colombia. Joan Wilder is a romance novelist. She's quite shy, but she's thrust into travelling into Colombia because her sister has been kidnapped. The plot all evolves around some treasure. She has actually been given a map to find this treasure. And it's the story of an unlikely love affair when she meets Jack Colton, who's an exotic bird smuggler. And he's an adventurer, and he starts to become interested, obviously, in helping to find the treasure. And at first, they irritate each other, but, you know, it's opposites attract, isn't it? They're flanked by the character that Danny DeVito plays, which is Ralph. He's somewhat of an antagonist in the movie because he starts to realise that there's some treasure at stake and starts to follow them on their adventure in Colombia. So this film did very well, so well that 20th Century Fox, because it made over $100 million, they wanted a sequel, and Michael Douglas wasn't that keen, but he was persuaded, and the following year, The Jewel of the Nile came out, and it was even more of an adventure into a fictional dictatorship in Africa. So it really had a globe-trotting feel about this movie. For the first film, which was Romancing the Stone, which they at first thought would probably just be a one-off, but it wasn't. The music was, of course, composed by Alan Silvestri. He blends themes of romance. It's a more subtle approach that he takes to the music, and then he blends in the elements that are more intense, that work with the action and thriller parts of it. So this is the end theme. It reprises the main titles, and it's of no surprise that we get a lot of use of the saxophone here. Blending into this one is the theme for the beginning of the movie, when Joan Wilder discovers that her New York apartment has been ransacked. The theme is given the direct name of Ransacked Apartment, and then he uses the same quite subtle approach in flavouring the second theme with a far more intense vibe, but it uses a light percussion still. It is called Ransacked Apartment because that's exactly what it is a theme for. So after a little bit of these titles play, you will hear that one.

second movie theme are played, with Alan Silvestri composing it, because that's what this hour is all about here on Liverpool Community Radio. From the 1984 action thriller, but also romance-based film, Romancing the Stone. So a sequel did follow, The Jewel of the Nile, which was even more globe-trotting in nature. And then another one that reunited Kathleen Turner, Michael Douglas and Danny DeVito had nothing to do with the story of the first two films, but it was the love story in reverse. This was a couple who were initially close and they got more and more bitter with each other until it led to a fairly extreme divorce. And Danny DeVito was the divorce lawyer. They were destroying the house by even just the middle of the film, if you watch that from 1989. So the next one from Alan Silvestri that I'm going to play you now, we're now moving to the absolute hit of the decade, which Robert Zemeckis directed. This is Back to the Future. Robert Zemeckis and Gale came up with the idea in 1980, but they were rejected from doing it by studios over 40 times. And yet, when it finally happened, it became one of the defining movie hits of the 80s. It involved time travel experiments gone wrong. So Michael J. Fox is sent back to the 50s. He's a teenager and he has to reunite his parents and therefore fix his own timeline and put it back together. Huey Lewis and the News were approached about writing a song for the movie, but he did not want to. Huey Lewis, he did not want to write a song that directly referenced it. And I think it was probably Zemeckis that told him it didn't actually matter. He just wanted a strong song associated with it. So the lyrics have nothing to do with it. You probably heard it from 1985. The Power of Love by Huey Lewis and the News, and the movie association is Back to the Future. The song played in the movie over the opening scenes, but this one is how it all closed. The end credits theme, as composed by Alan Silvestri from Back to the Future.

So that one was 1985, the same year that we got the James Bond film A View to a Kill, the last Roger Moore James Bond film, in which he was well into his 50s. There's still some hope for me playing James Bond. Not really, because I'm in my mid-40s. The coming-of-age teen drama, The Breakfast Club, directed by John Hughes, and the start of EastEnders. Moving further forward in the 80s, he continued to prolifically score a number of films after Back to the Future, but we're going to pick one of those that you've likely heard of in particular, and that is from 1988. It was famed for being part animated and part live action, in which an animated character was actually implanted into the film. The voice for this character was played by Kathleen Turner, going back to Romancing the Stone. It was called Who Framed Roger Rabbit. It was based on a novel from 1981 called Who Censored Roger Rabbit. It starred Bob Hoskins as the most significant live-action character. He is a private detective who hates cartoons, and it's set in some sort of alternative history of Hollywood where humans and cartoons exist together. He has to help exonerate the character of Roger, who has been framed for murder. And I've not actually seen it, so I'm just kind of going through what this plot is. And it's something I eventually will see. And I've just already heard the end credits theme we're about to play. It was another one that was directed by Robert Zemeckis, so he certainly had a lot of Hollywood hits on his hands. So these are the end titles from Who Framed Roger Rabbit. It's a lively one.

now moving forward to 1991. It's one that's going to hark back to the Valentine's edition of the show that I brought you here on Liverpool Community Radio, because you couldn't pick a better choice of film. Originally, this was a film made in 1950, but it was given a big-budget Hollywood remake in 1991, and it would become one of the many hits of Steve Martin, who played an overprotective father. It wasn't so much that his daughter had chosen the wrong man to be her husband and he didn't approve, but he just didn't like the idea of his daughter growing up, and he found it very stressful arranging the wedding. So it's following all of those things, and there's plenty of comedy in it and a bit of drama as well. What's interesting about what Alan Silvestri chooses to do for this music, it's very simple, really. He incorporates the Wedding March itself, made famous by Mendelssohn, who had composed it to use as a soundtrack for an adaptation of a Shakespeare play, A Midsummer Night's Dream, back at the time. Then it was used by Queen Victoria in 1859 in her wedding to Frederick William of Prussia. And that was what really made it the choice. Ordinary people then started to use it as a theme for their own weddings, and it became that really cliched wedding march. So obviously it was a perfect choice to use in the film soundtrack. He blends the use of it and then goes into a whimsical and sentimental theme of his own composition following it. Since I've already played the opening theme in the Valentine's edition, we're going to go for the end credits of the 1991 film Father of the Bride. It starts out with the wedding march, and then it goes into a wonderful little bit of light jazz, could fit into Frank Griffin's show.

legendary film soundtracks from equally legendary films. Each week, this program explores through the works of the most legendary film composers who have composed the most well-known film music of all time. Film Music Legends. And you're listening to an hour of film soundtrack music. That's what this hour is all about. It's called Film Music Legends. And in each edition, it's all about the film music of one composer. You may or may not have heard of them, some famous names. We started the series off with John Williams in this one, which is the sixth one. It's all about Alan Silvestri. You'll probably recognise some of the films that he's written music for, like that one that's just played, the music from Father of the Bride, which was so successful they did actually have a sequel that came out in 1995, Father of the Bride Part 2. In it, it explores a little bit more about his daughter's married life and follows her to when she becomes pregnant. So a bit more about Alan Silvestri. He has a private pilot's licence. And if you remember the James Horner edition of this, sadly I had to say that is why James Horner died in 2015. But Alan Silvestri is still with us, and one of the other things that he likes to do is taste wine. He's got a wine tasting room in his private place in Carmel Valley in California. That does sound pretty good. I'm going back now to play you a theme again that I already played you on the Valentine's edition of Film Music Legends. That's the acting debut of Whitney Houston in 1992. She was already pretty famous as a singing superstar already, and then she goes on to portray the fictional Rachel Maron, which is very much like her character. And then it's all about the relationship she builds with her bodyguard, who becomes more than her bodyguard. He is assigned to protect her from an obsessed stalker who is trying to kill her. So it blends romantic drama with the mood of an action thriller. And that is expressed also in the way that Alan Silvestri composes the theme for The Bodyguard. It felt almost biographical because she was playing a role that was so much like her own career as well. She was made even more famous playing the famous in parody Rachel Maron on The Bodyguard. Music from the film included lots of songs by Whitney Houston herself and also by some other artists like The Soul System and Lisa Stansfield, who also had chart hits from the really well-selling Bodyguard soundtrack that became one of the biggest albums of the whole year and one of the biggest selling soundtracks of all time. It's a moody theme combining those romantic drama aspects of the film and also the way that it became a sort of action thriller at times. It's a very moody piece. At times it's sentimental, and at other times it reflects the film's more somber mood. Film Music Legends, Alan Silvestri on Liverpool Community Radio. Here is the theme from The Bodyguard in 1992.

the moody Bodyguard film starring Whitney Houston there. The main theme scored by Alan Silvestri. It's on the soundtrack alongside the big Whitney Houston songs that got released as a result of the film as well. She was just about as famous as her character that she portrayed, called Rachel Farron, and she went on to become even more famous after appearing in The Bodyguard and having hits like I Will Always Love You, which also serves as a main theme to the film. It was originally a Dolly Parton song in 1980. It became the biggest selling song of 1992, and it spent ages at number one, both in the both sides of the Atlantic, in the UK and the US. And then she had some other hits as well from that soundtrack, like Chaka Khan's I'm Every Woman. There was a cover that she released in 1993 and also Run to You and Queen of the Night. So Alan Silvestri was working with director Mick Jackson with that one, and he went back to working with someone he had worked on with many big films in the 80s, like Back to the Future. I've already played you that theme. We now go 2 years on from 1992 in this film Music Legend special about Alan Silvestri. 2 years on from working on The Bodyguard, he was also involved in another of the 90s big movie hits. So I'm not sure whether it was like Home Alone in 1990, a sort of accidental success. Did they actually realise how big this film would become? It's about a character who I think a lot of people could relate to and empathise with, because he's a sort of underdog. He's a normal person, but he's also somebody who is simple-minded, well-intentioned, and he could be a victim of this world, and he doesn't quite understand it, but he has a good heart. And he just wants to live a good life, but life gets in the way and we see his experiences through his eyes. So we have him in his close relationship with his childhood sweetheart, Jenny, but she goes on to lead a very turbulent life and doesn't quite want him to be involved in it. And that brings much sadness to him. And then his mother passes away quite young as well. And then we see the colourful events of his life, in which he's almost accidentally involved in some of the key moments of American history over the 20th century. So it's a kind of chronicle of all that. And then we see it through Forrest Gump's experience. He gets drafted into the Vietnam War because that was a bit of a lottery. He happens to be in the right place to witness the Watergate scandal. When President Nixon puts him in the hotel across the street, he notices lights on. When he investigates, it turns out to be that, but he doesn't quite realise it at the time. And then he even accidentally invests in a company called Apple, thinking it's just going to sell fruit. So his naiveness can sometimes lead him into the right direction in life as well. Then after all of some of that, when Jenny comes back to him for a bit of comfort, at a turbulent moment in her life, but then she dashes his hopes again, he gets this spontaneous idea in his sadness to just start running, and that's where that comes from. And then he tells you how he gets and sits on that now legendary bench as well. So the score that Alan Silvestri puts together for this really combines some of these moods. One of optimistic sentimentality. Yes, I know I'm using that word too much throughout this show. And that's how the suite from Forrest Gump starts, but then it gets into some of the poignant and somber moments in this film later on in the theme. Here it is. He's from Alabama and he runs to California in the end, doesn't he? Originally a 1986 novel, it was developed into a movie in 1994. Life is like a box of chocolates is the famous quote, or is it? Have a listen back to one of the editions of Tales of the Unexplained about the so-called Mandela Effect, where we find out that actually it always was all along, life was like a box of chocolates. That is strange.

an epically long film and one of the roles that Tom Hanks is most well known for. It shows some range as well in how he deals with the emotions of this character that so many of us have sympathy for. Someone who is too naive, simple and good-hearted to cope with this world, but he somehow does and has a very colourful life with it. So it was made in 1994, so this special of Film Music Legends is the sixth one so far that you're hearing on Liverpool Community Radio. I do this every month, and it's all about the work of Alan Silvestri. So that's yet another film that Robert Zemeckis asked him to score. But this one is very different. We move forward to 1997 now. It was back in 1993 when Lee Evans wasn't yet an established comedian that packed out arenas. His comedy was very physical, but he also comments on the absurd nature of ordinary life as well. His first feature film that he starred in was very much like a Laurel and Hardy type slapstick and physical comedy based film. He starred in that with Nathan Lane. It's called Mouse Hunt. And you guessed it, Alan Silvestri composed the theme music, so we're about to play that next. The brothers, I'm not even going to correct it if I'm wrong, stand to inherit a house from there. Again, I'm not going to research to find out if this is wrong, either dad or grandfather or something like that. A big country mansion. There's only one problem, the mouse infestation. So cue the hilarious slapstick comedy. It's a bit like the recent Rowan Atkinson Netflix series, Man vs. Bee. And we saw a similar sort of comedy mixed in with Mr. Bean's general naive nature. Also in the summer of 1997 release, that was the Bean Ultimate Disaster movie. So we have a frenetic, high-energy theme, mostly orchestral-based, and he avoids using the pizzicato strings, which are typical for such things in film soundtracks. So here it is. If you haven't heard it for a while, it is the theme to Mouse Hunt.

The theme's a little bit comic, but it also has that bit of serious tension running through it as well, which is, it's the way that Alan Silvestri manages to blend quite seamlessly various moods that you get and doesn't stick to just one type of feeling, which is a skill that he really has in composing soundtrack music like that one. So that was one of the blockbuster movies of summer 1997. You might also remember the likes of Men in Black, Titanic, and Bean, Ultimate Disaster Movie, when that was given its first feature-length film as well by Hollywood. So this next one takes us now into 1998. It is a Walt Disney live-action remake of a film that was first released in 1961. It involves twins. It was the first feature film to star Lindsay Lohan. She had many movie hits after this one of a similar type, including Freaky Friday, a remake of another Disney live-action movie involving, well, it was body swapping in that case, before she kind of went on a much more party and turbulent lifestyle that really made it difficult to pin her down in terms of actually appearing in the film studios. But before that happened, she was a young film star playing two roles, that of twins. In the film storyline, they had never met, but when they bonded, they wanted to bring back their divorced parents back together and plotted a way to do so. So we have a nice light-hearted piece from Alan Silvestri for this plot. It is chirpy and sentimental and also a bit like the Father of the Bride music. It goes into a bit of light jazz as well. From the summer of 98, well, I think it was, it's The Suite from the Parent Trap.

Sweet from The Parent Trap, one of Alan Silvestri's many film compositions, now taking us almost to the end of the 90s. There was a similar film with the Olsen twins, one of their most well-known ones. It had Kirstie Alley in it. It was called It Takes Two back in 1995. And this next one, now taking us to 2000, is not going to be about people who come back together, but people who have to spend time on their own. One person, even though he played two characters. Tom Hanks actually played a variety of roles in a film that we're about to play towards the end of the show, but in this one, it was all about playing himself stuck on a remote desert island. Like Robinson Crusoe, but with a more modern form of transport, he worked for FedEx and his plane crashed in deserting him on a South Pacific island. And just like I think Robinson Crusoe did, and I definitely would have done this, he had a football with him and he painted a face on it, and that became his companion called Wilson. So in Alan Silvestri's theme for this one, you can hear the travel influences in it and the idea of using these sorts of instruments to represent a tropical desert island, if that's what I think. They're not tropical, are they, in the South Pacific, but they are islands with quite a warm climate. So that's what we've got here in the main theme to Castaway, sort of a woodwind instrument.

So that instrument at the beginning just suggests an island, doesn't it? Which is exactly where Tom Hanks, his character, was spending his time, Robinson Crusoe style, after crashing his plane in the South Pacific. That was the film Castaway from 2000, the main titles. That's the second to last theme on tonight's edition of Film Music Legend, which is all about the work of Alan Silvestri. And there's another connection now with Robert Zemeckis again that he's been working with for several decades at this point, as he co-wrote the screenplay for the film The Polar Express, which took a long time to get a Hollywood film adapted out of it because it was a children's book first in 1985. So it might be the height of summer, but I'm going to end the show on a Christmas-related film. I did play the song that was released from this movie, which had a really whimsical, magical feel to it. That was Josh Groban and Believe. You can hear that on Christmas Film Music Legends. It might be played again when the festive season comes around, which won't be all that long now that it's already the middle of summer. The film is called The Polar Express. It involves a boy going on a journey on the magical Polar Express, getting to go to Lapland and meet Santa Claus, and probably also one of the characters that Tom Hanks plays, as he plays several from within the film. This is the last theme on tonight's Film Music Legends, and I hope you've been enjoying the music of Alan Silvestri from some of the films, some of which you might know and some of which you might not have known. I'll be back with another film music composer next month. This is the theme from The Polar Express in 2004. Bye for now.

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4: 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Plus, we've got guaranteed interviews with some of the biggest employers in the city. You can find us at 3 Kelvin Grove in Toxteth. It's just a short walk from Prince's Park Gates. We're open Monday to Friday, 9 till 4:30. You don't need to struggle alone. 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
7: Oh, I'm so glad school's done and you're ready to go to the boysy lot.
8: Yeah, and I'm so excited for it tonight, Jez. Are you?
7: Yeah, honestly, I really am. Lexi, are you coming tonight?
9: What are you going on about? What's the boysy?
7: You really don't know what the boysy is?
9: Not the faintest idea.
7: Well, the boysy is Edge Hill Youth Club.
8: It used to be just for boys, but now it's for both genders.
7: Well, there's football,
8: art,
7: table tennis,
8: pool,
7: dancing machines,
8: and air hockey,
7: and lots more.
9: Wow, that's a lot of things. But who works there?
7: Lots of boss staff.
9: Well, how much is it to get in?
8: It's only £1 entry.
7: There's a tuck shop, which you don't need much for. It's all dead cheap.
9: Oh, really?
8: Shall we go then, Mummy?
9: Yeah, go on then. Let's go.
7: Come on, let's go. Yay!
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0: Hello, I'm Ken Murray, and today we're on the Coonsie Radio. I'm interviewing Sue Bear and Ben Bear about the life-changing events of the past 12 months. We were going to find out what the events were. Hello, Sue. Hello, Ben.
1: Hello.
2: Hi. Hi, Kevin.
0: Thank you for coming in today.
2: Thanks for having us.
1: Yeah, it's a pleasure.
0: First off, Ben, I'd like you to tell us, our listeners, what happened to you leading up to it.
1: Well, this time last year, really, March 2025, I was taken into hospital with fluid on the lungs and high blood pressure, really high blood pressure.
2: How high was that blood pressure?
1: It was 250/150, which is off the charts. I was really unwell. The doctors were trying to get to the bottom of it. When they took bloods, it turned out that my kidney function was at 5%. And after they'd done a biopsy, it turned out that there was too much scar tissue on them, and basically I wasn't going to get any function back. So I was diagnosed with an autoimmune condition called IgA nephropathy, which blocks up the filters in your kidneys. So your kidneys are responsible for clearing waste from your body, waste products. So let me start again. Sorry. Let me just get this in my head.
2: Yeah, come on.
1: Talk about it to you all the time. Like an actual doctor. So I was diagnosed with IgA nephropathy, which blocks up the filters in your kidneys, stops them from being able to get rid of waste from your body. So that's what the kidneys are responsible for, getting rid of waste out of your body. So kidneys have tiny little filters called glomeruli, and if they're blocked, in my case, the glomeruli were blocked up by proteins called IgAs, hence the diagnosis was called IgA nephropathy. And basically I had to go on dialysis. They had to put a tunneled line into my neck and start dialysis straight away.
0: So was you born with it?
1: No. They're saying they don't really know the cause, whether it's something hereditary down the line, which is unlikely, or something environmental. They didn't really get to the bottom of it.
0: Sue, so how did the news about Ben affect you and your family?
2: Oh, it affected us absolutely massively, Kev. You know, we were so worried at first. He was very, very poorly. And, you know, we just wanted to help. And at the beginning, there was not a lot we could do. But the dialysis, which is an absolutely amazing thing, was keeping him going. And he was doing dialysis 3 times a week right from the beginning. How long were you on the dialysis for then?
1: All in all, I think it was 10 months. Yeah, nine to 10 months. And doing that 3 times a week is pretty rough. But at the same time, it's amazing. The technology is amazing.
0: So how did your missus feel about it?
1: Devastated, extremely worried. We'd only been married a year, so it was quite disappointing, like, to say the least.
2: Absolutely. She was an amazing support.
1: But she was amazing, unbelievable, just an absolute rock right the way through it. Just totally looked after me all the time. It was unbelievable. The support I've had from my whole family was just unreal.
0: In your brothers as well?
1: My brothers as well, yeah. Everyone was just so supportive.
0: So was your dad there helping you through it?
1: He certainly was, yeah. And when it come to the transplant particularly, it was a lot for me, dad, I think. Having to see his wife and his son both going to be operated on, it must have been an extremely stressful time for him, but he was there.
2: He was the first one to say that he wanted to give his kidney to
1: Ben. That's right, yeah.
2: But unfortunately, he wasn't a match.
1: So you have to be a close match to be able to give a kidney. And it turns out my dad wasn't a close enough match. Neither was my brother John. But or Chris. Got loads of brothers. But my mum and my other brother Matty were both matches. And the doctors said... do you think the best case would be to go with me mum?
0: I know you got your grandparents still here, but what did they think about you going through it?
1: Again, everyone in the family was just really worried, weren't they?
2: Very worried, yeah.
1: Yeah, and obviously everyone tries their best to be as supportive as they can, and you know, I'm sure me and granddad were equally devastated.
0: So did they ever go try and be a match?
1: I don't know whether age comes into play sometimes, so I think they may have been a bit too old.
2: When you give a kidney, you have to have loads and loads of medical tests. And I had all of those tests to check if you're fit enough to give that kidney, because they just want you to give the kidney, to go through your surgery and to get better quickly. So they have to test whether you're fit enough to be able to do that, because they don't want two patients on their hands.
1: Very thorough, aren't they?
2: Yeah, very thorough tests.
0: Okay, we're going to take a short break for some music.

0: and welcome back. I'm going to interview Sue and Ben Burke. Ben, what were your health options at this point?
1: Dialysis, first of all. That was the lifesaver to start with. And then the options going forward after that was either to go

0: you know, family members there who were willing to step up.
1: If you were on the list, what was the average time you would have waited?
0: I think it could, I could have been waiting up to 5 years, possibly. Two best case scenario, 2 years. But, you know, there was a lot of people on dialysis who had been on dialysis for a long time, who had been on the waiting list a long time. So lucky to have it all done within 10 months, you know what I mean? That's just unreal.
2: So, how did your family feel about the life-changing diagnosis?
1: Well, as I say, everyone was devastated at first, but it became a positive thing once we had the surgery and we could see that it was going well. You know, you've just got to look forward with an open mind and make the best out of your life. I think it does make you think that way. I think when you've had a huge event, it makes you say, well, you know, let's make the most of every day.
2: Ben, what were the doctors saying about your future and where the short-term or long-term options to be said?
0: The doctors have got to be pretty straightforward with you, really. So, you know, they kind of explained to me that, you know, this is a marathon and not a sprint type of thing, you know what I mean? So that's why I feel so blessed and so lucky, the fact that it actually all happened quite quickly, because, as I say, for a lot of people, they can be waiting a very long time.
2: Ben, what would happen if you didn't get the dialysis?
0: If you didn't get the dialysis,
2: yeah,
0: and there was no option for the kidney,
2: yeah,
0: unfortunately, you wouldn't be able to make it.
2: So, having your son getting such a life-changing diagnosis, what was going through your mind at this time?
1: Obviously, my thoughts were with Ben. 100%, you know, I didn't want to see him suffer. Just the thought of it was unbearable, really. And that's why we all said, right, straight away, we want to be tested, because we can help. It's amazing the fact that you can give an organ to someone. It's just fantastic, the technology, our surgeon.
0: The science behind
1: the science,
0: it just blows my mind.
1: Yeah, absolutely.
2: Let's take a short break for music now.

0: and welcome back. Got a question for both of you. When did the options of the kidney transplant come about, and how did the doctor explain to you?
1: Oh, there was a lot of explaining to do, Kev.
2: Yeah. So, a couple of months into having dialysis, you get seen by, like, transplant specialists and a whole transplant team. So one of the transplant coordinators come to me while I was on dialysis with forms that I could give to family. So I gave the forms out to the family. Everyone filled their forms in, and then were given dates to come in and do blood tests, initial blood tests, to see whether their blood type was a match. I think it was first, wasn't it?
1: It was, yeah.
2: So there's a big transplant team that basically look after you and explain everything to you. And it was all about getting them forms, basically, and getting them signed so that the family could come in and do bloods.
1: So you just do your bloods, and if you're not a blood match with the person who needs the kidney, then you're ruled out straight away.
0: So was there any other types to get tested as well?
1: Oh, I had absolutely loads of tests.
2: Gene testing, isn't it?
1: And, yeah, kidney function tests. Lots and lots of tests, CT scans, and just to check that your kidney is spot on for the patient.
2: And that your body is healthy enough.
1: Yeah.
0: So what was the plan and press by the doctors happened to you both? And what were your fears?
1: I was pretty scared, this sounds ridiculous, about going in the lift in the hospital, because I don't do lifts.
2: Yeah.
1: I'm quite claustrophobic.
2: So much so that she actually walked down 7 flights of stairs in the Royal after the op.
1: Yeah.
2: When we were told
1: It wasn't 7 flights, it was 7 floors.
2: Seven floors.
1: There was 3 in between each flight. So it was,
2: even more, really.
1: It's about 20 flights of stairs I walked out of the hospital.
2: But you must have been really, really scared. I was scared for you, to be honest.
1: Yeah.
2: I that was one of my fears, was scared for me mum's health and everything else. I was scared for myself in the sense of the unknown. Going for a life-changing operation is quite scary. But at the same time, it was sort of a bit of hope as well, you know what I mean? A lot of hope.
1: I was fearful that it wasn't going to work, you know, after all the anticipation. And
2: that was another big fear of mine, was receiving your kidney, and then there's obviously the chance that he could reject. So that was a big fear of, oh, wouldn't want this to go to waste type of thing.
1: Yeah.
2: You know what I mean?
1: And I was also a bit fearful. I've never had a general anaesthetic before. So I was a bit frightened, a bit concerned about how I would handle that. But I've got to be honest, it was quite nice getting put to sleep. Quite pleasurable.
2: I agree with that, actually.
1: Yeah.
0: Let's take a short break from music.

0: Welcome back. After explaining how you were both feeling about your transplant. So the transplant procedure went ahead, and you talk a little bit about what happened to both of you in the hospital.
1: Yeah, so you went down first, didn't you?
2: Well, we actually went into the hospital on a Sunday, which was the night before we were going to be operated on the Monday morning in January this year. And that was a weird feeling, wasn't it?
1: Yeah, it was like we were having a sleepover in the hospital. It was quite weird, really.
2: Yeah, we were having treats and things because we couldn't eat after a certain time.
1: And just sort of making out like...
2: We were on holiday or
1: nothing
2: something.
1: Nothing was happening and everything was okay. I didn't sleep that night myself. I didn't sleep a
2: wink. No, I'm not going to lie. I didn't sleep either.
1: And my mum went down in the morning.
2: 9 o'clock.
1: So it gets taken out. My mum's kidney was taken out, put on ice, and then they take me down. They sort air out.
2: Just sort me out, you know.
1: Yeah, stitch her back up and all that. And then
2: my operation took about four and a half hours.
1: And then I went down, and I can't really tell you much about that because I was asleep. But
2: my operation was keyhole to hand surgery. So I had 3 keyhole incisions and 1 bigger incision to take the kidney out. So,
1: and I've just got 1 large incision. So they actually...
2: I'm not that old, Kevin, if you don't mind.
1: It surprised me that they don't actually remove my damaged kidneys. They didn't. So they're still there. And apparently, eventually, they just dissolve. And you just...
2: I think they're already pretty much shriveled away. Yeah. I imagine them to look like a sprout or something like that. Yeah. Brussels sprouts, you know.
1: Or like a medjool date or something.
2: Maybe. I've always liked medjool dates, though.
1: Anyway,
0: afterwards, how long did it take you both to recover?
1: A good couple of months, really, wasn't it?
2: Well, I think we did pretty well.
1: A couple of weeks before we were back on our feet.
2: We went into the hospital Sunday, operated on the Monday. I was sent home on the Friday, so I was in for 5-6 days. By the following Monday, 1 week after the operation, I decided to start doing little walks around the block. And I made them little walks get bigger and bigger. So, it wasn't as bad as what I anticipated.
1: I was out of the hospital after 10 days, and I was able to walk up and down my stairs in the house and stuff like that. And it wasn't long before I was out myself going for walks.
2: There's a lot more to it for Ben, because he has to have a lot of meds.
1: Yeah. So, because my mum's kidney is like a foreign body to my body.
0: Yeah.
1: I have to have immunosuppressant drugs, which basically suppress your immune system and stop it attacking the kidney. And basically stops the kidney from rejecting, or stops your body from rejecting the kidney. So I'm on them for life.
0: So how did the hospital treat you?
2: Oh, absolutely amazing.
1: Actually unbelievable, wasn't it?
2: Yeah, it was unbelievable.
1: The care was just superb.
2: Yeah. They were just, I mean, everything, you know, they were there monitoring you all the time. And they were lovely.
1: The nurses are just absolute angels. They really are.
2: Yeah. And even the students and everyone, the surgeon was fantastic. Yeah. The anaesthetist was amazing. They were all fantastic.
0: Ben, how do you feel about what your mum did?
1: I can't actually put it into words for you. It's just... It's unbelievable, and I just feel so blessed and emotional all the time about it. It's just the kindest, most loving thing that anyone could ever do. I can't get over it. Still can't get over it.
0: So, how do you feel about what you did?
2: To be honest with you, I feel quite proud of what I did, but I would do it all again tomorrow because that's what you do when you're a mum. You look after your kids as much as you can. And I absolutely love Ben. And so, you know, you just do what you've got to do.
1: I absolutely love you.
2: Well, there you go.
0: I'd like to thank you both for coming in and telling our listeners about what happened to you both over the past year. Before I ask Ben to do one final thing, how did you start off in the musical business?
1: I was playing guitar since I was 8 or something, 7 or 8.
2: A bit younger, yeah.
1: Yeah. But I started doing guitar lessons in school, but I didn't do that many. Hmm. And then I sort of left it for a couple of years, and then there was always a guitar in our house because my dad had a guitar. So I started playing, teaching myself, and then I started doing gigs when I was about 14 or 15 with various bands, and pursued that for a number of years, and then I went solo, started playing, writing my own stuff and playing covers in town and stuff like that, and playing with bands, and yeah, so I've been in the music industry for about 10 or 15 years.
2: And he's only 30.
1: Mm.
2: Yeah. In fact, he used to teach the guitar here in Liverpool Community Radio.
1: Mm-hmm.
2: He was the guitar teacher.
1: The good old days.
2: Yeah.
0: We've really got a really treat at the end. Ben's going to play us out with one of his songs. Better play a song.
1: Don't mind if I do.
2: Is this going to be a cover or is it one of yours?
1: You want me to do a cover or?
0: Whatever you want to do.
1: I'll do a cover, I think. On.

0: Can I just tag on to the end there? That's just a little dedication, that song, for another musician from our family. His name was Tony Mack, and he passed away on Monday. So we need to dedicate that one to Tony.
1: Yeah, that was for me, Uncle Tom.
0: Yeah.
2: Join me, Peter Becher, and Dave Lloyd on our monthly journey to find answers to questions like, do aliens really exist? Is there life after death? 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

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Donations need to be made to Kensington Vision, which is all one word, Community Interest Company via the Co-op Bank. 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And our bank account details are 65255654. 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If you'd like more information or more details, then contact me, Steve Farragher, by emailing steve@l-c-r.co.uk. 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

0: Hi everyone, I'm Jo from Jobs Plus Toxteth. If you live in Liverpool 8, you're out of work, thinking about a career change, or just need a bit of support, we are a local, friendly team who are here to help you with anything from CVs, job searching, applications, and interview practice. We also hold small community events to help people get out of the house, mix with their neighbours, and that helps them with stress and it eases loneliness. We've also got an amazing garden space and it looks beautiful this time of year with all the flowers in bloom and the Toxteth birds and the bees are loving it too. As well as all that, we can help you find training and connect you to real local opportunities. Plus, we've got guaranteed interviews with some of the biggest employers in the city. You can find us at 3 Kelvin Grove in Toxteth. It's just a short walk from Prince's Park Gates. We're open Monday to Friday, 9 till 4:30. You don't need to struggle alone. Pop in, have a chat, have a cuppa, and let Jobs Plus Toxteth help. So, why not call us on 07 483 426 969. If you haven't got a pen, I'm going to say it again. 07 483 426 969. Or just search in Google Jobs Plus Toxteth and on social media. But don't forget, if you do get in touch, make sure you mention that you heard about us on Liverpool Community Radio.
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4: 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I realise £100 is a big ask, especially at the moment. But in reality, this £100 equates to eating one Greg steak bake or drinking one Starbucks coffee a week. In return for being part of Club 100, you'll get a framed certificate, an LCR mug, and the chance to be a guest on our programme, Kenny Ireland Discs. But more importantly, you'll get a warm, fuzzy feeling that you or your organisation is contributing to a worthwhile community project. You can either make a one-off payment, buy backs of £100, or set up a monthly standing order of only £8.34. Donations need to be made to Kensington Vision, which is all one word, Community Interest Company via the Co-op Bank. Our SOAR code is 089299. That's 089299. And our bank account details are 65255654. That's 65255654. If you'd like more information or more details, then contact me, Steve Farragher, by emailing steve@l-c-r.co.uk. Or you can even call into the LCR studio, 53 to 57 Holt Road, and you can also see what your donation is delivering to the community. Thanks very much for listening.

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2: 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If you live in Liverpool 8, you're out of work, thinking about a career change, or just need a bit of support, we are a local, friendly team who are here to help you with anything from CVs, job searching, applications, and interview practice. We also hold small community events to help people get out of the house, mix with their neighbours, and that helps them with stress and it eases loneliness. We've also got an amazing garden space and it looks beautiful this time of year with all the flowers in bloom, and the Toxteth birds and the bees are loving it too. As well as all that, we can help you find training and connect you to real local opportunities. Plus, we've got guaranteed interviews with some of the biggest employers in the city. You can find us at 3 Kelvin Grove in Toxteth. It's just a short walk from Prince's Park Gates. We're open Monday to Friday, 9 till 4:30. You don't need to struggle alone. Pop in, have a chat, have a cuppa, and let Jobs Plus Toxteth help. 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If you haven't got a pen, I'm going to say it again. 07 483 426 969, or just search in Google Jobs Plus Toxteth and on social media. But don't forget, if you do get in touch, make sure you mention that you heard about us on Liverpool Community Radio.
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2: 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We've also got an amazing garden space, and it looks beautiful this time of year with all the flowers in bloom, and the Toxteth birds and the bees are loving it too. As well as all that, we can help you find training, connect you to real local opportunities. 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It's just a short walk from Prince's Park Gates. We're open Monday to Friday, 9 till 4:30. You don't need to struggle alone. Pop in, have a chat, have a cuppa, and let Jobs Plus Toxteth help. 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If you haven't got a pen, I'm going to say it again. 07 483 426 969. Or just search in Google Jobs Plus Toxteth and on social media. But don't forget, if you do get in touch, make sure you mention that you heard about us on Liverpool Community Radio.

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2: 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I realise £100 is a big ask, especially at the moment. 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In return for being part of Club 100, you'll get a framed certificate, an LCR mug, and the chance to be a guest on our programme, Kenny Island Discs. But more importantly, you'll get a warm, fuzzy feeling that you or your organisation is contributing to a worthwhile community project. You can either make a one-off payment by Bax of £100 or set up a monthly standing order of only £8.34. Donations need to be made to Kensington Vision, which is all one word, Community Interest Company via the Co-op Bank. Our SOR code is 089299. That's 089299. And our bank account details are 65255654. That's 65255654. If you'd like more information or more details, then contact me, Steve Farragher, by emailing steve@l-c-r.co.uk. 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Thanks very much for listening.

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2: 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I realise £100 is a big ask, especially at the moment, but in reality this £100 equates to eating one Greg steak bake or drinking one Starbucks coffee a week. In return for being part of Club 100, you'll get a framed certificate, an LCR mug, and the chance to be a guest on our programme, Kenny Ireland Discs. But more importantly, you'll get a warm, fuzzy feeling that you or your organisation is contributing to a worthwhile community project. You can either make a one-off payment by Bax of £100 or set up a monthly standing order of only £8.34. Donations need to be made to Kensington Vision, which is all one word, Community Interest Company via the Co-op Bank. Our SOR code is 089299. That's 089299. And our bank account details are 65255654. That's 65255654. If you'd like more information or more details, then contact me, Steve Farragher, by emailing steve@l-c-r.co.uk. Or you can even call into the LCR studio, 53 to 57 Holt Road. And you can also see what your donation is delivering to the community. Thanks very much for listening.

0: Hello, my name's Steve Farragher, and I'm here to explain to you all about the LCR Club 100. 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I realise £100 is a big ask, especially at the moment, but in reality this £100 equates to eating one Greg steak bake or drinking one Starbucks coffee a week. In return for being part of Club 100, you'll get a framed certificate, an LCR mug, and the chance to be a guest on our programme, Kenny Island Discs. But more importantly, you'll get a warm fuzzy feeling that you or your organisation is contributing to a worthwhile community project. You can either make a one-off payment by BACS of £100 or set up a monthly standing order of only £8.34. Donations need to be made to
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LCR Club 100 is another way for you to contribute to and support Liverpool Community Radio. 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All our programmes are produced and presented by our band of 30 local volunteers who give up their spare time to produce programmes for you, the listener. So what is Club 100 and what do you get for your donation? Our aim is to get 100 people to pledge £100 to LCR, either in a lump sum by Bax or by setting up a standing order at only £8.34 per month. I realise £100 is a big ask, especially at the moment. But in reality, this £100 equates to eating one Greg steak bake or drinking one Starbucks coffee a week. In return for being part of Club 100, you'll get a framed certificate, an LCR mug, and the chance to be a guest on our programme, Kenny Island Discs. But more importantly, you'll get a warm, fuzzy feeling that you or your organisation is contributing to a worthwhile community project. You can either make a one-off payment by Bax of £100 or set up a monthly standing order of only £8.34. Donations need to be made to Kensington Vision, which is all one word, Community Interest Company via the Co-op Bank. Our SOR code is 089299. That's 089299. And our bank account details are 65255654. That's 65255654. If you'd like more information or more details, then contact me, Steve Farragher, by emailing steve@l-c-r.co.uk. Or you can even call into the LCR studio, 53 to 57 Holt Road. And you can also see what your donation is delivering to the community. Thanks very much for listening.

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Liverpool Community Radio 106.7 FM. Good afternoon, good evening, good morning, whoever this is. It is a new daily croissant with me, Matty Guys. We're still two for this Tuesday, the 4th of August. Nice to have your company. If you don't know who we are or what we are, let me introduce ourselves. We're Liverpool's only local community radio station on FM. We are Liverpool Community Radio. We're on 106.7 FM. We're also online at ldasty-r.co.uk. On Alexa, any smart speaker, if you ask it, even, to play Liverpool Community Radio from TuneIn, you get an advert. Don't blame us. We have nothing to do with that. We don't get any pennies for it. Also available on the Radio Garden app, which you can download to your phone, and also on DAB Digital Radio as well. And the show's New Daily Croissant, once a Friday between 12 and 2. First hour of the paper, second hour with a guest. No guests today, going to play out a programme. And it's just me on my own today. I know. Please. And but you know, some people have got, if you're listening, you know, be nice to me. I say you can get in touch with, I would say you can get in touch with us in the studio on our studio phone, 07761908063. However, the phone's gone for a walk. I have no idea where it's gone. I left it outside on charge yesterday and it seems to have disappeared. Still, you know. On social media, we are on Facebook, Liverpool Community Radio, New Voices of the City, X with LCR FM, TikTok and Instagram, we're on there as well. Don't ask me what their handles are, I haven't got a clue. Anyway, I say we look at the headlines on the front of the papers. So, our friends from St. Paul's Square, The Echo. Different stories on the front, actually. There's flashback to Ryanair City launch. Playwright's birthday calls to Sir Paul with John Bon Jovi. Now, you know, you just make a call, don't you? And, you know, Sir Paul's there with Bon Jovi. Main headline is that dangerous driver's stupid plan to dodge finance deal. High speed, even. Police chase after false claim car could not be stopped. Interesting. On the front of the eye, once again, different stories on the front there. France accused Farage of violating sovereignty over small boats plan. Infantino calling Trump to try and save FIFA job. Or salvage FIFA job. He's dug a hole there, hasn't he? Genuinely. And the driest July in 190 years. England and Wales record driest July since records began in 1836. Will that be 190 years then? Britain has the second hottest July on record, leading to drought and lower crop yields. But boost for solar power, record energy generation. Firefighters battle wildfires. Wildfire the size of 210 football pitches in South Wales, and the water firms urge to go further and faster to reduce leaks as aging infrastructure loses 2.6 billion litres a day, more than the hose pipe span would save. It's a lot of water to lose. But anyway, so I don't know where you are in the world, where you listen to us around Liverpool or even beyond. In Liverpool at the moment, it's going to look good on late editions, like, but we had a little bit of rain this morning, but the sun's come out now. So I say we'll go through the stories, find stuff to talk about as well. As well as that, yes, and you know what it's like. We play music from local bands, don't we? Yes, we do. So what we'll do is we will kick off with this one. They've been a guest on Swerdlow Show. Got over, I think, over a billion views or plays on Spotify. Could be wrong. It's Banners. That's all to you on the New Daily Croissant. 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

0: there's also an occasional guest who'll drop in to join us for a chat. 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
2: Hi everyone, I'm Jo from Jobs Plus Toxteth. If you live in Liverpool 8, you're out of work, thinking about a career change, or just need a bit of support, we are a local, friendly team who are here to help you with anything from CVs, job searching, applications and interview practice. 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We've also got an amazing garden space and it looks beautiful this time of year with all the flowers in bloom and the Toxteth birds and the bees are loving it too. As well as all that, we can help you find training and connect you to real local opportunities. Plus, we've got guaranteed interviews with some of the biggest employers in the city. You can find us at 3 Kelvin Grove in Toxteth. It's just a short walk from Prince's Park Gates. We're open Monday to Friday, 9 till 4:30. You don't need to struggle alone. 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Or just search in Google Jobs Plus Toxteth and on social media. But don't forget, if you do get in touch, make sure you mention that you heard about us on Liverpool Community Radio.
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5: Indeed, and Frank is here this afternoon at 3 with the Jazz Cavern Live, also in our second hour between 1 and 2. 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Hello, Sydney Delicross. I'm me, Matty Guys, with you till 2. Right, let's do what we normally do, shall we? Let's have a look at the side panel in the paper. Quote of the day. What I look forward to is continued immaturity followed by death. So says Dave Barry.
6: Yeah.
5: Fair enough. Each to their own, my friend. Each to their own. Okay, we'll do the birthdays. You know the script by now. I'll tell you them, you shout them back. If you get them right, give yourself a pat on the back. Barack Obama, former US president. How old is Barack?

0: Anybody? Have a guess? No, he's actually 65. Meghan, Duchess of Sussex. Oh, highbrow birthdays today. How old is Meghan? Anyone? No? 45 she is. Billy Bob Thornton. Parsnip. Yeah, Billy Bob Thornton. He's an actor, apparently. How old is Billy Bob Thornton? Anyone? Oh, you're so close. He's 71. Greta Gerwig, who's a filmmaker. I haven't got a clue. Anyone? Help me. Well, she's 43. Kate Silverton, former newsreader. How old is Kate Silverton? Oh, she'll love you for that, but she's actually 56. And Lee Mack, the man from Southport. How old's Lee Mack? Anyone? He is 58. So if you got had a good guess at them, and well done. If you got close, brilliant. If you got a copy of the paper, you cheated. Anniversaries. Tuesday, 4th of August, 1265. Wasn't there. Just for the record. Royal forces under Prince Edward defeat a rebel army led by Simon de Montfort at the Battle of Evesham in Worcestershire. Saucy. Sorry, couldn't resist that joke. The victory ended the Second Barons' War and restored King Henry III's authority after years of conflict between the monarchy and the nobles seeking greater control over government. Good old punch up then. Also as well, we have a list, believe it or not, which I've got music for, which if we can just find it, it's great being on your own because you have to do everything yourself. At least with other people, they can do it for you. Anyway. So according to Tesco Bank, other banks available, these are the places where most people are good at saving their money. So, shall we see? They've listed 14 places. What do you think's number one? You'll be surprised. Okay, here we go. At number 14, it's Southampton. 48%. One place above the 30 is Norwich with 49%. Now this is where people say they're good at saving. At number 12, Bristol, exactly 50%. Tied at 10 is Birmingham and Edinburgh, both with 51%. At 9, all on its own, is Nottingham with 52%. Because Simon ever buys a cake. That's Simon from HMRC, by the way. He's based in Nottingham, just in case you didn't know. Anyway, tied 7. He's not listening, he can get away with that. Sheffield and Plymouth, both with 53%. And all tied at number 4, you've got Belfast, Manchester and London, all with 54%. So what's the top three? Well, at 3, it's Cardiff, with 55% of people are most likely to take a flexible approach to saving and are almost likely to prioritise experiences over growing their savings pot. So, number 2 is Leeds with 57%. So what's number one? It's right here. Liverpool, 58%. So we topped the charts there, ladies and gentlemen. So yeah, apparently Scousers are the most saving savvy. It's true though, I suppose, isn't it? Anyway, should we do a few things in music? So I need to switch tracks now, don't I? I need to switch it to that one. It's so good. This Day Music, simply because it's called This Day Music. If you don't know the premise of it, basically, it's things to happen this day music. Plus it fills time. So, we're going to go back. Strap yourselves in, folks. Into the time machine we go. 1958. Billboard introduced the Hot 100 single chart in America, not here. Ricky Nelson was at number one with Poor Little Fool. Go on. At 1962, the Rolling Stones played the first of 22 weekly shows at the Ealing Jazz Club in Ealing. They were known as the Rolling, no G then, Stones during this period. Then music without Beatles. What do you think? 1963, UK Music Weekly, the NME, reported the Beatles could score their first US hit with From Me to You as the single was bubbling under the charts at number 116. That's bubbling under the charts. Also in 1963, they're back again. They appeared at the Queen's Theatre in Blackpool. So, so many fans crowded the theatre, blocking every entrance, that they had to go through a construction area, up and across some scaffolding to the roof of the theatre, from where they were lowered through a trapdoor. And they still got to play. 1964, we're going to jump up to now. And guess what? It's not the Beatles. The Kinks released You Really Got Me on Pi Records in the UK. The influential distortion sound of the guitar was created after guitarist Dave Davies sliced the speaker cone of his guitar amplifier with a razor blade and poked it with a pin. Don't try this home, folks. The song became the group's US breakthrough hit, reaching number 7 later in the year. I don't even want to know. 1966, the Trogs were at number 1 in the UK single charts with A Girl Like You. It was their only UK number 1 single, did you know? Let's jump forward in time again. God, we're travelling a lot today, aren't we? 1984, Prince starts a 24-week run at the top of the US album charts with Purple Rain, his 6th studio album, which featured hits When Dove Cry and Let's Go Crazy. Well, I will do at 2 o'clock, probably. As well as the title track, sold over 20 million copies worldwide, becoming the 7th best-selling soundtrack album of all time. 1990. Can you believe that's 36 years ago. Told you, failed, Matt. Mariah Carey starts the 4-week run at number 1 on the US single charts with Vision of Love. It was a debut release. Vision of Love was nominated for 3 Grammys at the 33rd annual ceremony, held on the February 20th, 1991, Record of the Year, Song of the Year, and Best Female Pop Vocal Performance, which she won. And this day in 2000, that's 26 years ago, got that bit right, Craig David scored the 2nd UK number 1 single with 7 Days. At the age of 19, he became the youngest male artist to score 2 number 1s since Donny Osmond in 1973. There you go. Not that you wanted to know, but a few things happened this day music. Some rather groovy 80s backing music. Alright, let's get into the papers then. Liverpool City Council responded after some Christmas market traders, oh, we had to mention the C word, didn't we? Claim they've been priced out when fees nearly doubled from 2025 levels. For the past decade, the event at St. George's Plateau has been run by Clark Events. This year, new operator, Underbelly, great name, has been chosen. With the new contractor comes new prices to rent stores, prices that some traders say they can't afford to pay. Now, the Echo, which is the story we're using, previously reported that Alex Healy from Gattaca has been selling handmade jewellery at the market since 2021. She said she paid $6,780, including VAT and electricity, to rent a chalet for the 6-week market last year. This year, she's told the total cost has risen to just under $14,000 before additional charges. As she said, the stall holders are also expected to pay extra fees for waste disposal, internet, and the compulsory electronic point of sale system. That's nice. An email signed off by Underbelly tells traders they'd also expect to pay additional charges for water and grey waste, chiller and storage space, electrical supply, gas safety checks, and mandatory refundable deposit of £100 per metre. That's generous of them, thanks very much. Alex also claims traders that are not allowed to use their own card machines or accept cash. She also claims the payments from the sales would be withheld for 90 days after the market ends, meaning she would not receive her takings until March. Another jeweller, Sarah Jane Lowndes from Heighton, sorry Sarah for pronouncing your name wrong, paid a similar amount to Alex last year, but calculated this year's cost would be just under $15,000. Now, the 29-year-old said it's just not doable at all. It was heartbreaking to read the prices. Now, a spokesperson for the council has said the operator St. George's Hall and Pierhead manage their own trade arrangements independently. However, Liverpool markets will once again be organising festive pop-up markets across the city during the Christmas period. Designed to support local independent business, Liverpool markets offers a cost-effective way for traders to showcase and sell their products. Traders interested in taking part are encouraged to register their interest. It's understood that Liverpool City Council could be in line to receive almost £2 million over the next 3 years from Christmas markets. The event operates at no cost to local authority. So Underbelly, the company they're now running, I have not responded to the Echo for a comment. It's an idea for you, Council. You're saying your market, Liverpool market, why don't you take it over? Genuinely. Why get an outside firm in to do it when you have these pop-up markets? Why doesn't the Council do it themselves? You know, if they run the market in Stanley Park, you know, can you how much cheaper would it be if the council were to run it? You know, you're doing something for the city, you're doing something for local independent traders, right? Yeah, I can understand St. George's Plateau is a massive place. A lot of people will get drawn in. But don't forget, you are competing with the likes of London, Manchester, Leeds, you know, Birmingham. They will all do the same thing, Christmas markets. If the council was, I feel personally, in my opinion, if the council was to take control of it and say, right, okay, Liverpool markets will run this, right, you get a lot more people going down and you get a lot more people wanting to trade there. I mean, some of the prices are absolutely ridiculous down at the Liverpool, down at the Christmas markets, if you've been down there. You know, you sort of look at the price and go, how can you charge that much? I mean, also as well, you know, they're not allowed to use their own card machines or accept cash. Why? What's the problem? People might not have cash they want to pay by card. So if they've got their own card machine, why can it not be used? Because it would go straight to their account. And they're independent traders. So, you know, looking back at the story, it's talking about, 90 days after the market ends. So March. So you've got January, say late December, January, February to get through before you even get the payment. I think questions have to be asked. I think the council have to sort of look at it and go, is this going to be popular? Which it will be, because people will say, oh, it's a Christmas market, we'll go down, you know, wonderful. But again, it's one of those. The prices they're charging for stall holders, especially local stall holders, and I understand it's an outside company, Underbelly, you know, they're saying, well, they want to make profit off it. That's fine. That's what business is there for. However, if it gets to a point where Underbelly cannot lease any of the stalls, is this where the city council is going to step in and go, well, you had your go last year, we'll try and do it, i.e. next year? Be interesting to see, actually. It'd be interesting to see what the council say about that. I'm just saying. I mean, it will be interesting because, you know, when you think about it, we've got lots. If you go to any of the markets, especially the one at Stanley Park on a Wednesday, there's always, there's always local traders there, you know, craft stalls and that. And it's great to see local business like that. But the thing is, the money would go straight to them. It doesn't go to this company who then 90 days later go, oh, we are, it is what you earned after we've taken off. And the prices as well, I mean, you know, nearly £14,000, £15,000 for a chalet for 6 weeks. I'm sorry, who's making the money there? Because if the council, as it says in the report here, the event operates at no cost to local authority, so how much is the council losing? Questions to be asked. Anyway, moving away from that, be interesting to find out, actually. But there you go. But I'm sure people go along with it being the Christmas fair, and they'll all want to feel Christmassy and lovely and everything. But, you know, anyway, let's move on, shall we, ladies and gentlemen? Gianni Infantino, you know him, FIFA guy, yeah, might not be FIFA guy much longer, but him, he's failed to secure Donald Trump's backing, oh dear, amid growing calls for his resignation as the president of FIFA, the football's world's governing body. An alliance of football associations across the world has repeatedly aimed to oust Infantino after the abandoned plan to sell a commercial stake in the World Cup last year. Quite right, why sell it? Honestly, UEFA, which is the European football governing body, has threatened to boycott the World Cup and stage its own tournament if the Swiss Italian stays on. The FA and the Football Association of Wales also pulled the support for Infantino yesterday. Apparently, he's repeatedly tried and failed to call Donald Trump since the collapse of his proposal to sell stakes in the World Cup to private investors. So, can you imagine? I'll just give Donald the ring. He's not picking up, might be busy. Okay, try again. Nah, he's just buttoning me. Leave a voicemail. Doesn't get back. Anyway, maybe he should take the hint. Anyway, so Trump and Infantino have previously been close allies, with Infantino awarding the US president the inaugural FIFA Peace Prize last year. Who will win it this year? Does it exist? Who knows? Anyway, so the pair appeared together, or the pair even, appeared together several times at this year's World Cup, including the trophy presentation to win Spain. Now, Infantino had also planned for private investment in FIFA to be led by Joshua Kushner, the brother of Trump's son-in-law, Jared Kushner. Still with me? Good. But Infantino now feels isolated after Trump declined to back him, the New York Post reported yesterday. Trump had even previously considered putting Infantino forward as the UN's next Secretary General. Oh, come on. No. No, come on. He's run FIFA. Really? Anyway. But has not made any public statements of support for him. Infantino also repeatedly asked for private talks with Marco Rubio, Trump's Secretary of State, but one of Rubio's deputies said there was no plans for that to happen. In other words, stop contacting us. The FIFA president scrapped his proposal last Friday after fierce resistance from UEFA and other global football associations. World leaders, including their new Prime Minister, Andy Burnham, also criticised Infantino's plan to sell roughly 20% stake in a new commercial entity overseeing the World Cup and other FIFA competitions. Burnham called the proposals outrageous. So Infantino bids for a fourth term as FIFA president from next year to 2031. Is in doubt after the backlash. The leaders of UEFA and its counterparts in Asia and the Americas are now reportedly determined to oust him. They may refuse to take part in FIFA meetings or ratify its decisions if he pursues re-election. Everyone is determined he needs to go, and if not, we will all take the necessary steps, a source has told the Times. Might be HP, might be Tomato. Might be Worcester, who knows? They're the sources. So that's interesting. It does seem a little bit ridiculous that you know, this guy decides he wants to sell 20% of it to private investors. Now, last time I checked, and I don't check that often, but the World Cup is every 4 years, right? So obviously, you need the teams to take part. So what is he hoping to gain from this? Because, the FA, UEFA, the Football Association of Wales, Football Association of Scotland, the Asian Americas, wouldn't take part. So you'd only have a tournament where you'd have certain teams who would be like, oh, well, we'll give you £40 million, which was, I think, the figure they were talking about. Give me £40 million if you take part in this tournament. They go, okay, great, we've got a chance of winning something. But is it really, could he then bill it as a World Cup? And also, if he's trying to sell 20, if it was, his idea was to put 20% of this into private investors, what was he hoping to make out of it? What was Infantino's take? Was he thinking, well, we've got major money now, we can do this, we can do this? Or would he have made a profit from it? Don't know. But any effort to unseat him requires significant backing from outside Europe, with Asia seen by many the key swing confederation. A motion of no confidence from at least 43 associations would trigger an extraordinary FIFA Congress. So, keep an eye on that, ladies and gentlemen. See what he gets up to. But we'll see. We'll see what happens, and it sounds like it was pie in the sky, and he's thought, I can do this, and then he's not expected the backlash, not much, and he's gone, well, do you know what, maybe it's not a good idea, maybe we should just leave it. Anyway, let's play some more music, a couple of more stories, and then we'll just carry on. Play this one. They were known as Afraid of Mice, then changed the name to Up and Running. And there were Phil and Alex as well.
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6: Sorry, I don't have an answer for that.
7: Yep, Tales Unexplained with Pete and Dave. 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New edition coming soon, hopefully. Liverpool Community Radio 106.7 FM. Hello, it's a new daddy cross on me, Matty Grimes, with you till 2. Well, just me on my own, because I don't know where everyone else is. Well, Michael was meant to be in, but he's getting his car fixed, so it's just me. So what I'm going to do is get a couple of more stories to talk about, play a record, and then head to Jazz Cabinet 3 today live with Frank. We're going to play out with Kenny Allen disc of our very own Frank. You want to know anything about him? We will all come out in Kenny Allen disc with Frank Griffith. Anyway, let's go back into the papers. Talks are underway to secure funding to refurbish the Williamson Square fountains. Ah, yes, those things that... Ah, yes. You walk across and think, ooh, what's this? Anyway, they've been turned off for more than they've been on in the last few years. No, really. The Echo, again, revealed earlier this year the testing had begun on the 1.1 million fountains which are owned by the council. When they first installed in 2004, the fountains were the first of their kind to be placed in Liverpool for 30 years. And now local authorities confirmed discussions are underway that could bring the fountains back to life. That's nice. And made of a double arch of water that rose out the pavement at a variable height of up to 12 feet, the fountain could also be lit up at night with changing colours. Now in February, officials from Liverpool Bird Company began assessing it to see if the fountains have any future. When they were installed 22 years ago, they were formed as part of a £5.75 million transformation of Williamson Square, which includes new granite pavement. Yeah, it looks good-ish. A poem by Roger McGough features on the metal grid of the theme of water. However, the fountain spent more than a year out of action after they became flooded in the summer of 2008. How can a fountain become flooded? I have no idea. They were turned back on in June 2009. Then in 2013, it emerged the display had become clogged up after temporary food vendors poured hot fat down the grid. Yeah. In 2024, the Liverpool Bid Company study said it only requires relative minor maintenance and could easily be able to be brought back into use. A test by engineers have marked what sources have described as the first step in a very long journey, which will establish that working order and what might be needed to reactivate them. Costs will be worked out. No date's been established for them fountains to be switched back on. It's a shame because, you know, it's good. Hello, Steve.
8: Where is everyone?
7: Good question. Michael's getting his car fixed. I don't know where the others are. So it's just me. So I'm only doing a short show. And then Frank's on at 3. So I'm gonna,
8: I'll join you for 15 minutes.
7: Oh,
8: then.
7: Go on then. So I've just been, I've already spoke about the Christmas fair which is coming up.
8: This one,
7: the one in town, which has now been taken over by a company called Underbelly.
8: The Germans.
7: The that one. So my thoughts are, why aren't the council doing it? I want to get your thoughts on it.
8: Okay.
7: I mean, they're charging people up to, traders up to 14, maybe £15,000 for the 6 weeks. But they can't use their own card machine or take cash payments. And they reckon they'll have to wait till about March to get the money. Now, the council have said that they have the Liverpool markets, which are pop-up markets all year round. So why don't the council take that over instead of giving it to an outside firm?
8: Well, they do organise their own markets now. They used to have a French company. They farmed out. This was going back a few years ago. It wasn't greatly successful in the sense like thriving markets like Tubebrook died over that period because they weren't being managed very well. And I know all about that because I was a market trader at the time.
7: Yeah.
8: An Echo previously reported Alex Healy, 37, from Gattaca has been selling handmade jewellery at the market since 2021. She said she paid $6,700, including VAT, and electricity to rent a chalet for the six-week project. So that's £1,000 a week, and it's just over.
7: Yeah.
8: This year, she said, the total cost has risen to just under $14,000 before additional charges. She said stall owners are also expected to pay extra fees for waste disposal, internet, and the compulsory electronic point-of-sale system.
7: Exactly. That's what I said.
8: Was that like that last year?
7: No, I have no idea.
8: What if you've got your own electronic point-of-sale system? Because most people do these days, don't they?
7: Yeah. Exactly, but this is the thing. If people have got their own point-of-sale system, the money goes straight to them.
8: Yeah, and it sits in their bank account.
7: Correct.
8: But claims interest.
7: But later on in the story, it's saying, I think one of them was, one of the traders was saying, that they will get the money 90 days later from the company, which is like March.
8: Well, it's a dead easy way to sort this, and that's like, all the traders need to boycott it.
7: Yeah. That's and what I was thinking. I mean, the council.
8: If people want to write to me, it's Steve at L-C-R. If you're a trader or you know a trader who's done the Christmas market, please get in touch with us because, let's face it, the market situation in Liverpool, St. John's Market is still empty.
7: Yeah.
8: That's got to be 3 years, hasn't it?
7: Yeah, about that, yeah.
8: After a dispute with the traders who said, you know, they weren't getting the service that they were being asked to pay for.
7: And the council was saying they owed them rent.
8: They owed them a load of stuff and they said they wasn't. So I suspect there's a certain council at the bottom of all this.
7: Yeah. But the thing is,
8: I'll tell you what his name is.
7: As I said earlier, if the council are doing these pop-up markets around the city run by Liverpool Market, why don't they run it? Because it says it also in the story that the council don't charge for the use of the plateau, right? So surely it's a win-win for the council if they run it. Any money made, they could offer a cheaper rate to local traders, and then you know you're going to get people in. Because as I said as well, you're going to be competing with the likes of London, Manchester, Birmingham, Newcastle, Leeds. They've all got Christmas markets coming up, and that's the thing.
8: If you've got a view on that, text in for us, because I think it's really important.
7: I don't know where the phone is.
8: It's on my desk. 0779.
7: No.
8: That's my phone number.
7: 0776190806.
8: Yeah, come on, because, we've got 6 months to go on this.
7: Yeah.
8: And the other thing about it is, the other company that did it, I went down once last year. You know what? I wasn't impressed. It was like, it was a bit like Blackpool, wasn't it?
7: Yeah. I just want to know how they can charge the prices they charge. Now, I understand that people say, well, we've got overheads, which is fine. But if you're paying £8 for a hot chocolate,
8: you won't be paying over £8 for a hot chocolate, but you'll be paying £12 for a hot chocolate. But it's little. See, the thing is, this should be an opportunity for the city to give small businesses, small, especially craft businesses, small catering businesses, the opportunity to go a bit bigger and have 6 weeks of, continuous income.
7: Yeah.
8: And if they can't, if they can't see the entrepreneurial prospects for that, then a load of rubbish, aren't they?
7: Yeah, and that's the thing. I'd love someone from the council to actually come on and who's made this decision and actually explain to us and the listeners how this decision has come about. Because you've got a company that is from outside of Liverpool. Surely the council have got companies in Liverpool who could run it just as good as these people.
8: What was the process as well for choosing Underbelly?
7: Yeah.
8: And was it just like, are Underbelly giving the council any money for renting the plateau?
7: Well, no, because in the story it says the council make no profit on the renting. It says at the bottom of the story.
8: It is understood that Liverpool City Council could be in line to receive almost $2 million over the next 3 years from the Christmas market. The event operates at no cost to the local authority, and Underbelly have not responded to a request for comment. Let's find some information about Underbelly by tomorrow night.
7: Yeah, I think so.
8: By WTF. Our 10 o'clock program.
7: I do you know what? And we'll put this out. Maybe someone's listening. Maybe someone from the council is listening. You want to come on the show tomorrow night? We'll be happily have you on. You can explain to us and tell us why we've given this market to an outside firm who are charging nearly double of what was charged last year. And don't say because it's the cost of living crisis and there's all sorts of things going on.
8: It's because
7: of
8: the war in Iran. No, it's not.
7: No, it's not.
8: It's greed, naked greed.
7: It is, because when you think about it, you've got to look at it from the point of view of... And there's a couple of stories in there of local people who are, who trade. But if you trade there and they say, okay, you've got to wait 3 months for your money. In that 3 month period, you've got to get through January, February, March. But what happens if you've got self-assessments? You've got to pay your self-assessments in January. I don't know.
8: You must have some views out there. Get in touch with us. And why isn't St John's Market open?
7: Yeah.
8: That's the question. They've obviously tried to get someone else to open it, haven't they, from outside the country and outside the city.
7: Right. I've done a little bit of research on them.
8: Go on, Matt.
7: Underbelly traditionally runs market stalls, festive bars and the Spiegel tent in Leicester Square and Trafalgar Square. So it's used to doing stuff in London, as well as portions of Hyde Park Winter Wonderland. So they've also got the contract for the new 2026 winter activations in Liverpool St George's Hall. So this is what they're planning to bring. Right, Underbelly's bringing the new Skate St George's outdoor ice skating experience St George's Hall alongside a seasonal pop-up market. They manage vendor and trader space with their designated festival areas, which occasionally draw local discussions regarding pitch fees and independent trader participation. So maybe we should get in touch with Underbelly. Invite them on.
8: Look them up on the company's
7: app. Yeah, absolutely. Yeah. Anyway. Yeah. So, I mean, WTF's on tomorrow night, folks.
8: At 10 o'clock till 12.
7: 10 till 12.
8: Your chance to have your say on some of these stories we're going to bring up.
7: And if you're the councillor, do.
8: Yeah, if you're the councillor. Yeah. I mean, we should send an email to every single councillor. I've got a big email list of all councillors. I might send one off today.
7: Yeah, go on. Let's
8: just
7: do
8: say
7: it.
8: What,
7: see you once to come.
8: We're interested in your views on what this. That's ridiculous, isn't it?
7: Yeah.
8: There could be an extra 6,400 on electricity charges as well.
7: Yeah, how's that work? I mean, I understand that you've got to keep it lit and that. That's fine.
8: Okay, let's just run this past.
7: Yeah, go on.
8: You're talking about someone's rent going up from, 6 to 14,000. You're also electricity charges... What is it? An email signed off by Underbelly tells traders they are expected to pay additional charges for water and grey waste, chiller and storage space, electrical supply, gas safety checks, and mandatory refundable deposits of £100 a metre.
7: Right, so... there's a press contract for Underbelly.
8: Some, I assume the card machines as well are all going to be...
7: Yeah.
8: Underbellies.
7: Exactly. So why can't they? You won't be able to take cash.
8: If you play some music, I'll go and get my laptop and...
9: All right, well, what we'll do is we'll play some music and then, obviously, it's only a short show because, obviously, I'm on my own. So what I'm going to do is I'm going to play a record, then we're going to do a Kenny Ireland Discs. The man is on at 3 o'clock today. Frank Griffith is going to be live on the Jazz Cam. So thank you for your company. Show's repeated tonight at 6:10, 6 tomorrow morning. I'm back tomorrow. So I'm going to play this one from, we mentioned before, The Beatles' Real Love, and then we'll go Kenny Ireland. Thanks for your company. 6:10, 6 tomorrow morning, and the new Daily Croissant's back tomorrow at 12. And stand by, we'll go to Kenny Ireland with Frank next.

0: Hello and welcome to this edition of Kenny Island. My name's Steve Fadiger. On Kenny Island Discs, we maroon a local person on Kenny Island. Kenny Island is located in the Irish Sea, somewhere between Anglesey and the Isle of Man. Kenny Island doesn't appear on any maps. It's situated in the Gulf Stream, and it has a mild temperate climate, broad sandy beaches, and is just in range of Liverpool Community Radio's FM signal. So anyone stranded there can enjoy listening to LCR FM. Sounds like paradise to me. So today's guest is local jazz legend, musician and composer Frank Griffith. Frank is originally from the US but moved to Liverpool in 2017. Frank, hello.
1: Hello.
0: Right, Frank. You obviously, by the accent, you're not from these parts. You're from the United States. So give us a little bit of an insight into your early life, you know, family life.
1: Sure, yeah. Well, state of Oregon on the West Coast, just above California. I grew up in Eugene and spent a lot of time playing music as a kid. My parents are musicians. My father still plays a bit, you know, just for fun.
0: Yeah.
1: And my mother passed away, but she was a very talented pianist and singer and played a lot of instruments. And I got a lot from her, so that's very fortunate. And then we, in the 60s and 70s, used to have music in the schools. Imagine that.
0: Yeah, yeah.
1: And we got to play in the band and the orchestra and had private lessons as a kid. So it was just pretty much in me from a very early age.
0: So when was it you realized that this is what you wanted to do for the rest of your life?
1: Well, I was trying to be sensible about university, you know, when I was a high school kid. And, you know, we used to have counselors in those days. You remember, they used to advise you, usually wrongly. But, I just went to music college when I was 18, started doing saxophone, clarinet, and a little bit of piano. And I just never sort of came to my senses and just kept with it. But like a lot of young players, did jobs as you do just to make ends meet. And I moved to New York when I was 21, which was a great move because it's the most exciting, eventful place to learn the craft of music.
0: Where did you study music?
1: I was at City College. It's like the University of London. You know, they get them sprinkled all over New York City.
0: Yeah.
1: You know? It's like it could have been the equivalent of King's College or something.
0: Yeah.
1: Yeah. In London. Yeah. And then I did some postgraduate work at Manhattan School of Music, which is in Manhattan, obviously.
0: Yeah.
1: And it was similar to, like, say, the Royal Academy of Music, or one of those sort of conservatories.
0: So was it always jazz that you're interested in, or was that something you came to later?
1: I came to it a bit later, yeah. I studied classically and still do in as much as I practice classical music on my instruments. But I don't perform professionally as a classical musician. Although if I was given a call by the Liverpool Philharmonic, I'd be there with my with bells on. And I'm happy to announce, just parenthetically, that they're starting concerts in the Philharmonic Hall next month, which is exciting news through what we've been through. Really glad to hear that.
0: So tell us a little bit about your first track that you've chosen.
1: Oh, yes. Thank you. It's a track by a Brazilian singer called Call Me. And her name is Eliane Elias. And she's been in New York for years, but she grew up in Sao Paulo. And it's a song that people will know. Tony Hatch wrote it in the 60s, and it's her Brazilian version of Call Me.

0: So what was it like moving from Oregon to New York?
1: Pretty shocking.
0: Yeah.
1: But it was 1980, and so there weren't the exorbitant rents and cost of living that you have. New York and London are in a tie-breaking race of expensive lifestyle, you know, just to live.
0: Yeah.
1: But I got a flat, you know, rented flats like people do, and had a couple of jobs, part-time jobs, just to keep me from, you know, getting in trouble financially. And started university a year later and started playing gigs, but needed to learn my craft for a few years before I was able to really work in the context of really making a living.
0: So this was at the time when New York was probably on its uppers, really. It was.
1: Yeah. It was still recovering from the terrible blackouts and, financial chaos in the 70s.
0: You know,
1: a very notorious skullduggery and dealings going on in the government, in New York City government. But very, very exciting times because so many of the great jazz legends, some of who I'm playing today, were still alive and playing. And there's a lot of free, you know, music that you could hear almost on the streets and park concerts, things like that, for free. And it was just so accessible. And they used to have a lot of programs in those days that brought jazz to the slightly undernourished areas.
0: Yeah.
1: They called Jazzmobile, which was literally a van that took all their camera and recording kit to a part of New York, and hearing these world legends playing for free. It's an extraordinary opportunity. I was 20.
0: Yeah.
1: Yeah. And I had, I sort of took a couple years off of university, and then I re-enrolled. And so I was trying to be a student and a musician at the same time, which is difficult because, you know, you're trying to. So it was exciting, though, because, as I say, you could live relatively cheaper if you were single and you didn't have dependents. And I got a lot of opportunities to study with the great teachers on my instruments, funded by the university, that sort of thing. And it was good. It was good. It was difficult, though. You know, New York was a very, very difficult town in them days. I mean, you're looking at some really high crime figures.
0: Yeah.
1: You know, and it's really changed. It's really smartened up, you know, in terms of taking your life in your hands when you go out. I did look at the business end of a butter knife once or twice, you know, relieving me of my $10 I had, which wasn't pleasant. But I didn't ever have any, you know, serious problems with that. It's just that it's a tough town, you know.
0: So,
1: and it's changed a lot.
0: So did you get to see what around about that time?
1: Oh, I saw all my heroes, Dizzy Gillespie, Joe Henderson, the jazz greats, Oscar Peterson, just go down the list, Benny Carter. I played with many of them as well. Sometimes in a student context, then I was a student and they came in to play with the students, you know. Freddie Hubbard, just an amazing litany of jazz greats, sadly most of whom are not with us anymore.
0: Yeah.
1: But that was, 40 years ago. But I got to play with the greatest players and study with them as well, which was really a big part of it, because when you're young, you're more kind of you can absorb more. You know, you're more kind of able to take for granted, not for granted, but take it as read when someone said, "Listen, you smack up the backside."
0: Yeah, yeah.
1: to get you on the right track.
0: So you've got this experience. You came out to college. What did you do first of all when you came out to college in New York?
1: I was trying to make a living. I was on the tour bus, so to speak, with a couple of really well-known acts. One of which was the Glenn Miller Big Band, which, of course, is kind of associated with corny 1940s music, In the Mood and stuff.
0: Mm.
1: But like all those bands, they had a great program to learn from. And when you're traveling, as I was, you need to really be at your top because you're on the road all the time.
0: Right? Yeah.
1: And so I was on tour with them for a number of months. And then I was also on tour with some other artists. But then I kind of realized after about a year of touring, it wasn't really for me.
0: Mm.
1: You know, because I certainly wasn't doing it for the money. And I just kind of hunkered down and focused more on being local and doing all kinds of gigs, as you do in New York or anywhere else. you know, weddings, bar mitzvahs, you name them, you know, concerts. And so that all led to just a kind of rich amalgamated experience of playing a lot of different kinds of music for a lot of different kinds of people.
0: Okay, what's your second track?
1: Okay, we're going to go on to the great New York band from the 70s called the Brecker Brothers. And that's Randy and Michael Brecker. And they did some really innovative kind of what they call fusion funk music. And this track was written by Randy Brecker, who is the trumpet player, as well as obviously the brother of Michael Brecker, called Some Skunk Funk.

0: Maybe not a direction.
1: Well, I mean, as I say, I try to be as versatile as possible, meaning I don't just want to play big band music, especially of a certain era. But the thing that gave me was discipline and you got to deliver every night. Yeah. No matter how many hours you've been sleeping on a bus that day or whatever, you know, your condition is physical condition is more important than ever, you know. But it was the experience of playing in New York with all different kinds of bands because there wasn't internet. And so gigs were live.
0: Yeah.
1: The word streaming hadn't been invented yet.
0: Yeah.
1: So that was exciting to be able to rise to the occasion. As I say, I got involved in composing and arranging quite a bit at that time as a young musician. And that offered me so many opportunities to learn how to work with someone else. And that having the experience of doing that as a younger person, you know, as a developing player and writer, gave me so much confidence because, as you know, you've got to apply yourself to everything you can in the music business. You can't just be a soloist, you know, or a one-off wonder. You've got to be versatile.
0: Yeah.
1: So that was really good.
0: Did you start sort of thinking about like setting up your own bands?
1: I did have little bands that ran for a while kind of thing, but it was so difficult to get gigs, you know, so much competition. It's like, you know, being in London or something. So it sometimes gets a bit frustrating when you're punting your band, you know, you're plumping for your band and you can't get any gigs because they're all taken, you know. So I didn't focus on that as much as I have done so in the UK.
0: Yeah.
1: I came to London in 90, I went to London in 96. And at that point, it was more feasible for me to put my own bands together and do more of my own projects. And that was brought about by the fact that I was teaching. I taught for 20 years at Brunel in London at the university there. And when you have an income from teaching or some other form of, then you get more freedom and leverage to produce your own projects. Because if you're just doing stuff for other people, you know, you're just, that's not your stuff.
0: Mm-hmm.
1: And I think it's important for every musician who wants to, you know, get some kind of recognition to have their own music and not just be, I mean, there's nothing wrong with being a West End musician, you know, or a session musician or anything like that. But that's more of a craft, you know, and in the jazz area, you really should put your own stamp on something. Even if it's not original, it's still your own stamp.
0: Yeah. So what prompted the move from the US to London?
1: Well, my wife's English.
0: Yeah.
1: We met in Spain, of all places. But we, you know, we had a son. He's 25 now. And it seemed like a really good move to move to a new place with NHS and things like that when you have children especially.
0: Yeah.
1: And even though I miss New York and I really would like to spend more time there, I didn't think it was maybe the end all forever.
0: Yeah.
1: You know, and London, as you might remember, in the mid-90s was a very vibrant and the beginning of renewal and the government and things like that. And I thought there was a lot of money put into education, actually, and things like that. So I thought this is a good move. And this was a time when there were a lot more gigs as well.
0: Right.
1: You know, whatever kind of gigs they were. I mean, we can't even comment on gigs after March 15th, 2020.
0: What's your third track that you're going to play?
1: Oh, the third track is great David Sanborn, who's a sax player. And he recorded an album many years ago with the great but sadly departed arranger, composer Johnny Mandel. And this is a track entitled This Masquerade.

0: Did you know you were going to teach before you came?
1: No, no, I did come on spec in the sense that I didn't have a job. But
0: yeah.
1: I did some interviews, but this is before Skype and all that.
0: Yeah.
1: So it all had to be done in real time on a phone, you know.
0: Yeah.
1: I applied for some jobs in London, but the first one I got was about 3 or 4 months after I moved here to London. I mean, I was teaching at a couple of schools, but just one-on-one, not proper teaching job.
0: Yeah.
1: And then I started teaching at a community college in London called Richmond Adult and Community College. And that was kind of a 0.5 job. So it wasn't quite enough, but it was a good job, good training for what. And then within a year, within about 2 years of moving to London, I managed to get not a professorship, but a music lectureship at Brunel University in West London,
0: yeah.
1: Uxbridge area. Yeah. And that was teaching music full time. And it was great. It was a really good job. And it having a very young child at the time,
0: yeah.
1: I couldn't imagine not having the job, you know, with the expenses of, you know, and started to buy property and stuff. It was a really good post, and it was right there in London.
0: So as a music teacher, and, you know, excuse my ignorance, but do you spend all your time just teaching people music, or are there other elements to it?
1: Well, it was about, 60% teaching in the sense of preparing a lecture and talking to them in a class or, you know, playing tracks, you know, and doing sort of lectureship kind of work. But I also taught a lot of performance, so I would work with groups and play with them sometimes, and it didn't feel like as much teaching, you know.
0: Yeah.
1: There was a big band and all kinds of ensembles, so it was very much what I do anyway. I wouldn't – as time went by, because I was there 20 years, it got more and more difficult to just teach, and there was so much paperwork, you know, because of the computer system of teaching that everyone's doing now, sadly, because of the COVID, that you felt like you were becoming a computer programmer or something, having to do everything in triplicate and everything. So I was quite happy having taught full time for 20 years to leave that post. My bank manager wasn't overly pleased.
0: No.
1: But it was good. 20 years was a good run.
0: When you were in London and you were teaching and you obviously, you know, did the educational duties that you had, were you still sort of pushing the professional career as well?
1: Yeah.
0: What sort of things did you get up to there?
1: Well, I would often – I wouldn't be too cheeky and go on the road or be away so that I wasn't around the university for any length of time, maybe 2 or 3 days at the most, you know. So I kind of avoided, you know, other commitments like that. But I did manage to get gigs in the evenings and weekends and stuff. And one of the most pleasurable things of my day when I was teaching full time was going to a gig at 6 p.m., going to work again. But not at all like the same kind of work in the classroom, isn't it? So that to me was a real – I would rather go to a gig after teaching than go home, you know, because that's doing what you're teaching, isn't it? It was a really big thing. And in those days, in the 90s and first 5, 10 years of the 21st century, you had – all these restaurants that had music, live music, including, I'm sure, Liverpool. There was a huge load of Pizza Express places all over the Southeast that had jazz. And it was unusual to have so much live music, wasn't it? And there was probably Pizza Express jazz in Liverpool.
0: I
1: wouldn't be surprised. So that was quite nice. It wasn't the greatest gig because it was just you and another musician or something. But it was still, you know, it was playing good stuff, you know. And it's a musician needs to be exercised and oiled, you know. And if you're not playing much, you're not a musician. It's like a doctor without his medical bag, you know.
0: Is he still working with like other people doing arrangements for them and writing stuff? Because
1: we
0: haven't really talked about the stuff that you've written.
1: Yeah, well, I got commissions. I got a commission from the Ealing Jazz Festival, which reigned for about 30 years in Ealing, West London. The only borough of what, there's 40 boroughs in London or something, that had a jazz festival every year. So good on them. you know. And they gave me a couple of quid to write a piece for the festival that I dedicated to Ealing, sort of thing. And around the same time, a few years before that, I was able to get a commission from the city of Coventry, which is where my son was born, as it happens, to write a piece dedicated to the history of Coventry. It's just simply called the Coventry Suite, and I went through the history of Coventry, acknowledged the Coventry Carol, which is, I think, from the 1500s.
0: Yeah.
1: And some more recent music was inspired by the, you know, sadly, the bombing in 1939, you know. And we actually performed it at Coventry University, which is literally next door to the new Coventry Cathedral, which was built, you know, in place of the bombed out one. So it had some kind of local connections. And I also have done a lot of works for younger players, developing orchestra, big bands, one of which was premiered in all of all places, Kuala Lumpur, Malaysia, because they have festivals there for younger players, you know. So I've done some commissions, and I think that's probably the most important thing, because it's exposing your music, or the music in general, to audiences that wouldn't normally have access to it, you know.
0: Yeah.
1: So that was – and I've done a lot of what you might call jobbing, arranging, like a singer needs an arrangement for something. And actually, my next track is one of those – an example of that. If we could, it's a singer in the London area who's a British singer called Tina May. And it's an arrangement for her of a very well-known Benny Goodman number from the 40s called Why Don't You Do Right?

0: was it Dr. Johnson said, a man who's tired of London.
1: Is tired of life.
0: Tired of life. But so what prompted you to move up these neck of the woods?
1: It had a lot to do with leaving my job, which was full time, and I couldn't have done it from Liverpool, you know, to commute down there, especially nowadays. And the fact that my wife and I have a family up here, her granddaughter now, and her, you know, she's 4 years old. So a number of reasons, mainly to that I kind of grew tired of London.
0: Yeah.
1: Not tired of London, but tired of the lifestyle.
0: Yeah.
1: And just horrible things like traffic and pollution and noise, you know. And I was ready. Having lived there for 20 years, I was ready for a move, really. That's kind of what the size of it is. And I was so excited to come to Liverpool for the so many reasons, having visited here a lot. And much more so than, say, Manchester, which I do go to and play in at times. All over Chester and all over Southport, you know. It's a great area for a musician, this area in the Northwest, because with when the M62 was working, I don't even ever travel on the M6, by the way. So the point is, you know, you can get around and still get home at night. It's not like driving to London, you know, somewhere too far away. And I think it's a good joining up of musicians from those two communities as well. Because you'll be surprised, like many of the venues in Liverpool, hopefully some of them will start opening up again. A lot of Manchester-based musicians come all the way here to play. And I think that's remarkable. But it's, what is it, 40 miles or something?
0: Yeah.
1: So it's a good community. And it's actually easier to commute between Liverpool and Manchester than it is to commute around London.
0: Yeah.
1: Simple as that, you know.
0: When you moved to Liverpool 2017, what was your first impression? I know you'd been to the city before, but what was your first impression about the place?
1: Well, one of the great things is we've just moved, but our first 2 years here, we were living in Princess Park area, which is not even a mile from L1. So I could practically walk into town, as I've done many times. And now we're moving. We're currently living in Penny Lane, so it's a bit further. But both situations are so accessible. It's just so reasonable to go into town and home within a short period of time. And that makes a big difference. There's actually, at night, mind, you can actually park in Liverpool, which is unheard of in London. You know, things like that, just facilitate getting around. And the musical community is good as well. You get a lot of people that work and play in Liverpool don't actually live in Liverpool, do they? They might live between Manchester, or they'll live up in the, you know, Southport area or something, Ormskirk, Chester. It's good. It's a real feasible kind of Liverpool itself, as you know, is not a big city. It's crowded, but it's not a huge city. And so far, I've just kind of based myself in South Liverpool. I haven't really done much up north except to record up in Litherland, where the, near the Aintree Hospital?
0: Yeah.
1: Which is obviously, you know, a distance. I've done several recordings up north, one of which is the Crosby area. There's great stuff up there. Stanley Park is nice. You know, I've heard a lot of good things about Stanley Park. But I'm based pretty much in South. So I don't know. I really prefer South Liverpool. Nothing against our northern friends. But, I mean, you know, it's just a wealth of parks here, isn't it? It's just an amazing area. I feel quite lucky to be living in that part of Liverpool.
0: Okay, so let's go on to your next
1: one. Yeah, sure. Okay, we're going to go on to the great Sergio Mendes. He's still around, Brazilian composer, pianist, and this is one of his biggest hits of all time, but it was recorded in about 2005, a new version of an old song, and the title of which is called Mas Que Nada.

0: So we're in Liverpool. It's 2017. You really like the place. What? How did you sort of integrate yourself into the jazz scene in the area?
1: Well, kind of the similar way I did to my London transition. And as much as I met a lot of players, people, some of whom I knew before, but I just made a point of contacting people I knew about, and I was aware of that were doing a lot of playing. Some of the people that played at Par Jazz on Par Street Studios, as well as they moved to Phase One on Seal Street, you know, various central kind of Liverpool venues. The Grapes is a place called The Grapes. Sunday night they have jazz there. And just got to know the people, you know, and they were very responsive and receptive. And so after about a few months of that, I started putting my own bands together. And that's a good way to elicit the support and kind of involvement with other musicians when you actually call them for a gig rather than the other way around. Not that the gigs paid much, by the way. And the other thing I've done quite a bit, but more in the teaching context, is I started a jazz workshop, a weekly jazz workshop that met at the Elm Hall Church on Elm Hall Drive near Penny Lane, of course. And that enabled me to get involved with a lot of the developing players who aren't pro players, but they're really devoted. And that was going up really well until March 15th. And then the churches, as you know, have really been hit very badly by this virus in terms of their operations because of, you know, people, social distancing and stuff. So that's come to a halt since then. However, we did start playing in the park, the Sefton Park, near the Palm House, every Thursday, and outdoors, of course. And that worked out really well. That was going really well. But unfortunately, the sun's not on our side. The sun is not on our side. And it's getting dark now. Yeah, a combination of the gigs and the workshop have kind of helped get my foot in the door, so to speak, you know. Okay. And so we hope that continues to happen.
0: Okay, let's go on to track six then.
1: Yeah, okay. We're going to move on to the great Quincy Jones, who's still with us. And Herbie Hancock wrote a great, very popular song in the early 60s called Watermelon Man. And Quincy Jones recorded this with his band a few years later. And here we have Quincy Jones and Watermelon Man.

0: So why is it so important for you to? Because you've talked about this Elmhall workshop,
1: Elmhall Drive,
0: yeah. Elmhall Drive workshop. How important is it that you sort of pass on your expertise and knowledge to young players?
1: Well, there's a few reasons that I believe so strongly in educating or facilitating people to improvise on the instruments and not just play the written notes. Most classical musicians don't have the experience or confidence to improvise. And some of those people come along to the workshop who are very accomplished players. You know, they get their grades in music and they can play their instrument well. But they just really freeze up. You know, they don't have the confidence to fluently improvise. So this opportunity, it's in a church. It's in a private, you know, it's not like in the public. So they're expected to make a lot of mistakes. And I just give them different angles and opportunities to develop their ability and comfort with improvisation. And then you get a lot of people who aren't particularly good players because they just started playing a couple years ago, you know, as an adult after they've retired. And they struggle too, but in a way they're less inhibited because they haven't learned all the stuff that they're not supposed to do. So it's a combination of that. And then in the opportunities where I'm teaching with younger players, and some of the students I teach at LIPA, Liverpool Institute for the Performing Arts, everyone calls it LIPA, is exciting because there are a lot of pop musicians who probably are heading in different directions than improvising and jazz. But while they're at LIPA, they have an opportunity to do that. So I just do what they call master classes there and just try to get them all to appreciate improvisation. But I think the community that's formed of the jazz workshop, and it happens in all areas. There's dance workshops, there's Kunga workshops, and there's all kinds of arts workshops in Liverpool. And it's got a great thirst for learning. And I think that's part of the culture here, you know, because people don't feel too inhibited to go out and learn something from a basic, you know, ground up. They don't have a lot of confidence maybe, but they're open to it. So the workshop, it's just called the Penny Lane Jazz Workshop, and we're on Facebook if you're interested. But yeah, it's just this openness to learn a new skill. And this COVID time is really ripe for that, because people just want to have an excuse to get out of the house, you know, and do something different than what they've done before. I think it has to do with people wanting to expand themselves, even if it's not going to become their career.
0: Track number 7.
1: Okay, thank you. This is the great Steely Dan band, Donald Fagen and Walter Becker. Sadly, Walter passed away in 17, but Steely Dan is still going today, led by Donald Fagen, who's composed most of the music. And this is a rather well-known song from the 1977 album Asia, and it's simply called Peg.

0: We'll just come up to the last record. Let's talk a little bit about what the future might hold for you in Liverpool, sure, with your career and that.
1: Thank you.
0: Because I think you're doing, you've got some performances planned, haven't you? And there's this band that you've sort of set up with Phil Shotton and a few other people.
1: Yeah, Phil Shotton and I have a couple groups together. The most recent project is a saxophone quartet, which is obviously four saxophones. And Phil plays it, myself, Rick Halliwell on tenor sax, and John Padfield on alto, all of whom are in the Liverpool area. And we started rehearsing a couple of years ago, and we recorded a CD, Wisely, before the COVID. So that was done up in Litherland at Soundhouse Studios. And we have released it sort of, you know, in as much as I have copies of it for people that want to get it at a gig or whatever. And it's a group called Saxtivity. And the music is a combination of my original pieces as well as standard tunes. And we're just on the brink now of getting it sort of reviewed. So that's coming along. And as I say, once the venues open up a bit more, we can do a gig, and we'll let you know about that on LCR. So that's a nice, exciting project. And the other thing is the Nonet, which is nine-piece band, of course. And actually, I wouldn't mind playing a track from that CD before we go, if we can fit it in, because it was made about 10, 15 years ago, but it's a CD devoted to this Coventry Suite situation that we did as a part of the Coventry Jazz Festival. And the track is an original piece of mine called May Cafe, Frank Griffith Nonet.

0: Okay, so that's the 8 tracks that you're going to take away.
1: Sure.
0: To Kenny Island.
1: Yeah.
0: I'll be rowing you over there in the boat and leaving you.
1: Yeah, way, Kenny Island. I can't wait.
0: I know. It's a fantastic place. If there was like a mini tsunami and you had to rescue one of those tracks, which one would it be?
1: I'd probably take the first track, Eliane, Elias, Call Me, because it's Brazilian and it feels like you're floating on the ocean.
0: Yeah.
1: And we'll be on the ocean, won't we?
0: Yes.
1: So it'll be perfect for the surroundings around me. It's just delicately bouncing up and down the waves, and that's where I want to have musical version of that.
0: I can't promise you Brazilian weather.
1: No.
0: Because it's the Irish Sea. But
1: good point.
0: It'll be fine, Frank.
1: The sea is the sea.
0: The sea is the sea. It's the same the whole world over, isn't it?
1: Yeah.
0: We allow you to take one book. We provide the Bible
1: and
0: the complete works of Shakespeare, but what book would you take with you?
1: I'd probably take, believe it or not, I would take a music primer of piano. Piano. I play a bit of piano. No, I'm not a pianist. I'd take one of my piano tutor books to learn new songs and styles on the piano because that, to me, is a lifelong thing. Most sax players want to be pianists because they're using their fingers, you know, 10 fingers. And so I'd take my jazz piano by Mark Levine book, and that'll keep me busy.
0: Yeah. Leaves us on to the luxury item. What would the luxury item be?
1: I'm afraid it's going to have to be a piano.
0: Yeah, I thought that was going to be the case.
1: I mean, I'd like, if it's okay, I'd like a, I don't want to sound too pretentious here, but do you think it's a 10-foot Steinway? Can we manage that?
0: I'll have to see what it'll fit into the rowing boat, really.
1: Well, it might just be an upright then.
0: Yeah, it might be an old Joanna from a pub or
1: something. A Joanna. Yeah, as long as it's got all the keys.
0: Well, we'll include the little tuning key so you can tune it up.
1: The tuning hammer. Yeah. Tuning hammer.
0: Yeah.
1: No, that'll be enough. It'll look so great on the beach.
0: Man. And finally, how well do you think you'll cope with the solitude of Kenny Island?
1: As you can tell, I like to chat.
0: Yeah.
1: And I like company of other people. So I'm probably not going to be best pleased initially. But I think if I get some jobs going every day, foraging for food, keeping shelter and house and home copacetic, as well as my daily regimen of piano practice, and the odd tiptoe into the sea, I'll just get used to the solitude.
0: Yeah.
1: But that's easy. That's easy to say now. But I have no choice.
0: There's plenty of trees to climb anyway, Frank.
1: Well, not at my age, mate.
0: No.
1: That's not advisable.
0: Right, Frank, it's been lovely having you on. Enjoy your stay on Kenny Island.
1: Yeah, thank you so much.
0: We'll back to pick you up in a couple of months.
1: I can't wait to go.

Steve Farragher, and I'm here to explain to you all about the LCR Club 100. 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I realise £100 is a big ask, especially at the moment. 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In return for being part of Club 100, you'll get a framed certificate, an LCR mug, and the chance to be a guest on our programme, Kenny Island Discs. But more importantly, you'll get a warm, fuzzy feeling that you or your organisation is contributing to a worthwhile community project. You can either make a one-off payment by BACS of £100 or set up a monthly standing order of only £8.34. Donations need to be made to Kensington Vision, which is all one word, Community Interest Company via the Co-op Bank. Our SOR code is 089299. That's 089299. And our bank account details are 65255654. That's 65255654. If you'd like more information or more details, then contact me, Steve Farragher, by emailing steve@l-c-r.co.uk. 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

0: here we are back again with the reading room. So it's been a while, but hopefully you remember what book we're reading. It was To the Lighthouse by Virginia Woolf. And I'm here, Krista. My name's Krista, and I'm here with Barry.
1: Hello.
0: Singer, songwriter, and poet. And I'm also here with Sue Gerard. Hi, Sue.
2: Hi, Krista.
0: She's a author, poet, actress. So we have some very special people with us. I'm going to start with you, Sue. Okay, so To the Lighthouse, 1927 novel by Virginia Woolf, the 20th century modernist. That's what she's been described as. So what did you think of the book?
2: Well, I always wanted to read a work by Virginia Woolf, and I thought this was the ideal opportunity for me to do this. But I did find that it left me with mixed feelings, to be honest. I found it very complex in its stream of consciousness and its characters and their interweaving, which only gave us a plot of sorts. At the beginning, I found the use of the very long sentences and paragraphs made it difficult to follow at first. And I have to say, I got confused with some of the characters, such as which she is she and which he is this. And the fact that she introduces so many characters at the beginning, I found a bit confusing. And sometimes, because they were only briefly mentioned, I thought that I really wasn't interested in finding out that much more about them. But having said that, I thought that her use of the characters' reflections through other people's eyes was really well done. But I only got into this book by page 25 with Mr. Banks' reflections on his friendship with Mrs. Ramsay. And at this point, I have to say, I was thinking, thank God for Mrs. Ramsay.
0: Yeah. Well, you're lucky you did get into it. I'm not saying anything yet, but here's Barry. Barry, what's your opinion?
1: I understand exactly where Sue's coming from. It reminded me a little bit of something that Bill Bryson said, the travel writer, which is that, travel is better looking back without the anxiety of the practical. And I felt a little bit like that about this book, in as much as looking back, having read it, I enjoyed it more, in as much as I have to say that because the book's in three sections, really, for the benefit of the listeners. It's like one day in time at a house up in the Isle of Skye with a family and friends. And then at the end, there's another day, sort of 10 years on, and the war's in between. But the middle section of the book is a sort of the time passing. And it was fairly unfathomable on first read, I thought. And it was only when I was going back that I realised that even the house itself was narrating some of the time passing, which was a fairly interesting concept, but not easy to grasp on first run through.
0: Yeah, I agree. I really couldn't get into it. And I have actually tried to read Virginia Woolf before. Mm. And I really couldn't get into it either. But I did. I'm glad that I did have the opportunity to read something of hers, because she's rated as one of the best novelists of the 20th century, isn't she?
1: Oh, she is. Yeah.
0: Just like Fitzgerald, with The Great Gatsby. Yeah. So a couple of things that I didn't rate that much. Like with you, Sue. I found it confusing. I know there's a certain style to that, and they kind of mentioned that James Joyce wrote in a similar style.
2: Yes,
0: I have tried to read James Joyce. I think I got through a couple of pages and I just didn't know what was going on. So it's not really my style. I don't really understand. For me, personally, I think it's quite self-indulgent to write like that.
2: Yes.
0: With no kind of plot, really. And it is about, what do they call it, kind of the consciousness, is that what they call it?
2: Stream of consciousness.
0: Yeah. So, and then looking into Virginia Woolf, I saw that she did used to sit around and just think of her thoughts, because she had like a few mental health problems.
2: Yes.
0: So it was just her really kind of reeling off these thoughts, which people can do. I'm not saying that I could write like Virginia Woolf, but that stream of consciousness, I suppose back in the day, was unusual when women couldn't really give their emotions and their thoughts freely. So possibly that's where she became, you know, a famous writer. So Sue, what can you add to any of that?
2: Well, I would agree with you on that. I felt that there was a lot of the author in this book. For example, the same number of siblings. And I think that with the depth of analysis and other conclusions, I felt a lot of her was coming through. I thought that it was possibly because all the characters found it hard to speak out loud about their feelings, and they reflected inwardly about their feelings. And I think that was an indicator of how people in that society behaved and how society has changed in what we allow ourselves to think and do. With parts of it, I felt that I was guilty that I was trespassing into someone's mind, or a stranger with a little knowledge of their world, reading their diaries. And I felt I had to do a lot of reading between the lines before I could start enjoying it more.
0: Absolutely. Well, when I was explaining it to somebody, they said, briefly, what's it about? And I thought, okay, James couldn't go to the lighthouse. Exactly. Yeah, and he laughed as well. So, and then he does go in the end. And yeah, I get it that, you know, he's kind of forgiven his father in the end for giving him that big disappointment. But I just think, you know, build a bridge, get over it. Barry.
1: there's a danger of oversimplifying it, I think. I think it's an interesting study, I think. I mean, obviously it takes a single episode, which is the day at the start off where everybody's on holiday. And the son, James, who is about 7 years old, wants to go to the lighthouse. And his mum says that they will be able to go to the lighthouse. But the father knows that they won't be able to go to the lighthouse because the weather won't be any good the next day. And it does sort of, that first part of the book is about that. And then the last part of the book is about the denouement of that in light of the fact that James's mother has died and one of his sisters has died in childbirth and one of his brothers has died in the war. So there's quite a lot of baggage in between the two. And why that particular episode is chosen in order to illustrate that relationship with the father is probably fairly convoluted. But nonetheless, that first section of the book, I mean, in books that we've read before, like, say, The Heart of Darkness and what have you, where, you know, there's a narrator and it's done in the first person and what have you, and we're getting that story. This is a different book altogether in that it actually sort of goes to each person. So you see what's inside each person's mind rather than an external narrator, which is an interesting concept, I think, you know. And I think that, and obviously confusing for the reader as confused the three of us, but nonetheless, the concept, it's like conceptual art, if you like. It's that sort of thing where you think, well, I could have done that, but you couldn't.
0: Yeah,
1: you know?
0: You're right.
1: It's like, and that's the point. And I think it is the same with conceptual visual art. It's that idea and it's that whole principle and where it's set. I mean, there are certainly, for me, far easier books to read in that time period. But nonetheless, I thought it was valuable and an interesting thing to read. And I felt, like I said before, basically felt better for having read it afterwards. Yeah. So
0: absolutely agree with you, Barry. I'm glad that I've read it, and I get it. I get that what she's trying to do. I just didn't think it was that interesting for me. And also, there was one part of the book that's, you know, because I did read up on what other people have thought about the book. And a lot of people were saying, you know, in the first part, it's traumatic when one of the guests asks for some more soup.
1: Yes.
0: And I really didn't get, I don't get things like that, but I do put it in its context. So it was like the 1900s, the early 1900s. I also looked up Virginia Woolf, and I thought she had a very interesting life. And she was lucky because she was educated and she was able to write books. So that to me was like an important part of it too, like just writing her thoughts. Sue, what do you think?
2: Yeah, I'd agree with that. I mean, she did say, "Oh, one needs to be a writer. It's £200 in a room of one's own." Well, when she was born, £200 would be a working man's wage for a year. Mm-hmm. So it's not blithely that easy in those days to be a writer. But I think with the book, I got a sense of the characters being settled within their world, yet unsettled because their world wasn't giving them what they needed, completely what they needed. I do think as well that I found some of it rambling, I have to say, and I also do think that I did become quite impatient with the narrative and the characters. I think what you just said, Krista, thinking, are there nothing better to do than think of the alphabet? And I know the alphabet had a significance for Mr. Ramsay, but it was self-indulgent to me in that sense. But it did make me think about their inner thoughts and sometimes my own response to that. I noted that there was very little dialogue in the book.
0: Yeah.
2: And very little happens. But I also think it's interesting that neither Mrs. Ramsay's first name nor her husband's are actually mentioned.
0: Yeah.
2: And Daphne du Maurier did this with the Imi Becker with the second Mrs. de Winters.
0: Mm.
2: She never had a first name. She was always Mrs. de Winters, whereas his first wife was always known as Rebecca. And it's really making his characters more anonymous.
0: Yes.
2: By not giving them a first name. So, and obviously this was before Rebecca was written. But I did find that interesting. And Barry referred to the tragedy that hit the family. But I also found it interesting that significant moments almost passed by unnoticed, such as the death of Mrs. Ramsay and Andrew in the war and through. Where so much attention and thought was given to comparative nothingness.
0: You're right, Sue, and actually that just reminds me of, like, nowadays when you watch a film, for me, there's too much attention on the special effects and the action.
2: Mm.
0: And so this is kind of the opposite way. There's not much attention on what's actually happening. It is just thought. So that's actually quite an

0: you know what I mean, Mrs. So, but in terms of her characterisation, we're looking at a time here which was like sort of just post-Edwardian, I suppose, like post-Victorian, really. I mean, I think that the image of Mr. Ramsay was a sort of typical martinet-type Victorian character. And he was, as a lot of people were at that time, he was taken with philosophy and you know, sort of more esoteric sort of issues and what have you. And I thought that Mrs. Ramsay had the total measure of him, because he was a very sort of fickle man and he was quite vain and he needed her to support him. And she knew that, and she played that game. And at the same time, she was like harking back to the past a little bit, where she wanted the other Lily Briscoe. She sort of had her matched up to another guy who was an older guy. I think that she felt that that order of things was the right order of things and the way it should go. I think at the end, because it was only like one day or 24 hours, that you couldn't really cover the death of Mrs. Ramsay any better, in as much as, like I say, that central bit where time passes actually covers all that and throws in lots of things, including the house falling into disrepair and the cleaner coming and, you know, and getting it back to, you know, and like I say, Andrew dying and the girl dying in childbirth. So that when you come to the second part, the characterization of Lily Briscoe is even stronger, because Mr. Ramsay wants the same sort of reassurance of her, but she's a far more independent woman, and she is like, what she wants to do is to complete her painting, because that's her goal in life. And I think that Virginia Woolf is using that, like, that allegorically, you know, to actually show that independence from men, and I felt that quite strongly was carried out very well, I thought.
1: That's a good point as well. The novel kind of looks on relationships as well, doesn't it? That's part of the novel's main kind of characteristics, but I find that the relationships were not that interesting. I didn't find any of the characters that interesting, really. However, the end, that Lily Briscoe, is she the artist?
0: She's the artist,
1: and
0: yeah.
1: I liked the end when she realised it was more about, I think, the journey than the actual destination. That was my interpretation. She'd finished the painting, but she realised, no, it was about, just actually wanting to do it. So I thought that was quite good. That was the best part for me, really, at the very end when she said that. Anything else you can add, Sue?
2: Yeah, I think with Mrs. Ramsay, I wanted more about her demise, because I felt she was really the only interesting character in the book. And I didn't like the fact that it was Mrs. Ramsay's dead, full stop. I wanted to know more, because she was the one character that actually engaged me.
1: Yeah.
2: And I think that's why I felt she'd just been airbrushed out of the plot. And as I said right at the beginning, there was a point where I was thinking, thank God for Mrs. Ramsay, because otherwise I think I'd have to put this book down. So, you know, it's that kind of... She was the only one I had an affection for, so I felt quite hurt when she was just dismissed.
1: Well, I agree, because like the major things that happened were, one of the ladies lost her engagement ring on the beach, didn't she?
2: Yes,
1: and that was
2: a
1: major event. And, you know, that to me is kind of something that happens. It's not very nice, but that does happen. And then the soup bit, that's laughable. Yes. She complains because he asks for some more soup. The lighthouse visit, he's disappointed. What other points were there? Barry, can you think of any other kind of specific points in the book? Oh, they get engaged as well, don't they?
0: I think you're being a bit unkind to it, really. I think that I read different things into it, and I don't honestly think that Mrs. Ramsay was whitewashed out of it. I think she's the focal point of the last bit, because Lily Briscoe is painting an image of Mrs. Ramsay, and that's when she gets it, you know. And so there's this a conflict between what was the Victorian time and this. In so many of the books that we've read with the period novels, and you talk about the characters, and most of the time all they do is sit at home and knit, you know. So to actually find in this one, you know, that.

0: you know, the characters weren't characterised, I think is a bit unfair, really. I think that that she was, Mrs. Ramsay was very much an exemplar of a strong woman in that Victorian time. And it was it's that changeover to what Lily Briscoe was at the end, which is one of the key aspects of the book, you know. And in as much as Virginia Woolf, you know, the idea that Lily Briscoe, I think, is a sister Vanessa
1: yes.
0: Bell. I think that's the
1: yes.
0: I think that's the given, you know. And I think that the whole lifestyle was a very modernist lifestyle. You know, they were part of the Bloomsbury set. They sort of rebelled against the bourgeoisie, although, to be honest, they were probably fairly bourgeois themselves. But, you know, they had, like, ménage à trois and ménage à quatre. For the time, they were very sort of risque groups of people.
1: Yeah.
0: And so, not, you know, the whole persona was them of being very modern thinking. And this particular novel, it, you know, illustrates it, if you like, and tells that tale. And I think it does it very succinctly, you know, with that stream of consciousness, notwithstanding the fact that I had to go back and reread bits in order to understand that.
1: Absolutely. So, you know. Yeah, it was like a diary, and it reminded me of things that maybe somebody would write in your diary, like, for example, you know, I had chicken for dinner and it was lovely, that kind of thing, which... Does anybody else really want to know? I'm not knocking it in that way, that I just think, yeah, at the end there was a poignant point with basically enjoying the moment. That's what I got from it.
2: Yes.
1: Sue, can you add something?
2: Yeah, I mean, I do agree that it's sort of a novel about change, and particularly the role of women changing. I also like the way that Mrs. Ramsay's intelligence is brought to the fore, that she's not just this Victorian stroke Edwardian, you know, housewife. I mean, on page 34, I think her husband thinks of her, that her simplicity fathomed what clever people falsified, which shows the depth to her character. And, I mean, I did enjoy reading the book, because I've always wanted to read some of them. Virginia Woolf. So
1: yeah,
2: I felt that it was worthwhile reading. I'm not sure whether I would tackle another one unless Barry's picked one for the next reading.
1: We have no choice.
0: What on earth? What do you think of me, Sue?
2: I've got no choice whatsoever. So Barry would probably do that. And I felt it led me into another style of writing, which for me required another style of reading.
1: That's very true. It's very true. And I suppose, like, it is, it's dated, because back in the day, I suppose it would have been quite unusual to have this woman painting and to have those thoughts and, to think of.
0: Because they do have the guy, there was the guy whose name, is it Tansley? I can't remember all the names. But Tansley, who was a big admirer of Mr. Ramsay, the philosopher, and had written his own things, but who was basically, you know, our women can't paint, you know. I mean, so there was that sort of, you know, you could see that there was a conflict there, and a fighting against the, you know, the old world and the new world, if you like, at this time.
2: It was pigeonholing, I think.
0: But I think that the end of the day, you know, that it, you know, the her one of her conclusions, because I think there's quite a few there, is that, you know, that, like Krista said, you know, that part of it is the journey, you know, and part of it is doing it's like Polonius' thing, you know, to your own self be true, you know. And I think that was what you know, there's certainly values out of that, because, you know, it was the social mores was for them to do very much different things. Like I say, I mean, I would stress that bit, really, which I do think is worth, you know, sort of looking at again, which is that Mr. Ramsay sort of makes stops to make small talk with Lily Briscoe, and she knows what he wants her to say, and she won't say it. And I think that's like a really critical bit, you know, and like a sort of a wow bit, if you like, you know.
1: Absolutely,
2: so, not obeying anymore.
0: Yeah, absolutely.
2: Yeah, yeah.
1: Sue, can you add anything?
2: I don't think I can. I was just wondering, there is a film of this, which obviously I've not watched. I just wondered if either of you two.
1: I tried to find the film. I had been told. I had been told the film was as boring as the book. Right. But I tried to find it on YouTube, but I couldn't get it. There was only I managed to get something, and it was a Chinese translation of the book. In audio, right. And I don't speak Mandarin. Yeah. I did want to look and watch the film because I heard there was
0: a film.
1: You
0: mean you do speak Cantonese, is what you're saying?
1: Absolutely.
0: Yeah, right.
1: But anyway, ni hao. I read, if I watch the film, it might give me more insight. I do think it was, like with James forgiving his father at the end, and I think maybe you can look into that, and maybe that's what she wanted. Was the thing that, you know, as time passes, you do forgive, you get mature.
2: Yes.
1: But really, yeah, there wasn't much in it for me. But also, I'll just talk about Virginia Woolf and her. She had a very interesting life, didn't she, as well?
2: Oh, yes,
1: she was quite unique in the way she explored her sexuality. And,
2: yes.
1: And she married, but was also quite mentally unstable. And there was a thing saying, I think it was about her, are artists, I'm not looking at Barry there, are you more fulfilled in your artwork if you do have some mental health kind of, not problems, but issues maybe? That was a whole thing when I was reading about
0: her. I've
1: been
0: trying to develop some all my life. You
1: know. it's true. Okay, so we're just moving on there because, Sue, you've got some things you want to announce, haven't you, about an event?
2: Yes.
1: I hope it's not too late to announce them because we are 2 weeks late from what we're going to do the show.
2: Yes, it's I'll do the events first, and then do you want me to do the poetry, the tribute?
1: I'd love you to do that.
2: Right. So I'll just the first event. It's shamelessly self publicity here, I'm afraid.
1: And why not?
2: But it's an exhibition of concrete poetry. Which is where the subjects of the poems are not just represented by the words, but by the shape in which they're presented. So the poem of the cross is in the shape of the cross.
1: Oh.
2: And this, yes, so it's my exhibition, it's my concrete poetry, and it's going to be at St. Helens Bookstop in Bridge Street, and it's from Monday the 27th of July until Saturday the 1st of August.
1: Okay.
2: It does reflect a lot about St. Helens in it's this work in there representing light, because our motto is Ex Terra Lucem, out of the earth came light, and then glass, because of the glass industry, and Isabel Lobe, who was hanged with the Lancashire Witches, was from St. Helens. So, but there are other general poems in there. And I'm actually going to be at the bookstop on Saturday, the 1st of August.
1: Okay.
2: From 11 to 1, with a poetry reading at 11:30.
1: Nice.
2: Now, this is free, but ticketed. And you can go online for tickets at https://www.ticketsource.com/booking/T-XDAGAVJ. But what I'll do, Krista, is I shall send those details to you.
1: Yes.
2: Unless you do shorthand, you'll never get those down.
1: Yeah, I lost it in the first three digits.
2: Yes, yeah. So if I send them, send that through to you, Krista.
1: Yes.
2: Or you can go on their Instagram account at the St. Helens Bookstop.
1: Oh, so you can find it on the St. Helens Book
2: Shop. You'll find it on the St. Helens Bookstop as well.
1: Bookstop, is it? Bookstop?
2: Book
1: or Shop?
2: Bookstop, yeah. As in the bookstops here.
1: Ah, okay. Okay. That's great. That's good.
2: And it's, yeah. So you go to their biography and then event tickets. So that might be a shorter way. Or if all else fails, you can just give them a ring on St. Helens 01744. 902768.
1: Yeah, so it's the Book Stop, St. Helens Book Stop. That's the easiest for me to have a look at that, yes.
2: Yeah,
1: just repeat the phone number as well.
2: The phone number is 01744-902768.
1: Okay. And that's your poem, Sue, that you're reading
2: That's all my poetry. So there's an exhibition, And then we've just opened a second story to this. It's actually called The Second Story. And it's one of the first events to be on there. So I feel very honoured, really.
1: Yeah, that's amazing.
2: To be selected.
1: You are. Well, come on. You've done a lot of stuff, and a lot of stuff for St. Helens too, haven't you?
2: Yes, I have. And that leads me on to the second event, Krista, which is a fundraising event. There is a magazine in St. Helens, and when I see you, I must pass one of these on to you. It's Glass Eye, and it reflects the past of St. Helens, but the recent past as well, you know, the 80s, the 90s.
1: Mm.
2: And it also looks at future plans for St. Helens, what's happening now. It's a community magazine, but it's completely unfunded. So this is a fundraiser.
1: Okay.
2: And it showcases some writers and contributors, of which I'm one. So I'm doing some poetry about St. Helens and about the area, about the whole, you know, Merseyside area.
1: Okay, yeah.
2: And again, that's at the bookstore.
1: Okay.
2: But it's actually on Saturday, 25th of July, and it starts at 1:30.
1: Okay, cool.
2: And but tickets are £10 for that. As I say, it's a fundraiser.
1: Yes.
2: And every penny goes to the magazine. And if you go to wegottickets.com, you will find them there.
1: Okay, cool. So what's the website that you find the tickets on again? Can you repeat
2: it's,
1: that?
2: It's https://wegottickets.
1: Okay.
2: wegottickets.com.
1: Okay,
2: yeah.
1: Okay, cool.
2: And
1: well,
2: and
1: what,
2: you can trace it through there. So I'm thinking of just permanently moving into the bookstore.
1: I don't blame you. It might be a bit cooler in there. Help yourself to tea. Yeah.
2: I'm living there.
1: Yeah.
2: to live.
1: Well, I think that suits you well, the books, the bookstop.
2: Yes, it's a fabulous place, Krista. Mm. So when you come over, I'll have to take you in.
1: But yeah, please do. That's great. Yes,
2: I'm a fabulous place.
1: Cool. I'm planning a visit soon. We're eager to listen to your poems now, Sue.
2: Right. So these poems are, they were originally to commemorate the Battle of the Somme, which was 110 years on 1st of July, which was fought until the 18th of November 1916. I've had more than a million casualties.
1: Wow.
2: There was a second Battle of the Somme, which was 1918, March through to April. But on the first day, 60,000 casualties, 20,000 killed in action, and it was the heaviest day's loss for the British Army. A lot of people, men from St. Helens, went there, and my granddad, he survived, but he was a stretcher bearer. So St. Helens pals were very actively engaged at the Battle of the Somme, but 1,007 men signed up, but by the time 1917 came, there was only 13 left.
1: From St. Helens?
2: Yeah. Oh. So it was really, you know, and a lot of them left and went to the Lancashire Fusiliers, so it's quite devastating.
1: Yeah.
2: Oh. And then also Liverpool had one of the largest PALS battalions, and on the first day of the Somme, 200 of them were killed.
1: Just insane.
2: And at the end of the war, 20% of the volunteers had been killed and a further 50% had been injured.
1: Wow.
2: So
1: it's heartbreaking.
2: These poems are really in memory of the Somme, but also everyone else who fought in the Great War and other wars as well, because I think the feelings run through the same, Krista.
1: Yeah.
2: You know, the mode of fighting might change, but I think the loss and sacrifice remains the same.
1: Absolutely.
2: So I'm going to take you back to when men enlisted with this one, and it's called Mammy Mammy. Mammy Mammy, what's that sound? What's that sound, Mammy? The drums are playing, townsfolk playing, church bells ring and people sing. Mammy Mammy, where's our Billy's coat? Where's our Billy's coat, Mammy? Mammy, Mammy, where are the boys going? Where are the boys going, Mammy? I hear their boots, see their suits. I hear them talking, watch them walking. Mammy, Mammy, where's our Billy's cat? Where's our Billy's cat, Mammy? Mammy, Mammy, can I go and see? Can I go see Mammy? I'm only small, but I won't fall. Is it a special day this Saturday? Mammy, Mammy, where's our Billy's boots? Where's our Billy's boots, Mammy? Mammy, Mammy, why do you cry? Why do you cry, Mammy? Is it the rent, money I've spent? Is it the mine, is Father fine? Mammy, Mammy, where's our Billy going? Where's our Billy going, Mammy? Mammy, Mammy, why did Billy hug me? Why did Billy hug me, Mammy? He's going away to fight, not play. He's going to France to join the dance. Mammy, Mammy, will he come back? Will he come back, Mammy?
1: Oh, that's really emotive. That's really emotive.
2: And the second one is, do you remember, mate? Do you remember, mate, when you used to climb the gate over our garden? We'd stand by the wall, little men standing tall. We'd climb the jagged red bricks and sometimes fall. 6 years old with short pants and holes in our shoes. With our best toy guns in hand, we could not lose. And as we grew, we would chalk our height with pride. We knew we would go through life side by side. Do you remember, mate? Hey, do you remember, mate, standing by the school wall, by the rusting gate, watching all the giggling girls walk by, never understanding why they made those clever older boys sigh? Instead, we would write our names high up on the bricks. Ron was here, so was James. Do you remember, mate? Do you remember, mate, that August morning by the wall, by the gate of the church hall? We were going to fight in France and through the Great War, lead them a merry dance. Church bells rang loud as the town came to enlist. This chance to travel the world could not be missed. This chance to leave hunger behind, mines and grime, to be a town pal and do our bit and have a great time. Do you remember, mate? Do you remember, mate, that horrific July day by the trench gate, waiting for the whistle, signal to break through? We went forward, but we were caught so few against so many guns. Over the top, dropped down, drowned in mud, soaked in blood. Courageous pals fell down. Do you remember, mate? Hey, do you remember, mate, stood against the prison gate, facing our fate? Placed roughly against the blood-wet wall, we stare silently as we stand, ready to face our share of German fire, dull face down on the ground, to depart this earth, crumpled without a sound. Do you remember, mate?
1: Oh. Yeah, really powerful.
2: And this one is On the Long Road Back. On the long road back from hell, a mother stopped and asked, in a quiet, calm voice, the tone of which I knew so well, "Have you seen my son?" "Which son?" I asked. "Which son out of the thousands of sons who have passed before me on this road? Is this the son," I carried on, "who disappeared at his Luana, jeered and speared amidst the howls of redcoats covered in blood, killed on that hot, remorseless January day when the moon covered the sun and the sun died? Is it he who lies half forgotten under the crumbling white cairn?" Her vacant eyes looked at me. "Have you seen my son?" she asked, despair forming in those neutral words. "Is this the son?" I said. "He bought his lot at Spinecop, now buried, forgotten in a narrow, shallow trench carved out of rock. Is it he who lies tangled and mangled with his friends and other nameless soldiers?" She stared at me, not seeing, not hearing. "Have you seen my son?" she asked, the terror carved out these words. "Is he the son who lay at the Somme, fear foaming on the lips, mud-filled lungs choking his last words before they had left his mouth? Is this the son whose blackened body lies buried there?" She looked at me with unblinking eyes. "Have you seen my son?" she asked. I nodded. For then I understood. I had seen all her sons.
1: Sue, that is so powerful. Yeah, it just it just sums up, you know, what those poor mothers had to go through as well. You know, just sending your children off.
2: It always moves me when I read it. You know, it's So, and I think, as you say, it's not just those who are lost, it's everybody that knew them is touched.
1: Yeah, we just... Why, you know, it's the thing, isn't it? Why do we have to have that? These mass murders, isn't it? Mass murderers.
2: And it's so sad, and it goes on today.
1: Oh, absolutely.
2: You know, it's really not good.
1: Not good at all. Well, thank you very much for reading those, because that was really, really powerful, poetry.
2: Thank you. And thank you for giving me the opportunity as well.
1: Anytime. So that's Sue Gerard from St. Helens. That's your poems, and we'll get some more hopefully next time. So let's get back onto this. Virginia Woolf, To the Lighthouse. Out of 10, Barry, mm-hmm. What would you give it?
0: Ooh. I think I'm going to go for 9.
1: No way. Out of 10? Yeah. I'm shocked. You're joking, aren't you?
0: Have you not been able to tell from the way I've been talking about her that I thought that it was pretty special?
1: Okay. Oh, that's interesting. I'm glad you did, because obviously a lot of people do as well. It's a very popular book. Sue?
2: Oh, dear. Gosh, I sound like Craig Revel Hall was here. 6.
1: 6? Okay. Guess what I'm going to give it?
2: Oh,
1: 2.5. 2.5. I'm sorry.
2: Oh,
1: I like the
2: half.
1: Well, I only did that because I saw Barry's face and I thought, I better give it a half, an extra half.
0: That's made all the difference, Chris, to be fair.
1: I get it. I do get it. And I think, I understand what she was doing, but it's not really the kind of novel that I would read usually, but then we're all different, aren't we? And now is the exciting time of we have the tambourine with our 3 book requests here. So let's see. I'm going to get Barry to pick out.
0: I chose last time, and I don't know where you were awfully unhappy. So if I hold I hold this and you choose.
1: But
0: Kristen.
1: Barry, we were happy to have read the book. To have read Virginia
0: you
1: Woolf.
0: You choose.
1: Okay, I've got to keep my eyes closed. Let's see who this is. Who is this? This is Gabriel's Moon, William Boyd.
2: That's mine, Kristen.
1: That's great, yes. So Gabriel's Moon, William Boyd. Oh, we have read a William Boyd, haven't we?
0: We have.
2: Yeah. It was Every Heart Matters.
1: Every Heart Matters. And it's quite a modern author, am I right? He's not an old...
2: Yes, that's right. Yes, it is. Yes.
1: Oh, that'll be good. Yes, yeah, so I'll just briefly remind me what other book was about.
2: It's where it followed the fortunes of one man... really in diary-like style, and it was looking at the events of the 20th century.
1: Oh, yes.
2: Events in his eyes.
1: Oh, I loved that. I did love that book.
2: That's why I chose another one of his, because I thoroughly enjoyed it.
1: Me too.
2: I didn't think I would, but I couldn't put it down. Yeah, compelling writing.
0: What's it called again?
1: It's called Gabriel's Moon by William Boyd.
0: Okay.
1: Excuse me. Well, that's exciting. So we'll arrange off when we have another meeting, but hopefully in a month. And everyone who's listening, I just want to say, if anybody wants to come to the radio and be part of our monthly reading room, you are very welcome. You can call Liverpool Community Radio on 077-6190-8063. I'll just repeat that number. So it's 077-6190-8063. You're welcome to come on the radio, read the book and come on and talk about the book, or you can read the book at home and you could phone in, or you could just read the book and listen to our comments and see what you think. So everyone's welcome, and I'll just remind you that the next book is Gabriel's Moon, William Boyd. So anything you want to add from today's reading room?
0: No, I'm good.
2: No, I think thank you very much, Krista.
1: Yeah, and Barry, honestly, even though I didn't like the book, as we said, I'm glad that I've read a Virginia Woolf, because it's a cultural thing, isn't it? You know, and it's a different style of writing, and we like to do that. Because, yes. I mean, for years,
2: yes.
1: I just read Orwell, and so it's nice to be kind of veering off the path and discovering new styles and new writers.
2: Yeah. Good.
1: Okay.
2: Good.
1: So we'll meet again. Us 3 will meet again in a month.
2: That's lovely.
1: Happy Thursday.
2: That's lovely, Krista.
1: And speak to you soon.
2: Take care.
0: Bye-bye.
2: Bye.
0: Bye-bye.
2: Bye.

0: Hi everyone, I'm Jo from Jobs Plus Toxteth. If you live in Liverpool East, you're out of work, thinking about a career change, or just need a bit of support, we are a local, friendly team who are here to help you with anything from CVs, job searching, applications, and interview practice. 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We've also got an amazing garden space and it looks beautiful this time of year with all the flowers in bloom and the Toxteth birds and the bees are loving it too. 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Plus, we've got guaranteed interviews with some of the biggest employers in the city. You can find us at 3 Kelvin Grove in Toxteth. It's just a short walk from Prince's Park Gates. We're open Monday to Friday, 9 till 4:30. You don't need to struggle alone. 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But don't forget, if you do get in touch, make sure you mention that you heard about us on Liverpool Community Radio.
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2: 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I realise £100 is a big ask, especially at the moment. 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In return for being part of Club 100, you'll get a framed certificate, an LCR mug, and the chance to be a guest on our programme, Kenny Island Discs. 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You can either make a one-off payment by Bax of £100 or set up a monthly standing order of only £8.34. Donations need to be made to Kensington Vision, which is all one word, Community Interest Company via the Co-op Bank. Our SOR code is 089299. That's 089299. And our bank account details are 65255654. That's 65255654. If you'd like more information or more details, then contact me, Steve Farragher, by emailing steve@l-c-r.co.uk. 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

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I realise £100 is a big ask, especially at the moment. But in reality, this £100 equates to eating one Greg steak bake or drinking one Starbucks coffee a week. In return for being part of Club 100, you'll get a framed certificate, an LCR mug, and the chance to be a guest on our programme, Kenny Island Discs. But more importantly, you'll get a warm, fuzzy feeling that you or your organisation is contributing to a worthwhile community project. You can either make a one-off payment by Bax of £100 or set up a monthly standing order of only £8.34. Donations need to be made to Kensington Vision, which is all one word, Community Interest Company via the Co-op Bank. Our SOR code is 089299. That's 089299. And our bank account details are 65255654. That's 65255654. If you'd like more information or more details, then contact me, Steve Farragher, by emailing steve@l-c-r.co.uk. 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
8: 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We're open Monday to Friday, 9 till 4:30. You don't need to struggle alone. 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

Hello, welcome to the Jazz Cavern, a monthly program on Liverpool Community Radio, playing jazz and related tracks, as well as conversing with guests on matters jazz, and live music in Liverpool and the outlying areas. Today's guest, in an hour's time, at 4 p.m., is going to be Ella Cooper. Ella's a singer and a bit of an entrepreneur. She's based in Southport, where she's from. And she'll be telling us a lot about some venues in Southport, one of which is called the Warehouse Arts Center. And there's also Cooper's Bar, which is a family-owned business, and she'll be telling us about her own music as well, her own singing and projects. So that'll be nice. And in addition to Ella, will be sadly mourning the loss of Rod Little. Rod Little was very much a journalist and a broadcaster. He was on Times Radio for many, many years, several years at least. And he also wrote a column for the Times, and he wrote for the Spectator and many other national publications. He died a couple of days ago, I think about the 1st of August maybe, and he'd been hospitalized in Millsboro, where he spent time as a child, I believe, and for several weeks, and very sadly passed away. So our thoughts are with Rod Little and his family. And, oh, there's loads of gigs to mention. And I'm going to mention one, or not so much a gig, but a venue of sorts. It's in Mossley Hill. It's just it's just opened. It's called Northern Star Records. Records as in vinyl. And it's so new that I haven't even had a chance to see it yet, but it's on 100 Rose Lane, L18. And the number there, 07843-233-451. If you want to find out a bit more about it. And we're also, as I said, going to be announcing some gigs and playing some new recordings as well. I'll mention one gig now before we listen to our first track. And it's kind of special because it's a singer-songwriter who was my guest last month, this time in July. And her name is Joanne Louise Griffiths. She'll be playing on the 9th of August, which is this coming Sunday at 6 p.m. at a place called Bickerstock, which is a little village near to Skelmersdale. And strangely enough, has a Liverpool postcode, which is L39OEH. And she'll be playing there at 6 p.m. on Sunday the 9th. And I believe it's herself singing and possibly an accompanist as well. So it's a festival. So you might want to look it up and see what else is going on up there. And so we'll get to some more announcements shortly. But we're now going to listen to a track, a brand new album of a guitarist friend of mine who actually has played in Liverpool and the surrounding area a bit recently. His name is James Chadwick. He's based in Cardiff. And he does actually, as they say, travel about, which is good for us. And the name of his CD is called Walrus. And it's subtitled 60s Pop Classics with a Jazz Twist. And this is a song by no other than the Beatles, Penny Lane, of course. And it's a trio, it's actually a quartet. There's a guitarist
himself, Mark Samble on piano, Adrian Thorne on bass, Liz Exel on drums, and Josh Heaton on the saxophone. This is Penny Lane.

James Chadwick. That was James Chadwick. And Penny Lane. You just heard Penny Lane. And before that, you heard Blackbird, both Beatles songs, as you know. And before that, we heard the introduction to another piece from a big band from Sweden. But that was a mistake, and so we'll play that track, complete version of that track, a little bit later in the show. Sorry about that. Just to tell you a little bit about the show, Jazz Cavern, we've been on for about 5 years now. And my name's Frank Griffith. I'm a host of the show, and we do a monthly program. And we're also involved in jazz quite a bit in the Liverpool area, and I'll tell you some gigs that are coming up. And we play the show a few times a week. It plays on a number of days, Mondays, Tuesdays, 3 a.m., 3 p.m., Wednesdays, 1 a.m., Thursdays, 8 a.m., and twice on Saturday, 12 a.m. and 12 p.m. So there's quite a few chances to hear the show if you miss it. And if you have access to a reasonable amount of internet, you can catch the show on what's called Spreaker, SpreaKer.com. Just load that sort of Mixcloud app up and put in the name The Jazz Cavern. And up will pop up one of our shows, including the one you're listening to now. So we've got a lot of shows on online for you. I also wanted to mention that I run a jazz workshop in Liverpool. It's just simply called the Penny Lane Jazz Workshop. And it's held weekly on Thursdays from 7 to 9 p.m. And it's at the Elmhall Methodist Church in Mossley Hill, L18-1LF. And it's a mere £12 to come along for 2 hours and bring your instrument or voice and jam along with, the group. We're actually off this month of August 2026, just due to our annual sort of summer break, but we'll be resuming on the 3rd of next month, 3rd of September, 7 to 9. So that might be fun for those of you improvisationally inclined. I'd also like to mention some upcoming events, one of which is a benefit event for a drummer and his wife. Drummer is a very well-known, established drummer here in the Northwest called Andy Bold. And I've had the pleasure of playing gigs with Andy over the years. And there's going to be a benefit for his wife, Jane Bold, who's struggling now with cancer. And there's going to the event's on the 13th of September, and it's at Manchester High School for Girls at 4:30 on Sunday, the 13th of of September. And tickets are £20, all in the looking after the needs of Jane Bold. And you can go on to eventbrite.com/swingin' for Maggies. Just go on to Eventbrite, and I'm sure you can find your way to the site in which to get tickets. And please do support this event. It's a very worthy cause. Another gig I'd like to mention is coming up on the 13th of August, which is a week tomorrow. 13th of August is a Wednesday night, I believe. And it's held at a venue in Roscoe Street in Liverpool. And it's the venue's called Artifact, one word. And there's jazz there brought to you by saxophonist and clarinetist called Nick Branton and his accomplice, who's a drummer and percussionist, called Dan Johnson. And as I say, it's the 13th of this month at 7:30. Tickets are £8 and £10.
And the location of the venue is 71 Roscoe Street, L19DW. In addition to Nick and Dan, there's another performer called Luce Maudsley, and that's solo pedal steel. So that should be some eclectic sounds for those of you that like something a little bit left center. And I'd also like to mention, there's a lot of venues, of course, throughout the whole of Liverpool, generally in the center of Liverpool, but there's ones outside in terms of, I mentioned Southport earlier. We're going to be talking about some gigs coming up in Southport in a minute, in the month of August. And also mention that I'm playing myself tomorrow night on Wednesday the 5th, I believe. No, it's not the 5th, it's the 5th. Sorry, folks. Yes, it is the 5th. Sorry, 5th of August. At about 9 p.m., and it's at a place called the Pen Factory, which I'm sure many of you know, on Hope Street near Patty's Wigwam. And that's 13 Hope Street near Patty's Wigwam, as I said. And that's with David Fischel and his group. David is a pianist and a raconteur. And he's got a fine group that plays there on the first Wednesday of every month. I've mentioned it a lot on this show. And we'll continue to Tim Pike on bass, Roy Collier on drums. I'll be depping myself for Tony Pierce, who normally plays trumpet there. And John Padfield will be on saxophone. And Ellie Whiteley is a trombonist and singer. So do come along. It's free to get in. And in addition to the band I mentioned, on the second half of the gig, there's two sets. There'll be guest artists sitting in playing, various people from around the scene here in Liverpool. So do come along. So now I think we'll take a little music break. We're going to listen now to music of a singer, jazz singer, who's over here now in London, I should say. She's Greek. Her name is Eleonora Kounini. And this is from a EP she recorded. We'll listen to a song or two with the Chris Lee Trio. And it's an album of entitled, if you want to call it an album, it's an EP, This Eager Heart. And the first song we're going to listen to is an old standard tune that many of you might know, called Lover, Come Back to Me.

We're back. That was Zoe Gilby. And she's a singer, wonderful singer, as you could hear here. Zoe is from Newcastle. And that was a track composition she co-wrote with trumpeter Tom Harrell, the title of which was Shadowed in Solitude, the album Aurora. And it's all compositions co-written by herself and Tom Harrell. Herself, the lyrics, Tom, the music. And her fine group from the Newcastle area. Noel Dennis, trumpet. Mark Williams on guitar. Andy Champion on the double bass. And the drums of Russ Morgan. So that's a nice vocal. And before that, you heard a singer called Eleonora Conini. And that was her version of a great jazz vocal standard called Lover, Come Back to Me. That was recorded in 2026. And that was the Chris Lee Trio, based in London. And Eleonora is Greek, although has been based in London for some years now. So keep an eye out for that name, please. Absolutely. And I'm just going to kind of do a sort of interesting thing to me, at least. I just got an article from the newspaper mentioning different parts of Liverpool, neighborhoods, areas, villages, that will be familiar to most of you, presumably, if you're local, but where the actual name of the area emanated from, the etymology of the name. And one of the first of which, alphabetically at least, is Aigburth. It says, Aigburth means oak tree hill. And the word comes from Aigburb, which in turn comes from the Old Norse Ekelberg. So it's all kind of achy, Aigburth related, that one. Allerton, an area of Liverpool that I'm quite familiar with, as that's where I live. Allerton means a town of alder trees. Alder lengthened to Allerton, I suppose. Alderton, which had become Alretun by 1086 and Allerton by 1292. So we're going back well over 1,000 years here, folks. And apparently it grew as a home for wealthy Liverpool merchants in the late 19th century, living in manor houses with large parkland estates. And while we're still in the A's, Anfield, of course, where the LFC Reds are still resident, Anfield means a field on a slope, apparently, slightly, starting out as Hongfield in the 1600s from the Middle English word hang and Old English word feld, hangfeld. So it's a field-related term, apparently. And another area that's kind of close to me, both in terms of liking it, but also just nearby to where I live. The area's name, I should say the first, Childwall. The area's name means the stream of children, or for the first name, Kilda. It was known as Kildwell in the huge Domesday Book Survey of 1086, becoming Childwall in 1212. Wow. So we're going back a few years here, folks. And so many, many other names of interest, to me at least. And I'll sort of hold fire on these until the next opportunity to inundate you with more history. We're going to now move to the music of a composer, arranger, American guy, who I know quite well over the years. I used to study with him back in my student days. And the chap's name is
Rich DeRosa. Rich is from New York City area. Not actually, I think he's from Long Island near New York. But this is a piece he wrote for his recent album, which has just come out as a part of a university he teaches at in Texas, University of North Texas. And it's a very strong sort of big band jazz place in the history of jazz education. It's probably the leading place for when they started actually teaching jazz at universities all those years ago. And this is a piece he wrote, which is based on George Gershwin song, that staple of jazz, called I Get Rhythm. However, this title is a bit clever because it's current. It's called AI Go Rhythm. Make of that what you wish. And this is from Rich's new album called Wisdom.

That was a big band from Stockholm, title of which of the album is called Fasching, and it was led by two musicians, Per Ekdahl and Carl Beja. They're both Swedish, of course. And the music was written by George Riddell, all Swedish guys, and the title of which, of that track, was not a particularly distinctive title, Song for Nobody Part 2. But as nobody goes, it was quite somebody, actually. So what a wonderful band and track, and just a feast of Nordic names that make up the band. I'll just try a few on you, just for my own education of Swedish. Carl Olanderson, Tobias Wicklund, Eric Tangholm, and Emil Strandberg on the trumpets. Trombones were Christian Persson, Arnold Egberg, Stefan Finden, and Christopher Sigsfelt. I'll try the reeds now, and then I'll give up. The reeds were Per Johansson, Johan Kristoffersen, Robert Nordmark, Linus Lindblom, and Frederick Lindborg. And I must mention the co-leaders, Carl Bage on piano, and Per Eklund on the drums. Per was the lovely chap that sent me the CD, and what a great one it is. And we also just want to mention that it was performed at a venue, a live venue in Stockholm called Fasching, and it was recorded in June of 2019. So, it's about 4 o'clock, and I'm still awaiting the arrival of one Ella Cooper, who presumably is either on her way or was hijacked in some kind of traffic or something. But here at the Jazz Cavern, we do soldier on, and we'll do just that. We're going to listen to a new album now, another new album, which was on the Jazz in Britain label, which has been around a few years now, and what they do is re-release albums that came out in the 70s, pretty much, 70s and 80s, British, performed British locations. And this particular one is a double CD called Tenor Tonic. It's the name of the group, and it's led by a saxophonist who's still around called Alan Skidmore, and the title of the album is That's Our Life. And this track is a quintet thing with Alan and Paul Dunmall on saxophone. Tony Levin, who's a drummer, and the bassist is Paul Rogers. And this is, as I said, recorded in London in 1985. And it's a combination, I should say, a composition by Paul Dunmall, the title of which is Here and Now.

0: Here we are back to the Jazz Cavern, and I'm really happy to announce that my guest has arrived, more or less, you know, undiscombobulated. Let's just say hello, if you would, to Ella. You could say hello for us.
1: Hello, everybody.
0: Keep on talking. There we go.
1: Yeah, sorry. You can hear me?
0: Thank you. Sorry, that's a bit silly of me, but I want to make sure I have the right mic on. Ella, great name for a singer, by the way, of course.
1: Thank you.
0: Ella, all the way from, Ella Cooper, sorry, all the way from Southport, and joining us for the first time, and in addition to talking about all things Southport and jazz and venues, we're going to talk a bit about the great Amy Winehouse, and the projects you're doing with her music, and presumably other ones as well, and our friend, mutual friend Andy Wood. So we've got more than an hour to fill up time. But can you tell us first of all, are you actually from Southport, and did you start music as a younger person, or how did that all come together?
1: Yep, lived in Southport my whole life. I've never really lived anywhere else at all, and I have a very musical family. So my granddad was an organ player, and my uncle's a guitarist. My mum was a vocalist as well, and still is. So yeah, I've just been brought up on jazz, and Ella Fitzgerald is who I'm named after.
0: Well,
1: so
0: I was going to say, yeah, well yeah. Done. And do you did you do music as more or less around your friends and family, or did you do it in a more formalized in school, or you know, that sort of thing, study an instrument?
1: I've never studied music actually, but I've always done music. I actually did acting instead.
0: Oh, okay, cool.
1: So my degree was in acting, but I never really went further with it because sure. The music was much more important to me.
0: Yeah. Well, did you study at a university somewhere? Or?
1: Yeah, in Liverpool at oh, LMA, right. And then I was at Southport College for a little bit too.
0: So LMA?
1: Yeah.
0: Oh, LMA. I thought it was a woman's name. LMA. So that was Liverpool Metropolitan
1: Media Academy. Yeah.
0: Wow.
1: It's just
0: yet another one
1: in the Met Quarter.
0: It is. Yeah. I did a gig recently with a Tina Turner band based in Liverpool. There's about five Tina Turners in England. You know, like a tribute act. And the drummer, you might have known him. He was he did the course at Liverpool.
1: Flint.
0: Yeah, Flint. Yeah. Not sure his name, but he's good player. But it just seems interesting to be at a facility right in the middle of the Met Quarter. What was that like?
1: It's quite strange. You were doing some dancing classes, and there would just be random people walking past.
0: Lovely.
1: And just sort of peering through the window. It was quite strange.
0: Yeah. Did they have any kind of conventional music classes, like you know, performance or music theory, stuff like that?
1: We did a little bit of singing, but I think that's predominantly why I went straight to acting from musical theatre.
0: Sure.
1: Because the singing wasn't enough for me. So yeah, in the end, I just kind of finished the last year and then thought I'll get back into music.
0: Mm-hmm. Do you do anything now in the music theory theatre area?
1: Not really, no. I've gone straight for the music, function bands, Amy Tribute, just loads of different musical things, but I don't tend to do any acting anymore.
0: Well, I can always do it again.
1: Yeah.
0: Can resume it. What is, people probably ask you about Amy and the whole sort of focus and ethic of doing Amy in terms of recreating it or finding your own voice within it and using it as

0: and played it off before as an accident.
1: Do you have a beehive wig?
0: I do. At the last gig, it actually fell off.
1: Of course.
0: Yeah, which has never happened before, so that was quite an ordeal. And in the end, I just ripped it off and threw it on the floor, and everybody cheered.
1: As they would.
0: Yeah.
1: The Tina woman, her name is Jojo. She's a Liverpudlian, you know. Who's got the Tina wig, you know. Very noticeable part of Tina, you know. A lot of dancing too. Huge amount of dancing.
0: That's a massive part of it.
1: I was playing saxophone for it, and I was playing right next to, standing really close to Tina. And it was quite distracting, you know, someone dancing right next to you when you're trying to play music you haven't played before.
0: Oh, definitely.
1: But that's, you know, that's showbiz. So, right, in terms of your answered that question, in terms of your input or your view and how you kind of deal, if you, I don't want to say deal with it, but, you know, it's quite a thing to do someone else. I'm saying now. I know you sing. You've sung with Andy's band and stuff, which is more like. I know you did some Ella Fitzgerald numbers, but you know you can do a bit more of your own thing, presumably.
0: Yeah.
1: So that might be a different part of you. That, but what have you found in terms of the fans? Are they a whole disparate kind of group of people, or younger, older?
0: It's a massive mix. So we've done quite a few gigs, but they've all been pretty local. We've done Liverpool, Scarborough. We've done most of them in Southport, really, in various venues.
1: Oh, right.
0: And I find that there's quite a mixture of people that come, quite a lot of young and old, because there's a new generation of sort of younger people that are getting into Amy Winehouse.
1: Who would have been really young if alive at all when she died?
0: I think it's because of Ray. Have you heard of Ray the singer? She's kind of brought back that that sort of jazzy, classy style.
1: Similar kind of look too.
0: Yeah.
1: She's not a very large woman. Amy wasn't. She was quite petite.
0: No, she was tiny.
1: And same age probably. Well, she might be a bit younger than if Amy had survived. So it's pretty open sort of season in terms of your audiences. It's not like a serious beehive head type, literally, people trying to look like it. And how much of the show is biographical in the sense of her many difficult aspects of her life?
0: I think... sometimes I announce the songs and the lyrics, and I'll kind of say the story behind what happened for her and what the songs mean and things, because I think her songs were very gritty and very emotional. Everything was put on the table. So I think before I announce the songs, sometimes I'll say, oh, I don't particularly, you know, agree with this, because she's written songs about, like, cheating on somebody.
1: Sure.
0: And then, like, you know, those sort of things, I'm saying, I don't agree with this, but, like, I get where, you know, you almost understand where she's coming from.
1: Because Rehab is a good example.
0: Yeah, well, it's
1: well, there's so many of those. What about the other one? Valerie, that's a big one, isn't it?
0: Yeah. I think the Zootons must be very angry about the way that she completely reworked that, and it's like, it is her song, I think.
1: But in terms of nuts and bolts of music business, I presume that they're still really angry all the way to the bank. As they say.
0: Are they? They must be making money.
1: Yeah,
0: I mean, maybe they're happy. I don't know.
1: Sure. Yeah. Well, they're still around. They're not really performing that much, but they have played. You know, they're.
0: Yeah.
1: They would have been quite a bit older than Amy. You know.
0: Yeah.
1: They're in their 40s now, but they're still around. I see them a lot. You know, see them around. You know.
0: Yeah.
1: They're natives of Liverpool, you know, for the most part. But I get the impression that a lot of their songs were co-written. And maybe not just one person wrote them, like, you know, in the case of the Beatles or whatever, you know.
0: Yeah, so they must still get the all get the royalties for it every time it plays and stuff.
1: Well, you know, good on them. That's what people do. Some people depend on that. But did you, in your... How long have you been part of this group?
0: I think it's will be coming up to 7 years
1: this
0: year.
1: As that,
0: It's sort of changed. The band has moved around quite a lot. We've had different players.
1: Oh, sure, sure, yeah.
0: So, yeah, there's been quite a difference in players over the years. But

0: they've always been really solid, really good, brilliant players that are keen to get stuck in.
1: Well, such great music, I can
0: see.
1: Did you see the movie? What was it just called? Amy?
0: Yeah, I did. I think it was Back to Black.
1: Oh, was it? Okay.
0: Yeah,
1: I saw it about 4 or 5 years ago, I think it was.
0: Went to watch it in the cinema.
1: I saw it in Liverpool, at FACT, one of these big, you know, really kind of luxury cinemas. You know,
0: yeah.
1: They serve food and stuff. And so, but yeah, so you saw it.
0: Yeah.
1: And did you think the presentation, the singer and the actress was good?
0: I think I liked the way that they didn't try and make her out to be an angel. Because she wasn't, but she was like a very interesting and a very talented character. But I think the narrative changed and she's not an angel and she hasn't always been perfect. But
1: sure.
0: Quite liked that. I didn't like her at the beginning of the film. I thought, I don't like the way that they're putting this character across. And by the end of the film, I thought that was incredible.
1: Okay. Well, her auntie, who was played in the film by a very, you know, experienced middle-aged English actress, really famous, but of course I can't remember her name now. And then her husband, he was a real geezer, wasn't he?
0: Yeah.
1: He had that whole London thing going on, man. And he's quite a bit older, the actor that played it, than the role played by Amy, you know. Maybe he was in real life, I'm not sure.
0: Yeah.
1: Like you said, it was a real torturous drama to watch, you know, what happened as she developed. She passed away in 12, is that right?
0: 2012. I think
1: it's 2008. Oh, as early
0: was
1: as that.
0: Was it that early?
1: I think it was
0: 8 or 11.
1: Yeah, it could have been 11. I think it was a little bit later. But anyway, you know, it's just a good idea. I did see her sing in 2004. And she was, it was at a jazz festival, funny enough. A really big one at the time. It's still kind of going. It's in Brecon in Wales.
0: Right.
1: And she was, it wasn't even her gig.
0: No.
1: I don't remember who it was. I think it was a reasonably well-known younger jazz group, and they brought her along, you know. Or it may have been under her name, but in 2004, I don't think she was that well-known.
0: No.
1: Maybe not until a few years later. When did Frank come out, do you know?
0: I think that one's the first one.
1: Yeah.
0: So I think that one would have been about 2004.
1: Yeah, it could have been concurrent with her album. Yeah. Maybe I got that wrong. But that's great. Thanks for sharing that. And while we're on the topic, when is your gig? You're doing one in Liverpool.
0: Yeah, so we've got one at Frederick's down Hope Street.
1: Yeah, I know.
0: And that one is on Thursday the 3rd of September. At 9 o'clock, and the tickets are on allevents.com.
1: Good to know. Well, we'll make sure that we, just make a note of it. We announce it on our Facebook page.
0: Oh, brilliant.
1: You can announce anything you do, anyone can, as long as it's legal and clean. on the Jazz Cavern. It's the only Jazz Cavern on Facebook. What are the chances of that, you know?
0: I know.
1: And it'll be shared, presumably, by people, you know.
0: Yeah.
1: That's the 3rd of September. Now, you're aware that Frederick's is not really a huge venue, but it's pretty big, you know. Will you be in the back room?
0: Or? Yeah, we'll be in the back.
1: Okay. Is that because you want, like, a bigger room? Because it's quite a lot of room in the front, but it's all complicated because... You know,
0: yeah,
1: because
0: all the chairs and things.
1: Yeah.
0: I'm not sure. I think we were just offered
1: the
0: sort of more speakeasy back room kind of.
1: No,
0: vibes.
1: It's a nice dark room.
0: Yeah.
1: You know, I played there a lot with my nonet, which is the only place. It's very difficult to find a room big enough for a 9-piece band.
0: Yeah.
1: You'll know that if you. Mm-hmm. How big is the Amy band? About?
0: Seven.
1: Yeah,
0: seven
1: so it's nearly.
0: Yeah.
1: Is there a couple of horn players?
0: Yeah.
1: Okay. Cool. Are they all? Are all you in the band from Southport or?
0: The saxophone player now, Harry Griffiths.
1: Oh, yeah, I know Harry.
0: You'll know him
1: he's
0: from the Jazz
1: with
0: Stats
1: Andy.
0: As well. Yeah. He's from Warrington.
1: He also sings, you know.
0: He does.
1: Oh, you know this.
0: Yeah.
1: Does any of your music in this particular band require backing vocals?
0: We do it all without backing vocals, but I think in the future I'd definitely be keen to get a couple
1: he's
0: of
1: He's a very
0: vocals.
1: Good sax player, too. Yeah.
0: Yeah.
1: Do you have a trumpet player as well?
0: Yeah, Paul Marks.
1: I know Paul. He's a... He's a Southport lad.
0: He is.
1: Yeah.
0: He's in all of our bands.
1: Well, I'll tell you what, why don't we listen to a track
0: while
1: we're all amied up here, and then we'll come back to talking about Southport and all the other things we can squeeze in. Just tell us a little bit about, this is from Frank.
0: Yep, my favorite one.
1: It's a great name for an album.
0: Yeah. You Sent Me Flying.
1: Sorry.
0: I think that's the one that I like the best. Usually me and my uncle play that one, and it's a bit more acoustic. The version on the album's a little bit more poppy. It's usually a little bit more kind of... it's got a bit more grit and a bit more full band kind of feel.
1: Well, I mean, I'm looking at these songs, and I mean, you've got like two of the most famous jazz songs ever, Moody's Mood for Love and There's No Greater Love.
0: Yeah.
1: Just, wow. I mean, those are... Those have been around for a while.
0: Yeah.
1: And a lot of her own stuff as well. Mm. Yeah. She was quite recognized, I suppose, for her own compositions as well.
0: Yeah. And she made them her own as well. They were very unique.
1: Did she play? She played a bit of guitar? Or?
0: Yeah. So I think that's how she started, was just her and a guitar. And there was sort of very jazzy and like, unusual chords that she would put together, and quite offbeat tempos and things, which is quite unusual.
1: And you know, she grew up in London, obviously.
0: Yeah.
1: North London. Her father was a cabbie, still around. Mitch.
0: Yeah.
1: Yeah. It's been a little bit of kerfuffle lately.
0: Yeah.
1: Do you hear the latest things?
0: Yeah. So I think it's to do with her friends and and there's a bit of a.
1: I heard him sing a couple times, you know, in town in London. And he was a credible crooner, kind of, you know.
0: Yeah.
1: But can imagine, you know, what it's like to be related to Amy.
0: Yeah.
1: In terms of all the, you know, hype and stuff. But so she had some jazz in her past. She was also a singer in a big band in London. Well, it's a national band, but it's called National Youth Jazz Orchestra, NYJO, National Youth.
0: Yeah.
1: And it was based in London. And she went along to the rehearsals when she was about 16.
0: Wow.
1: And I don't think she stayed that long, but, you know, everyone, when they are in the midst of a star, a mega star, they like to take claim for, you know.
0: Yeah.
1: But they,
0: it's quite daunting standing in front of a 17-piece band.
1: Well, that's it.
0: For the first time. So as a 16-year-old, that's
1: better. Yeah. I mean, she's got a... It's just, she had such a strong, distinctive, powerful voice... that it could contend with the big band.
0: Yeah, definitely.
1: Yeah. Let's listen to this track, You Sent Me Flying. Is that a composition of hers, do you know?
0: Yeah.
1: Okay, let's have a listen. Is that the right one?

0: Hey, we're back. I'm not sure what track that was. That'll be a quiz. You get a
1: that
0: free.
1: That was Know You Now.
0: Thank you. What'd you say?
1: Oh, it was Know You Now.
0: Yeah, I see that now. I misread the, but it was a nice track.
1: Yeah.
0: And we know it now as well.
1: Yeah.
0: But thank you very much. We'll keep on playing stuff. That's really nice. I can't help but listen to Moody's Mood. There is no greater love. But, yeah, so that's great. And do you have a pretty hefty set that you do? Is it like a couple-hour show? I mean, how many songs do you do on a gig?
1: Yeah, I mean, we've tried to learn almost every classic.
0: Okay, so it's a lot.
1: All of the well-known ones. I think there's only probably about 8 songs of hers that we don't do.
0: Okay, so
1: we've tried to kind of make our way right through the list.
0: That's a couple
1: of covers as well. We start off with Mark Ronson's version of God Put a Smile on Your Face with all the horns. I thought it would be nice because obviously she is best friends with him, so I thought it would be nice to kind of pull a bit of other aspects of her life into it.
0: Was he more or less based here in the UK?
1: I'm not too
0: sure.
1: He's
0: American.
1: Yeah.
0: Yeah, but I think he maybe go back and forth.
1: Yeah.
0: Had a huge influence. I mean, they're really
1: definitely
0: chemistry. And then her second album. I think there were 3 full-on albums, and might have been a 4th that was a compilation of pre-released or unreleased tracks or something, or re-released tracks.
1: I think it was The Lioness.
0: Okay, that's good. Yeah.
1: And then there was one just called Amy. It was when the motion picture came out.
0: Okay.
1: There was Back to Black and Frank.
0: Back to Black is the one I was thinking of.
1: Yeah,
0: obviously. Yeah, I mean, it's remarkable what she did manage. Sadly, she died at the crucial 27, which is a whole other legend and coincidence of so many great stars dying at 27. Have you ever been interested, or the group been interested in doing a recording of your own versions of her songs?
1: We tried to once. I think we've still got all of the sort of instruments, but we never got around to putting the vocals onto it because it was locked down and it just sort of like left. But I'd love to get back to it and get a proper recording of it.
0: I mean, I think the thing about recordings is, first of all, you know, people don't buy CDs, people, blah, blah, blah. There's all this stuff about alternative sources of listening, you know, alternatives of not actually sitting down in front of a hi-fi or whatever. But when people go to hear a gig, they'll be a not complete 100% response maybe, but a tendency for them to want to hear the group they're hearing live. Simple as that. As opposed to the Amy versions or the so-and-so versions.
1: Yeah.
0: You know, and if you do have something that represents you, even if it's not exactly Amy, but maybe a couple of songs, whatever, something that they can take home for a tenor.
1: Yeah.
0: Is there stuff out in vinyl as well?
1: I think that's something we need to work on is our merch.
0: We need
1: to get a little stand. We need to get some CDs
0: and
1: stuff like that. I think that would be really good for people to take away. Because I think a lot of the versions we do are live versions. So there's not an awful lot of places out there where you can actually listen to them other than YouTube and Spotify. So it might be nice for some people to be able to take something away.
0: I mean, the tendency is that if people they buy or given a CD, then it's sort of burning a hole in their hand until they actually listen to it.
1: Yeah.
0: Because it's a product, you know, it's very tangible.
1: Yeah.
0: Of course, before about 1985, the only thing out there was LPs.
1: Yeah.
0: And cassette tapes, you know. Which are still around today, cassette tapes, and certainly vinyl. I'm just thinking more from the standpoint of the cost of vinyl.
1: Yeah.
0: And what is your view about that in terms of using it yourself or buying it or just interacting with it in any way?
1: it's difficult now. I mean, I've just been bought a vinyl player.
0: A little
1: Bush vinyl player. And oh, sure. So I've got a few little vinyls. But then it is one of those things where I think I could just listen to it at a higher quality on my phone. But then there is something really nice and exciting about getting the vinyl and putting it on. And like the live ones especially, you put them on and the needle drops and the little crackle. And then it is nice to just sit and have that.
0: Yeah, it feels like it's worth sitting still for.
1: Yeah.
0: Because so many times when we're looking at or listening to our phone, or in my case, my console computer like this, you know, it's so easy to get distracted.
1: Yeah.
0: So you're not really listening that closely. It's like someone flipping the channels on the telly.
1: Yeah.
0: You know, having such, and then a commercial comes and you put it on. So, yeah, it's the same thing. So you just give it more respect, you know.
1: Yeah.
0: And then there's the whole thing about the order of the tracks, you know.
1: There's no skipping.
0: And if you listening to more of a streaming thing, the order of the tracks is no longer the game. It's not a priority.
1: No.
0: Because the idea of putting an album together, even when Amy was doing it, you know, because, I mean, there were CDs presumably, but she must have done some vinyl too at that time. They were doing vinyl then.
1: There's definitely vinyls out
0: there.
1: Okay,
0: cool.
1: But it's nice because all the tracks blend into each other.
0: Yeah,
1: like you were saying.
0: Yeah.
1: Whereas,
0: it's like one long piece.
1: Yeah.
0: Yeah.
1: And there was the purposefully put in that order.
0: Well, that's it. Yeah. It's horrible to do it. I made an album 2 years ago, and I spent a lot of time trying different orders. You know, jazz albums, all kind of original pieces, though. But it was only in the end. It was only 52 minutes, which I think is long enough.
1: Yeah, definitely.
0: But you could get 80 minutes on a CD, can't you?
1: Yeah.
0: And the record company always did albums of about 60 minutes, which is good, you know, CDs.
1: Yeah.
0: And some of the, I did several albums for them, and some of them were as long as 66, you know, so not hugely long, 60, 65, you know, and musically that's a good amount.
1: Yeah.
0: Because you know, people's attention span. But this one ended up being 52, which is, fell a bit short, you know.
1: Yeah.
0: But people, you know, they're busy people. They don't have a chance to listen to 80 minutes.
1: No.
0: So we ended up, we haven't put it out yet, but it was a bit of a struggle trying to get the right order, you know.
1: Yeah.
0: It's hard to know, but sometimes if it changes mood too much, or the tempo's drastically different, or the harmony, something about the piece that's so much different. It's almost like you want to do songs that kind of would naturally go into each other. and I suppose that applies for Amy. But now we're talking about all this technology, and yet we've got a new venue. Tell us about the warehouse and how it came about, and any other related venues up in the...
1: Yeah, well, it's very exciting. So we had a small bar. Well, we still have a small bar in Southport called Cooper's Bar. So we've been running that for, it was 6.5 years. So it's always jazz events and Cooper's House Jazz Band every Sunday. Loads of different people. We flew over the violin player, Daniel John Martin.
0: Mm-hmm.
1: He came over. We had loads of different acts on.
0: I know Chris Jones quite well.
1: Yeah, Chris Jones, the bass player. Definitely shout out to him. He's literally
0: talented.
1: Saved every band that we've had. He just jumps about. He's amazing.
0: He's a good guitar player.
1: He's brilliant.
0: He plays
1: at
0: the Pen Factory, by the way.
1: Yeah.
0: And I play with him there. But yeah, and of course, Mike Smith, he's the gingerbread lad, who is just an amazing everything, isn't he?
1: Yeah. He was the sax player in the Amy band when we first started.
0: Is that right?
1: Yeah. But I think things got a bit busy for him with with Echo and the Bunny Man.
0: He plays with old people.
1: Yeah.
0: Well, someday Amy band's going to be old people.
1: Yeah.
0: No, I'm sorry. I shouldn't say that. Mike's he's been here, as I said. He's a really wonderful player.
1: Yeah.
0: And he's got the studio. He's got this amazing studio, doesn't he? You know, in his garden or something. So you had Mike and... So you were saying about Cooper's. It was called Cooper's Bar, wasn't it?
1: Yeah,
0: or still
1: it was
0: is.
1: Cooper's Bar originally, and it's still Cooper's Bar, but it's within the Warehouse Art Centre.
0: Which is
1: so the bottom floor is Cooper's Music, Ditto Coffee, and then Cooper's Bar. So it's like the music venues downstairs. Then we've got a art gallery. art shop, a theatre space, a media room, and recording studios, all in the same building, which is all like, all, it's just friends and family that have all chipped in. It's been amazing.
0: Really?
1: We've had loads of
0: You must have a big family.
1: We do. Well, we've kind of put two families together.
0: Sure.
1: With the Tides Out lot. So the Tides Out at the studio at the top, they're just like amazing. So we've kind of like collaborated and built something, and it seems to be going really well. It's busy.
0: And just remind us the website.
1: So it's www.warehouseartcentre.com, and then you can kind of you can click the events bar, and all the events are laid out really clearly on there.
0: It's just amazing.
1: There's some ticket events. We've got a Steely Dan band playing called Steely Don, which we're really excited about.
0: There's several Steely Dan bands.
1: Yeah.
0: The one I know about, as you say, there's several. It's called Reeling in the Dam.
1: Yes, I've heard of them.
0: And they're Liverpool based.
1: Yeah.
0: I heard them at the, you know, the Baltic Triangle, one of those big old factory buildings there. Great.
1: Yeah.
0: It was a great show.
1: There's no better music to me, really, than Steely Dan.
0: Yeah. Can't buy a
1: You could never get bored of listening
0: well,
1: to it.
0: Well, you won't be surprised to learn, I remember their first album. And my it was my sister who had better taste than I, you know. It was way before I got into jazz, you know. And, you know, Carole King, James Taylor, Steely Dan, yes. All these incredible, innovative musics. And, yeah, Ricky, don't lose that number.
1: Mm. I think they interviewed Jerry Rafferty to be their saxophone player, didn't they?
0: And
1: they
0: No, he wasn't a saxophone.
1: Or was it back in, was it singer?
0: Well, no, the sax player on Baker Street, which, sadly, Jerry's no longer with us. You know
1: yeah.
0: That? Yeah. They were a London band, weren't they?
1: Yeah.
0: But the sax player was a super player, but he also died. But, I mean, that song was recorded in, what, 1977 or something?
1: Yeah.
0: But that was the same time, as you say, you know. So who was it, the singer? Yeah, they auditioned loads of people.
1: Yeah.
0: They only had Donald Fagen and Walter Becker. That was Steely Dan. You know?
1: Yeah.
0: But when they started out, they had a band, same people, you know. Like a band, you know,
1: yeah.
0: But then later on they just, I mean, they've had a band for years. Donald's still going, you know.
1: Yeah.
0: And I went and saw Steely Dan at the Manchester Arena, you know, big old place.
1: Yeah.
0: And Donald was there. Incredible. 19 it was, just before COVID.
1: I don't think anybody could sing it the same.
0: And no,
1: he didn't want to be the singer, though, did he?
0: He didn't, no. Oh, there's some great books about him, by the way.
1: Yeah.
0: Yeah, I reviewed a couple of them. Really proper investigation. But, yeah, he, sadly, Walter died in 17. And so it wasn't really Steely Dan in that sense. But as regards the venue, now, what, I may have asked you this before, but what was the actual, was it something else before? Was it like a big empty factory building or something?
1: So it was originally Broadbent's. And
0: okay.
1: A coffin maker's.
0: Perfect.
1: And then it was a Lonsdale jeans factory.
0: It's a dying trade.
1: Yeah.
0: Sorry.
1: There's loads of random things in there.
0: Okay,
1: then it was a steak venue.
0: High stakes.
1: Yeah.
0: That's great. But it must be huge. Or is it like a few different places?
1: Yeah, it's four floors. So it's,
0: oh,
1: it's
0: four
1: a
0: floor.
1: Very
0: okay.
1: Big place.
0: Sure.
1: But yeah, it's all on separate floors.
0: And just to mention, I actually wrote this down. as you said, Warehouse Arts Center, 30 West Street, PR8, 1QN. On QN, yeah. And that's quite close to Lord Street.
1: Yeah, very close.
0: Is it near the hotel where they had a jazz festival, the Grand?
1: Yeah, the Grand.
0: Close
1: so
0: enough.
1: It's not far from there.
0: Yeah.
1: Our old venue is about a 1 minute walk from the Grand.
0: I was at the festival in February, it was.
1: Yeah.
0: And I went to the Cooper's. I'm not sure if you were there that night or not. It was the night of the festival.
1: Yeah.
0: Sunday night. And, of course, Chris was all over the shop, as usual.
1: On the
0: floor. Doing about four things at once.
1: Yeah.
0: Some solo stuff. And so in terms of maybe I'm a little bit overly keen on social media, just so people can find out about it.
1: Yeah, of course.
0: Are you hoping to have a fairly all singing dancing listing of what's coming up?
1: Yeah, definitely. So that's on the website.
0: Okay, sure.
1: On the events section. So everything that we've got coming up should be listed in a big line. I'm still working on getting them all done. It's a big job.
0: Oh, it must be tireless.
1: Yeah, all the main things are on there at the moment.
0: Are you doing other things besides singing or running this venue? Do you have a real job? I don't mean a real job, but you know what I mean, like other
1: forms
0: of income.
1: They're all music related. Sure. I trained to be a counsellor, and I completed that last year, but I just found that the music was just taking over that.
0: I can imagine there'd be a lot of musicians you employ that would be in the queue for counselling as well.
1: I think that's what started it. Sure. I think I was serving people and talking to people and then trying to find the skills to make sure that I was talking to them properly. That's so. Cool.
0: Well, you need to be a bit of a pastoral care for musicians.
1: Yeah.
0: I can't help but mention Andy.
1: Yeah.
0: Statsy. How did you connect with Mike in the first, with Andy in the first instance?
1: So Harry Griffiths, sax player, playing in the Amy band, and he passed on my details to Andy.
0: Oh, great.
1: And then I went and did a rehearsal.
0: Yeah.
1: And I was in.
0: Are you thinking of doing, aren't you doing a gig up, coming up with him?
1: I can't remember when the date is now, but there's definitely one in the diary for, I think it's a Sunday in September, but
0: isn't it in Wales? Is it local? Oh, that's fine. That's all fine.
1: I've got a very bad memory.
0: No, that's okay. If people don't remember things, which is often the case, especially when you meet so many people and you don't remember their name or you don't remember where you put their name, always when you meet somebody, just hand them your phone, say, put your number on my phone right now. And then you can figure it out later. Jim, you know.
1: Yeah.
0: But the thing is, it's such an exciting, for those of us that have bands, you know.
1: Yeah.
0: I've got all sorts of bands, 9-piece, different groups, big band, although I kind of leave it because of my association with Andy.
1: Yeah.
0: He's been asking me for music, you know, and I've given him a lot of stuff that's, he was sitting right there about a year ago. He'll go anywhere, that guy. Amazing, isn't he?
1: He announces your songs. That's nice. If we play them, he always announces
0: you. I better buy him a drink next time.
1: Yep.
0: or two. But the thing is, finding a venue that's not a theater, because theaters are really expensive. You know that.
1: Oh, definitely.
0: You know, whether it's up in the Grand or the Capstan Theater here and just down the road, actually. Yeah. Part of Hope University, and then you got the Tongue Auditorium and the Music Room, which is part of the Philharmonic Hall. You know, those don't come cheap. And if you have a band, you want to do a band. Now, bands, as you know, can be reasonable about how much money they're going to make. You know, because they kind of understand it. But venues aren't reasonable.
1: No, I think we're trying to make it very accessible.
0: Yeah, and you have presumably big enough. I mean, I've seen a few YouTubes of Andy's gig there.
1: Yeah,
0: but it's hard to tell on the screen. Isn't it?
1: Yeah.
0: Because you never see the whole room. You just see where the band's playing or the bar or something.
1: But that particular one was our opening weekend and it was really well attended.
0: Yeah.
1: I was quite surprised, really, because I think it's a bit harder to pull a jazz crowd in at the moment.
0: Yeah.
1: Around where we are.
0: Sure.
1: And I was really pleased. It was really good.
0: Well, you know, have you liaised with the people that run the Southport Jazz Festival?
1: I haven't yet. No, I mean, I've spoken to them a little bit, and we've held some fringe events in the past.
0: Okay.
1: But it's definitely something that we should look to
0: well,
1: in the
0: both
1: future.
0: Well, Jazz and his wife, Emma, who's a really great singer, by the way.
1: Yeah.
0: Emma Holcroft. They've been here. I'm only saying that because I think it's important for people to get their message across over the radio.
1: Yeah.
0: Or telly. Can you imagine that? Telly in the Northwest about jazz. Hello. What are the chances of that? But if people hear about us talking about stuff in Southport or wherever, it might be that, they didn't know about this at all.
1: Yeah.
0: Because they don't know about Southport or they don't know about, like, jazz venues in Liverpool, for example, or Manchester. But when they hear it on the radios, it's kind of new for them. And so it's just another medium. You know, there's been a long history of music on the radio. And I don't mean just classical music, but pop music and people talking about it, And this show is on Spreaker. which is a like a SoundCloud, MixCloud.
1: Right.
0: And so anyone, if you want, you know, friends or whatever, they can just go on to the MixCloud. You know, I'll send you the link.
1: Yeah.
0: And if people listen to it that way, you know, I mean, those shows stay around forever, don't they?
1: Yeah.
0: Do you do much in the way of SoundClouds or, you know, sharing your music that way?
1: I haven't actually done that much. I mean, I used to listen to other people's things on SoundCloud.
0: Yeah, yeah,
1: found it a really good platform for stuff. But yeah, I don't tend to share much of my own stuff. I think I'm just so busy.
0: Yeah, no, because you're doing, in addition to this gig with the big band, with the Stats Heads, which, you know, when we do uncover the vital information of when it is and where it is, do you do other stuff? You mentioned Amy Band. Do they have like a website or anything?
1: Yeah, so we're on Instagram and Facebook, and it's okay. Amy and the Winos.
0: Oh, that's right. Okay, thank you. Mm-hmm. Unfortunately, too close to the truth, maybe. how many Amy bands are there in the UK? It must be a lot.
1: Then there must be a lot. There's some really, really good ones out there.
0: Are there? Yeah.
1: I love watching them all.
0: Did you know, or do you know, he left the band, Adam, the pianist? Adam Hutchins?
1: No, I don't think so.
0: Well, Adam is in the, another Amy band.
1: Yeah.
0: And he lives in New Mills. He lives kind of heading towards Derbyshire. You know.
1: Right.
0: It's not that close, but
1: no.
0: It's in the northwest.
1: Yeah.
0: And I think the band, they're all kind of from that area. So there must be loads of them.
1: Yeah, there must be. I mean, it's great music to
0: Can you Google Amy and find out all the Amy bands? I suppose one would be curious, wouldn't they?
1: Yeah.
0: To find out what the competition is.
1: The list
0: is.
1: Must be really long.
0: I mean, you know, for someone who's, you know, she did a lot in a short amount of time. But what I was going to say is someone as young as she was, you know, as opposed to someone like Tina, you know, who was 83 when she died, you know, people had a full life. You know?
1: Yeah. But to have made the same impact.
0: Yeah.
1: You know, to have made a...
0: I mean, I know so many. I'm not saying that jazzers are necessarily the only people I value. But when they say things like Amy... is the stuff, you know, Billie Holiday, whatever, Dinah Washington. Do you know her recording of Body and Soul?
1: Yeah.
0: Yeah, that's a tearjerker. That's a really emotional. Yeah. That was sort of towards the end also.
1: And I Should Care is a nice one as well.
0: That was that with Tony Bennett?
1: I don't think so.
0: She did one with Tony Bennett, didn't she?
1: Yeah. Body and Soul was Tony Bennett.
0: Yeah. That arrangement and everything. Yeah. Oh, whatever, you know. I'm glad she did it.
1: Yeah.
0: She could do it. She could deliver it, you know. And my belief is that if the sound of the voice captures it, that's the main thing.
1: Yeah.
0: As far as the notes and all the ways they treat it, that's another thing. That's important. Mm-hmm. But it's just something about the sound of the voice, you know, that you can't. I mean, that's a given thing, you know. But anyway, thank you so much. Sorry, we have to kind of wrap it up here. Mm-hmm. To Stanley Turn's Hey Jude, of course, the jazz version. But thanks again for coming along.
1: No, thank you for
0: Ella,
1: having me.
0: And we'll have you again and certainly send you information so that we know where to come hear you.
1: Yeah.
0: Okay, this is Jazz Cavern saying, if you come to a fork in the road, take it. We'll see you next month. Thank you very much. Bye-bye.
2: 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You can find us at 3 Kelvin Grove in Toxteth. It's just a short walk from Prince's Park gates. 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Hi everyone, I'm Jo from Jobs Plus Toxteth. 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

0: Hello, my name's Steve Farragher, and I'm here to explain to you all about the LCR Club 100. 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But more importantly, you'll get a warm, fuzzy feeling that you or your organisation is
1: 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So stay with us as the best are coming your way. Now let's move on to our next part of the program. Let's ask the expert. This is where we ask specialists in their field and benefit out of their knowledge and experience. So let's introduce Nahla Akram, the driver school instructor in the area of Speak Driving School Test Center in Liverpool, to benefit out of her knowledge and experience and to get some tips on how to be prepared well for the driving test. Nahla, welcome to our show.
2: Thank you, Ahmad. Thank you for inviting me on the show.
1: First, let me ask you, what inspired you to become a driver instructor?
2: So there was quite a few reasons. The main reason was actually to become my own boss. I had young children and I actually wanted a job that was going to be give me like flexible working hours. I also wanted a job that was going to be rewarding and challenging, and this ticked all the boxes for me.
1: And how long ago was that?
2: So I started to teach in 2008.
1: 2008. That's a long
2: yes,
1: time
2: many
1: ago.
2: Many years.
1: And what's the most challenging part of this job? When so you just started or changed?
2: So the most challenging part of the job for me when I first started was actually initially believing in myself that I could do this job. It's easy enough when you're training, you have somebody sat with you, but when you're in the car on your own, you need to believe that you can do the job, you can teach another person to drive, you can keep yourself safe, keep the other person safe as well. When I first started to teach, I found I actually needed to learn areas and roads, because this was something that I was not familiar with, which areas were busy, which areas were quiet enough for me to take a new beginner to maybe teach them like the initial junctions, moving off, stopping, etc. So that I found challenging, but it's fine. After experience with anything, you find the job gets easier and easier.
1: Sounds good. Were you always teaching in that area or did you just changing?
2: No, so my job before this was actually as a medical secretary.
1: Wow.
2: So I completely changed because I was pregnant with twins and I had two previous children. So I needed a job that was going to fit in with my children, school hours.
1: Flexibility.
2: So completely, yeah, completely like separate from my other job. Yes, it just wasn't working for me being in an office.
1: Interesting. So you told us about the challenge of this, the part of this job. Mm-hmm. So what's the most rewarding part for you teaching someone?
2: Okay, so the rewarding part of this job is more or less every day. I feel this job is rewarding every day with every single person who I teach at whatever stage they're at. But one of the main things that I think I always remember and will always take joy in is when I get a new beginner, somebody who's never sat in a car before, somebody who's never driven before, the first time that they move off and they are driving on the road on their own, the joy that I see on their face just makes me feel really happy that, you know, maybe they've never thought that they were going to sit in a car. Maybe they never thought they'd ever get to a point where they're going to have driving lessons. So, yeah, that makes me really happy even to this day after so many years. Yeah. And then secondly, when somebody's driving safely on their own without prompting, I know I've done my job. And that, again, is like really rewarding.
1: So do you think or do you find yourself getting more experience doing this job through the years?
2: Yes.
1: And how did that change you?
2: So I think initially when you first start doing, I suppose it's like any job, when you first start, you don't have the experience that you would have maybe after 5 years, 10 years. You learn as you're going along. And I think as a teacher, I find that I have a lot more ways that I can get my point across compared to maybe how I was when I first started teaching in the first year. So there's always a way to teach somebody in the sense of if they don't understand roundabouts, I can find a way that will help them to understand the roundabouts. It may not be the conventional way. I may have to, like, you know, use a lot more visual aid, maybe get out of the car and show them if I have to. So this has just come with experience.
1: So different ways.
2: Yeah, different ways to teach, yeah, because sometimes just by the book is not always how somebody will understand. So you have to, like, learn through the job. How can I help this person?
1: And you could tell this person
2: needs more than the others. After years of teaching, you get experience.
1: So would you be able, if I ask you about the most common mistakes people will make, especially beginners?
2: Okay, so the most common mistake that I find when somebody comes to me when they're going to take a driving lesson is the number of hours that they're going to need on the road. People sometimes come and they think it's just about passing the driving test. My friends and family have done their driving in 10 hours, 15 hours. So they come with this misconception that there's a certain number of hours that they can do their driving with. But what they forget is driving's actually for life. It's something that you're going to do for the rest of your life, and you want to be safe on the road. So it's not about the number of hours that your friends have passed in. It's about you as a person. How long are you going to take to understand something? How long are you going to take to be able to negotiate a roundabout or a parallel park? So everybody is different, and I think it's just understanding yourself as a person and how you learn. Because an average learner may be able to do it within 20 to 30 hours, between 40 to 45 hours. But a fast learner can do it between 20 and 30 hours. But a person who's a bit more nervous may take longer.
1: On average, how long, time and or days will that take when we talk about 20?
2: So it depends on how many hours per person, how many hours a person is having a week. Most people will have 1 hour a week because, driving lessons are expensive and not everybody can afford to have more than 1 hour a week. So some people have two. So a fast learner can actually be test ready between 20 and 30 hours. So depending on...
1: 20 and 30
2: yeah,
1: hours.
2: So it depends on if you're having one lesson a week, then that's 20 to 30 weeks, isn't it? Yeah. And if you're an average learner, it can typically take between 40 and 50 hours to feel fully confident. And if you're a nervous learner, it could take 60 to 80 plus hours. So automatic driving can take less because you're not having to deal with the gears. So like I said, everybody is different. These are just statistics from the DVSA, but your learning ability is your own learning ability. And once you're in the car, we normally have a list of things that you need to complete, like a record, and you will know from the record where you're at and how fast you're moving through that record.
1: You keep a track on
2: it. Yeah, you can keep a track, and family members can keep a track, if you've got children who are learning.
1: Yeah, you mentioned the automatic cars. So is it better to learn as a new or beginner? Is it better to learn in automatic or...
2: So the choice is actually yours. Everybody has their own personal preference, whether you learn in an automatic or manual. If you learn in an automatic, what you have to remember is you will only be able to drive an automatic after you pass your test. If you learn in a manual, you now have the choice.
1: This is what they call the full license.
2: Yeah. So you have to just decide, do you want to be restricted to an automatic, or would you like to have the choice of either automatic or manual once you're passed?
1: So give us tips about or secrets about, you know, about the bar king and around the boats and.
2: Okay, so
1: few tips, you know.
2: Few tips. So basically, you know, anything that you want to learn on the road, the secret to like mastering anything is actually understanding what is to be expected of you. If you don't understand the road and you don't understand what the whole maneuver includes, it's very difficult to put that into practice. So first of all, I would always brief somebody how to do the roundabout or the parallel park. Once you understand this, then it's practice, practice, and practice, because practice will make perfect them. So
1: it's all always
2: it's about understanding, yeah, because every driving instructor may teach like a parallel park slightly different. So it doesn't matter how you taught it. It's about how you're understanding it, if you're understanding which way to steer if something goes wrong. So this is why I always say, if you understand something, it will be easier for you to put it into practice.
1: Yeah.
2: And then practice will make perfect.
1: And how you think parents can best support their teens?
2: So the best way to support their children when they're learning to drive is take them out for private practice. That's probably the best way if they have access to a car.
1: Okay, I was going to ask you. Yeah.
2: So there is information on the government website regarding this, but I can give you a couple of little tips. So the supervising driver must be at least 21 years of age, and they should have held a full driving license for at least 3 years.
1: And that should be, has to be just a family member or could
2: be
1: any
2: friend? It could be a friend, extended family member, as long as they're over the age, at least 21 years or over, and have held a license for at least 3 years, they can then take somebody else out. The car should be obviously roadworthy, and the car should have insurance, adequate insurance, so make sure they look into this. And clear L plates should be displayed on the front and the back of the car. But like I said, there is information on the government website regarding this, and all the points will be listed on there.
1: And what's the secret, or what's the tips of when you teach student the way to handle aggressive drivers?
2: Okay, so I always teach students not to react to an aggressive driver. There is a lot of road rage on the roads, and there can be. So the best thing to do is stay calm in that situation. Every situation will be a little bit differently. So I think if you can understand safety, keep yourself safe, keep the other drivers around you safe. So stay calm and just don't react to that aggression.
1: So do not react. This is the first.
2: Yeah, the first thing is don't react because you want to be safe. You want to keep yourself safe and you want to keep the other drivers around you safe as well.
1: How do you teach the students to avoid distractions, especially with the phones and, you know?
2: Okay. So first of all, put your phone away. Put it on silent. Put it away in your bag so it's not going to distract you when you're learning to drive, or even when you pass your driving test. If you've got family members who may be checking on you at a certain time in the day, say you're away for university, let family members know that you're actually going to be unavailable for the next hour or 2 hours because you're having a driving lesson. The other thing that I say helps to avoid distractions is commentary drive, which is when you talk about what's happening on the road in front of you. So if you can talk through what you can see and what you're going to do, this will actually avoid you being distracted from anything else that might be happening on
1: the
2: road.
1: You give more focus on the road.
2: Yeah, you'll focus more on the road, yes.
1: And what will be your advice when you try to manage someone who's nervous on the test day? Okay. Probably you're facing that so many times.
2: So nervousness is like a natural reaction to tests, to exams, and the driving test is no different. Driving examiners do know this, and they'll always do their best to help you relax. There are a number of things that you can do to help manage your nerves. So I would always say, when you're going to book your driving test, don't book it at the same time as other important stuff going on in your life. So if you're in school, don't book it at the same time as important exams. Make sure you get a good night's sleep. Avoid caffeine on the morning of your driving test. There are herbal remedies that you can take from over the counter as well. Breathing exercises I find always help as well. If you are nervous, be positive and avoid overthinking of what, you know, say, you know, avoid overthinking that I might fail. Be positive, stay focused on the day, and always think of a good end result.
1: So those good tips and advice for nervous drivers,
2: yes,
1: and
2: yes.
1: All that. Will that include that if someone gets to the point start crying, frustrated and all that?
2: Yes, it can do. I mean, at this point, when somebody has a driving test booked, we should have worked through managing nerves. So at the point when they have their driving test booked, we should have maybe carried out a few mock tests so that they understand how the test would be carried out and be able to manage their nerves. And if not, then I would put other place things in place where I could help them. Normally, I find if I pull somebody over and we have a really good chat as to why they may be frustrated or maybe why they're crying, we can normally get to the bottom. You'll actually find that, you know, when there's things going on in somebody's life, like life stresses, like, you know, a young mum maybe with young children, this can actually have an impact on how you perform on the day of your driving lesson or on the day of your driving test. So I always find having a good chat, we can normally solve things out. Yeah.
1: Now, can you tell if your student is ready for the test or not?
2: Yes, so I'll know when a student is really ready for the test because they are taking responsibility on the road without me much like having to prompt them. So if they're not making any serious faults or any dangerous faults on the road without much help from me, then that's a really good sign. I will also carry out a number of mock tests, and by them passing them mock tests without serious or dangerous faults is another indication that they're ready for their driving test.
1: Normally, you get to choose the date or the student?
2: Yes. So the student will choose the date, but it has to fit in with my diary as well.
1: Oh, okay.

0: Or that situation arises, I will probably prompt that student if I feel that they're about to make a mistake. If we are doing independent driving, which means they are taking responsibility on the road, I may let them about to do something and then I may have to dual because they're about to pull out or maybe move lanes. Maybe they've not misjudged, maybe they've misjudged the speed of the car or they've not seen a car. So in this scenario, I would have to dual.
1: Obviously, that will be different from if it's daytime, nighttime with the lights and all that, right?
0: Yeah, so I, at the moment, only teach during the day, but yes, if somebody is learning at nighttime, the lights might affect their vision. But when somebody's doing nighttime driving, the driving instructor would then talk through everything that they would need to know about nighttime driving, especially what you're like you're saying about the lights.
1: Yeah. So, you know, some people always, you will always probably hear that Liverpool's test center is sometimes more difficult than other cities. Is there a such thing or they are all the same thing?
0: No, that is definitely one big misconception that I get asked about regularly. If you have one person who's failed, a family member or a friend has failed at a certain test center.
1: We hear that so many times.
0: This is like, that test center is no good. Everybody fails. Try to avoid there. But I will always say, if you've had enough practice on the road and you can drive confidently and safely, then it shouldn't matter where you take the test because you should be able to pass no matter which test center you go to. Obviously, nerves is the main thing that you want to manage, but yes, that's definitely a misconception.
1: Fair enough. So, if someone wants to benefit out of your knowledge and get more details and learn out of your driving school, how can they contact you?
0: So my name's Naila Akram and I normally take messages or WhatsApp messages. So my number is 078-120-49234.
1: And you could answer?
0: Yes.
1: And book number?
0: Yes.
1: They can
0: leave me a message or leave me a voice message.
1: Good, good. Finally, any final tips or advice for LCR FM listeners?
0: Okay, so I would always say to anybody, if you want to learn to drive, just remember driving is for life. It's not solely just for the purpose of getting a license. Driving will give you independence to travel more freely. Perhaps you might need it for your job and you can do it. You just need to have patience when you're learning to drive and you will get there at the end, even if it takes you a bit longer than maybe some other people around you who might have passed in like 30 or 40 hours. But yes, you can do it.
1: Good advice. So that was the end of our guest or our expert.
0: Thank you.
1: Nahla Akram, the driver, school instructor and the area near driving center in Liverpool. Nahla, thank you very much
0: for coming. Thank you very much for having me.
1: We hope to host you again and again.
0: Thank you.

0: Now, let's move on to our next part of the program, Local Heroes. When we talk about City of Liverpool, we are talking about the city of local heroes, heroes who do not hesitate to help others to improve our communities and to make our city a better place for all of us. This is why it's our duty to host and thank those who take the extra step by helping others and making their communities proud. It's my great honor and privilege to host here in LCR FM a true local hero, Jackie Swanson from Squash organization on Windsor Street, L8. To tell us more about this organization and the noble work it does to improve people's life and to add the joy to our communities and neighborhoods. Jackie, welcome to our show.
1: Ah, thanks. Thanks for inviting me. First, I'd like to say that I don't consider myself a hero. I consider the heroes to be the funders, the fundraisers for the work that I do, plus the seeds and plants and insects and all the volunteers. They're all the true heroes of the work that I do in the gardens around Squash.
0: So the whole Squash team are
1: heroes.
0: Yeah,
1: and the whole Squash team, of course, yeah.
0: Fair enough. First of all, let me ask you, who did come up with this great idea of establishing such organization?
1: The organization was established by Claire Owens and Becky Vipond, who are the directors of Squash. They do most of the fundraising and organisation of the activities. They first met while working in the Blackie as youth workers, and they wanted to develop a company that involved involved food and creativity and the local community to create projects and do better work.
0: Okay. So do you remember when it started?
1: I think it was in 2007. I think they were working together a long time before then, but they actually started. I think they actually started Squash in 2007.
0: And what about the name? Who chose the name?
1: It's because the name comes from, we always ask everyone in Squash what's their favourite vegetable. So I think at the time it was Becky. It depends. People have different vegetables at different times of the year that are favourites. But it was their favourite vegetable. But I also think it's a good word because it's a vegetable, it's a sport, it's a drink, and it's an action. So it's a lot of things in one word.
0: Indeed it is. So when we say Squash on coffee shop on Windsor Street, some might think it's that regular coffee shop or regular corner coffee shop that just to provide drinks and food for customers and neighbors and all that stuff. Would you tell us more about the organization and more about the activities you host and what you're doing for the neighborhood?
1: Before the cafe started, Squash were based in John Archer Hall, and they did lots of projects all over Liverpool based around food, arts, creativity and well-being. And then they sort of developed, they wanted to stay more on Windsor Street, and they developed the Grapes Community Food, where they brought, I came in as a horticultural lead, and they developed the Grapes Community Food Garden, which is in the back of a car park of an old pub, the Toxteth Seed Library Garden, which is at the back of Toxteth Library on Windsor Street, and started doing projects within the community. And we start, and then from that it became quite popular, and they wanted to sort of their own space, and they've always wanted a cafe and a shop, and through the work they managed to get a fundraise and get the money to get the to build the Squash and Cafe shop, which was a community build which involved all the people that had been involved in the projects beforehand to help design and create the, well, the builders created the building, but help design the building, and decide what sort of things that could go on in there.
0: Yeah, I witnessed that already, so I've seen it. It's really good, yeah. So what inspires Jackie to help others?
1: I think I'm really inspired by nature and how it all works together, and it sort of helps each other, and like the bees and the plants and the insects and... And I think just being kind is the most important thing anyone can do, really. It's the best thing you can do is try and be kind. And that's what I like. That's what I believe in anyway.
0: Good. Would you tell us about the Squash 100-year neighbourhood vision?
1: So the Squash have got a 100-year vision to make Windsor Street a better place to live in, to work in and to visit. And I think it's in about its 15th year now, and we're making slowly. We believe in slow food and sort of fast food. So we've managed to create the garden spaces and got the shop and cafe.
0: And that's behind the coffee shop.
1: We've got a garden up the Grapes Community Food Garden is at the up the road in the grounds of back of an old pub which used to be the Grapes on Windsor Street. And the actual shop and cafe is built on what used to be council garages.
0: Okay.
1: They're quite close. It's only a couple of minutes.
0: Wouldn't this
1: on the same street?
0: Oh, yeah. Okay. Yeah. So, from your point of view, how important are such organizations in terms of educating and improving people's life?
1: I don't know. I just think the work that Squash do and lots of community organisations is priceless, really. And to give people some sort of sense of belonging, be part of something, somewhere to be, somewhere to go, is really important. A lot of people feel isolated, and I think it's good. The best thing you can do is get people to come together and feel a part of something, or get to know each other better and feel, get more confidence.
0: Yeah, it is a good thing. So, roughly, do you know how many people would normally benefit out of Squash services, per year?
1: Yeah, we have to do this with the funders. I think last year, I think Becky said we there was about 3,000 people that we touched in some way or another. Each week we have about 20 people coming to the garden, and they garden, cook and eat together. And we also have a Soup It Forward campaign in a shop where people, if they come in a shop and they want to pay for a bowl of soup for someone else, they pay for it. And we get up to at least 20 people a week coming in and getting someone else. Yeah, for someone else. They pay soup for someone else, and someone can just come in and say, can have a Soup Forward, and so we're constantly trying to sort of help people to eat healthier food. All the food, I think 80 or 90% of the food in the cafe is organic, so it's
0: organic.
1: Really good organic food.
0: More healthy,
1: and
0: yeah.
1: Then we have quite a few things from the garden that we then make into teas and things like that, so it's locally grown as much as it can be.
0: So when you give us those figures for last year, do you see this is average, or you seeing those numbers going up and down?
1: They're just going up all the time. I think
0: going
1: more,
0: up,
1: more
0: that's
1: people,
0: good,
1: yeah,
0: we're
1: getting
0: news,
1: more and
0: yeah.
1: more people coming in who really sort of need help with food or need to come together with other people.
0: That's a good thing. So with all those services and activities you provide, that will require lots of effort and financial support. Do you think the local or the related authorities and organizations supporting you enough to continue giving? Or you think there is much more can be done?
1: No, we definitely need, everything needs more funding. We definitely need more funding to help us do more work or cater for more people. Becky and Claire, they're constantly fundraising towards to all different projects and overheads that we do. And we do a lot of fundraising towards other causes as well. So we'll always have some sort of charity or some cause. We do lots of events that we do. We're constantly raising funds for our Soup It Forward campaign, but also we always partner up with other charities or other organisations or needs.
0: That's a good thing to see other organisations helping with.
1: Yeah.
0: So another good project at Squash, which is called the Kitchen Gardening. Would you tell us more or give us more details about this great idea?
1: Yeah, so this is the Grapes Community Food Garden, which we started in the back of the Grapes pub in the old car park, and that was slowly developed. That's slowly developed since 2013. Yeah, so it's been going quite a while now, and it was a blank canvas when we first started, and it's a car park, so everything's like in raised beds. We put a polytunnel up, we had a solar dome put up, we've made pizza oven, we've got a pond, we've got loads and loads of raised beds and containers with everything. We've got plum trees, pear trees, apple trees, raspberries, strawberries, Loads and loads of fruit and vegetables, and we meet there once a week, and people can come and garden or they can come and cook, and then we share a big meal together at this time of the year. We're harvesting as well, so we're harvesting all the things that we've got in the garden to then cook with, and we do a lot of seed saving as well. So for the library, we do loads of seed saving, so we're saving lots of seeds at the moment to then sort of plant next year. And we also do seed saves and seed swaps as well, where local growers can come along and swap and save seeds. We're encouraging
0: they could do that, swap seeds and
1: we do it all the time. Each year we do it to encourage people to grow locally. If it's locally grown seed, it's more resilient to that area and used to those conditions, so it grows better. So we're trying to encourage people, because everybody's told they have to buy seeds and it's a big rip-off, and you can save your own seeds.
0: It's a good thing indeed. So when you talk about different kind of seeds, is there something in particular that fits or suits this area or this side of the country? I mean, with the weather and, you know, being cold.
1: We grow everything that we grow, and then we've saved the seeds. So there's a certain seed, there's quite a science to seed saving. So certain seeds will cross-pollinate, so especially the brassicas, so a cabbage could cross-pollinate with broccoli. Avoid certain ones that are that can be difficult. But things like tomatoes, peas, beans, that you can really save them really easily because they pollinate themselves rather than cross-pollinate. And we save lots of flowers as well because they're open pollinated. It's the way nature's naturally done it itself as well. So things do slightly change a little bit. But as long as you just think, I'm quite happy to grow a pea rather than it being a certain variety of pea, you're okay.
0: Yeah. So do you sometimes collaborate or work together with other charities your organisation here in Liverpool?
1: Yeah, Windsor Street is a fantastic street. It's got over 20 different community organisations.
0: 20?
1: Yeah, based in Toxteth TV, and there's some in Toxteth Library. There's a few people in
0: and
1: a few
0: fire fit,
1: in there. And Fire Fit, and also in John Archer Hall as well. There's everything from community potters to dancers to all different sort of community organisations that do really good work in the community, and we've got a really good relationship with lots of people on Windsor Street.
0: What's the hard part of dealing or collaborate with other organisations?
1: What's the hard part? Everyone's so busy doing their own thing. I think it's hard. It's other organisations, I think everyone's really busy doing their own thing and having the time, especially as a community,
0: to put a program together.
1: We have in the past done things where everyone's been involved, and we're hoping to do that again in the future.
0: So allow me to ask this. So you are a role model and living example of difference making, and here in Liverpool. So we need advice from Jackie to our young audience.
1: What advice?
0: Yeah, for our younger generation.
1: I'd say get out into nature. Go and sit under a tree. Get us plenty of parks around here. And be kind to each other. But, that's what I'd say.
0: And stay away from the phones, smartphones. And
1: put your phone down. And you don't need your phones. Just go and look at something for more than 2 seconds, and you don't need to swipe.
0: Good advice. So a word of thank you, who you will direct it to?
1: Say that again, sorry.
0: A word of thank you, who would you say it to?
1: Who would I thank? I thank Mother Nature.
0: Oh, sounds good. If someone would like to help and provide, you know, support to your organization, what's the most urgent need for Squash?
1: We're always seeking funding, so if anyone can would like to fund us or come and see what would be interested in working with them with, but also land as well. You know, if people have got land that they want to try and develop, or people or people who want to have, you know, lots of people come to us for advice on what they could do with space they've got, and we just really like inspiring other people. I think inspiration's a great thing.
0: Good. What's the next plan or future goals for squash organization?
1: Well, we've got the 100-year street, which we're sort of like...
0: Which has started already.
1: Which
0: has
1: started already. It's quite a thing to, you know... We're looking at working with younger people as well, because we're all getting on. So if we're going to keep going for over 100 years, we need some young
0: people still young,
1: to,
0: you still have the time
1: to come
0: for
1: and,
0: it.
1: Yeah, to come and get involved as well.
0: Younger generation to come and help and get involved.
1: Yeah, younger generation. We're hoping that younger generation will...
0: Speaking of which, do you think the younger generation are more motivated to help others?
1: It's very hard because when you're young, they're all trying to get work and get jobs, and it's, you know, and they're all blinded by the fact that that's the most important thing, is to make as much money as possible. Whereas I think that they maybe they're realizing that to do something that they really love, and they don't have to make a lot of money out of doing it. It's, you know, if you love a job, you never do a day of work, so they say. So it's hard for them, you know. I it's so hard for young people nowadays it's a difficult time.
0: It is the sad reality. Yeah. So if someone would like to contact or get in touch with squash, what's the best way of doing that?
1: Best way is to go on the website or social media,
0: which is,
1: and the website is squashliverpool.co.uk.
0: okay.
1: And there's Instagram and various other social media platforms, but I think it's just at squash, or I'm not sure the name, so I don't do social media, so I don't know what it is.
0: I'm not really this,
1: but just see what's going on. Just have a little website, look at all the things that we have done and what
0: all the activities and the whole
1: team. Yeah, it's
0: all
1: on there, so they could have a little look and see that, and then get into touch through the information on there.
0: Okay. So any final word or message would like to announce here?
1: The garden's open. Anyone's welcome to come. I wouldn't want thousands of people to come, but everyone's welcome to come on a Wednesday between 10 and about 1 to garden and cook together. If anyone wants to just come down and see what goes on, come and see. We've always got lots of events on as well. We do we sort of follow the Eightfold Year and do different
0: and
1: events.
0: What's the opening time?
1: The shop opening time is from 10 until 4, Wednesday to Sunday.
0: Wednesday to Sunday.
1: Yeah, and if they look at the website, or they can see all the different activities. So we do lots of events as well. We're sort of always doing events, solstice and equinoxes and things like that, going around with the seasons of the year. So there's always things on. Sometimes we do evening, open up in the evening and do things. And the space is also hireable for people's own sort of events and things like that.
0: Sides of the building.
1: Inside the building.
0: It's something to try, Steve. You should go give a try there.
2: Money.
0: So that will bring us to the end of this very enjoyable interview with the true local hero, Jackie Swanson, from Squash Organization on Wenzel Street, L8 Liverpool. Thank you very much and keep up the good job.
1: You're welcome. Thanks so much.
0: You see, that was easy.

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Shukran, gracias, thank you very much. From me, Imad Hassan. Until next time, stay safe, stay on LCR FM.

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1: Hi everyone, I'm Jo from Jobs Plus Toxteth. 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We've also got an amazing garden space and it looks beautiful this time of year with all the flowers in bloom and the Toxteth birds and the bees are loving it too. As well as all that, we can help you find training, connect you to real local opportunities. 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It's just a short walk from Prince's Park Gates. We're open Monday to Friday, 9 till 4:30. You don't need to struggle alone. 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But don't forget, if you do get in touch, make sure you mention that you heard about us on Liverpool Community Radio.
2: Oh, I'm so glad school's done and you're ready to go with the boys a lot.
3: Yeah, and I'm so excited for it tonight, Jez. Are you?
2: Yeah, honestly, I really am. Lexi, are you coming tonight?
4: Well, what are you going on about? What's the Boise?
2: You really don't know what the Boise is?
4: Not the faintest idea.
2: Well, the Boise is Edge Hill Youth Club.
3: It used to be just for boys, but now it's for both genders.
2: Well, there's football,
3: art,
2: table tennis,
3: pool,
2: dancing machines,
3: and air hockey,
2: and lots more.
4: Wow, that's a lot of things. But who works there?
2: Lots of boss staff.
4: Well, how much is it to get in?
3: It's only £1 entry.
2: There's a tuck shop, which you don't need much for. It's all dead cheap.
4: Oh, really?
3: Shall we go then, Mummy?
4: Yeah, go on then. Let's go.
2: Come on, let's go. Yay!
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6: 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Donations need to be made to Kensington Vision, which is all one word, Community Interest Company via the Co-op Bank. 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That's 089299. And our bank account details are 65255654. That's 65255654. If you'd like more information or more details, then contact me, Steve Farragher, by emailing steve@l-c-r.co.uk. 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
3: 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We've also got an amazing garden space and it looks beautiful this time of year with all the flowers in bloom and the Toxteth birds and the bees are loving it too. As well as all that, we can help you find training, connect you to real local opportunities. Plus, we've got guaranteed interviews with some of the biggest employers in the city. You can find us at 3 Kelvin Grove in Toxteth. It's just a short walk from Prince's Park Gates. We're open Monday to Friday, 9 till 4:30. You don't need to struggle alone. 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

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I realise £100 is a big ask, especially at the moment. But in reality, this £100 equates to eating one Greg steak bake or drinking one Starbucks coffee a week. In return for being part of Club 100, you'll get a framed certificate, an LCR mug, and the chance to be a guest on our programme, Kenny Island Discs. But more importantly, you'll get a warm, fuzzy feeling that you or your organisation is contributing to a worthwhile community project. You can either make a one-off payment by Bax of £100 or set up a monthly standing order of only £8.34. Donations need to be made to Kensington Vision, which is all one word, Community Interest Company via the Co-op Bank. Our SOR code is 089299. That's 089299. And our bank account details are 65255654. That's 65255654. If you'd like more information or more details, then contact me, Steve Farragher, by emailing steve@l-c-r.co.uk. Or you can even call into the LCR studio, 53 to 57 Holt Road. 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

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So what is Club 100 and what do you get for your donation? Our aim is to get 100 people to pledge £100 to LCR, either in a lump sum by Bax or by setting up a standing order at only £8.34 per month. I realise £100 is a big ask, especially at the moment. But in reality, this £100 equates to eating one Greg steak bake or drinking one Starbucks coffee a week. In return for being part of Club 100, you'll get a framed certificate, an LCR mug, and the chance to be a guest on our programme, Kenny Island Discs. But more importantly, you'll get a warm, fuzzy feeling that you or your organisation is contributing to a worthwhile community project. You can either make a one-off payment by Bax of £100 or set up a monthly standing order of only £8.34. Donations need to be made to Kensington Vision, which is all one word, Community Interest Company via the Co-op Bank. Our SOR code is 089299. That's 089299. And our bank account details are 65255654. That's 65255654. If you'd like more information or more details, then contact me, Steve Farragher, by emailing steve@l-c-r.co.uk. Or you can even call into the LCR studio, 53 to 57 Holt Road. And you can also see what your donation is delivering to the community. 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

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Liverpool Community Radio, 106.7 FM. Good afternoon, good evening, good morning, whoever this is. It is a new daily croissant with me, Matty Guys. We're with Little Two for this Tuesday, the 4th of August. Nice to have your company. If you don't know who we are or what we are, let me introduce ourselves. We're Liverpool's only local community radio station on FM. We are Liverpool Community Radio. We're on 106.7 FM. We're also online at ldacity-r.co.uk. On Alexa, any smart speaker, if you ask it even to play Liverpool Community Radio from tuning, you get an advert. Don't blame us. We have nothing to do with that. 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And the show's New Daily Croissant, once a Friday between 12 and 2. First hour of the paper, second hour with a guest. No guests today, going to play out a programme. And it's just me on my own today. I know. Please. And but you know, some people have got, if you're listening, you know, be nice to me. You can get in touch with, I would say you can get in touch with us in the studio on our studio phone, 077-619-08063. However, the phone's gone for a walk. I have no idea where it's gone. I left it outside on charge yesterday and it seems to have disappeared. Still, you know. On social media, we are on Facebook, Liverpool Community Radio, New Voices of the City, X with LCRFM, TikTok and Instagram, we're on there as well. Don't ask me what their handles are, I haven't got a clue. Anyway, I say we look at the headlines in front of the papers. So, our friends from St. Paul's Square, The Echo, different stories on the front, actually. There's flashback to Ryanair City launch. Playwright's birthday call to St. Paul with John Bon Jovi. Now, you know, you just make a call, don't you? And, you know, Sir Paul's there with Bon Jovi. Main headline is that dangerous driver's stupid plan to dodge finance deal. High speed, even. Police chase after false claim car could not be stopped. Interesting. On the front of the eye, once again, different stories on the front there. France accused Farage of violating sovereignty over small boats plan. Infantino calling Trump to try and save FIFA job. Or salvage FIFA job. He's dug a hole there, hasn't he? Genuinely. And the driest July in 190 years. England and Wales record driest July since records began in 1836. Will that be 190 years then? Britain has the second hottest July on record, leading to drought and lower crop yields. But boost for solar power, record energy generation. Firefighters battle wildfire the size of 210 football pitches in South Wales, and the water firms urge to go further and faster to reduce leaks as aging infrastructure loses 2.6 billion litres a day, more than the hose pipes ban would save. That's a lot of water to lose. But anyway, so I don't know where you are in the world, where you listen to us around Liverpool or even beyond. In Liverpool at the moment, it's going to look good on late editions, like, but it's been a little bit of rain this morning, but the sun's come out now. So, I say, we'll go through the stories, find stuff to talk about as well. As well as that, yes, and you know what it's like. We play music from local bands, don't we? Yes, we do. So what we'll do is we will kick off with this one. They've been a guest on Swerdlow Show. Got over, I think, over a billion views or plays on Spotify. Could be wrong. It's Banners. So on to you on the New Daily Croissants. Hello.

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3: Hi everyone, I'm Jo from Jobs Plus Toxteth. 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We've also got an amazing garden space and it looks beautiful this time of year with all the flowers in bloom and the Toxteth birds and the bees are loving it too. As well as all that, we can help you find training, connect you to real local opportunities. 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We're open Monday to Friday, 9 till 4:30. You don't need to struggle alone. 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
1: Indeed, Frank is here this afternoon at 3 with the Jazz Cav Live, also in our second hour between 1 and 2. If you want to hear all about Frank, right, from Eugene, Oregon, we're going to play out his Kenny Allen discs. 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Hello, it's a new daily cross on me, Mighty Guys, with you till 2. Right, let's do what we normally do, shall we? Let's have a look at the side panel in the paper. Quote of the day, what I look forward to is continued immaturity followed by death. So says Dave Barry.
2: Yeah.
1: Fair enough. It's each to their own, my friend. Each to their own. Okay. We'll do the birthdays. You know the script by now. I'll tell you them. You shout them back. If you get them right, give yourself a pat on the back. Barack Obama, former US president. How old is Barack? Anybody? Have a guess? No, he's actually 65. Meghan, Duchess of Sussex. Oh, highbrow birthdays today. How old is Meghan? Anyone? 45 she is. Billy Bob Thornton, Potsdam. Yeah, Billy Bob Thornton. Is an actor, apparently. How old's Billy Bob Thornton? Anyone? Oh, you're so close, he's 71. Greta Gerwig, who's a filmmaker. I haven't got a clue. Anyone? Help me. Well, she's 43. Kate Silverton, former newsreader. How old is Kate Silverton? She'll love you for that, but she's actually 56. And Lee Mack, the man from Southport. How old's Lee Mack? Anyone? He is 58. So if you got had a good guess at them, and well done. If you got close, brilliant. If you got a copy of the paper, you cheated. Anniversaries, Tuesday, 4th of August, 1265. Wasn't there, just for the record. Royal forces under Prince Edward defeat a rebel army led by Simon de Montfort at the Battle of Evesham. In Worcestershire. Saucy. Sorry, couldn't resist that joke. The victory ended the Second Barons' War and restored King Henry III's authority after years of conflict between the monarchy and the nobles seeking greater control over government. Good old punch up then. Also, we have a list, believe it or not, which I've got music for, which if we can just find it. It's great being on your own because you have to do it in yourself. At least with other people, they can do it for you. Anyway, so according to Tesco Bank, other banks available, these are the places where most people are good at saving their money. So, shall we see? They've listed 14 places. What do you think's number one? You'll be surprised. Okay, here we go. At number 14, it's Southampton, 48%. One place above the 30 is Norwich, with 49%. Now, this is where people say they're good at saving. At number 12, Bristol, exactly 50%. Tied at 10, it's Birmingham and Edinburgh, both with 51%. At 9, all on its own is Nottingham with 52%. It's because Simon ever buys a cake. That's Simon from HMRC, by the way. He's based in Nottingham, just in case you didn't know. Anyway, tied 7. He's not listening, he can get away with that. Sheffield and Plymouth, both with 53%. And all tied at number 4... you got Belfast, Manchester and London, all with 54%. So what's the top three? Well, at 3, it's Cardiff, with 55% of people are most likely to take a flexible approach to saving and are almost likely to prioritise experience

has overgrown their savings pot. So, number two is Leeds with 57%. So what's number one? It's right here. Liverpool, 58%. So we topped the charts there, ladies and gentlemen. So yeah, apparently Scousers are the most saving savvy. It's true though, I suppose, isn't it? Anyway, should we do a few things in music? So I need to switch tracks now, don't I? I need to switch into that one. It's so good. This Day Music, simply because it's called This Day Music. If you don't know the premise of it, basically, it's things that happen this day music. Plus it fills time. So, we're going to go back. Strap yourselves in, folks, into the time machine we go. 1958. Billboard introduced the Hot 100 single chart in America, not here. Ricky Nelson was the number one with Poor Little Fool. Go on. At 1962, the Rolling Stones played the first of 22 weekly shows at the Ealing Jazz Club in Ealing. They were known as the Rolling, no G then, Stones during this period. Then the Music Without Beatles. What do you think? 1963, UK Music Weekly, the NME, reported the Beatles could score their first US hit with From Me to You as the single was bubbling under the charts at number 116. That's bubbling under the charts. Also in 1963, they're back again. They appeared at the Queen's Theatre in Blackpool. So many fans crowded the theatre, blocking every entrance, that they had to go through a construction area, up and across some scaffolding to the roof of the theatre, from where they were lowered through a trapdoor. And they still got to play. 1964, we're going to jump up to now. And guess what? It's not the Beatles. The Kinks released You Really Got Me on Pye Records in the UK. The influential distortion sound of the guitar was created after guitarist Dave Davies sliced the speaker cone of his guitar amplifier with a razor blade and poked it with a pin. Don't try this home, folks. The song became the group's US breakthrough hit, reaching number 7 later in the year. I don't even want to know. 1966, the Trogs were at number 1 in the UK single charts with A Girl Like You. It was their only UK number 1 single, did you know? Let's jump forward in time again. God, we're travelling a lot today, aren't we? 1984, Prince starts a 24-week run at the top of the US album charts with Purple Rain, his 6th studio album, which featured hits When Dove Cry and Let's Go Crazy, what I will do at 2 o'clock probably, as well as the title track, sold over 20 million copies worldwide, becoming the 7th best-selling soundtrack album of all time. 1990, can you believe that's 46 years ago? No, 36 years ago. Told you, failed, Matt. Mariah Carey starts the 4-week run at number 1 on the US single charts with Vision of Love. It was a debut release. Vision of Love was nominated for 3 Grammys at the 33rd annual ceremony, held on the February 20th, 1991, Record of the Year, Song of the Year, and Best Female Pop Vocal Performance, which she won. And this day in 2000, that's 26 years ago, got that bit right, Craig David scored the 2nd UK number 1 single with 7 Days. At the age of 19, he became the youngest male artist to score 2 number 1s since Donny Osmond in 1973. There you go. Not that you wanted to know, but a few things happened this day music. Some rather groovy 80s backing music. All right, let's get into the papers then. Liverpool City Council responded after some Christmas market traders, oh, we had to mention the C word, didn't we? Claim they've been priced out when fees nearly doubled from 2025 levels. For the past decade, the event at St George's Plateau has been run by Clark Events. This year, new operator Underbelly, great name, has been chosen. With the new contractor comes new prices to rent stores, prices that some traders say they can't afford to pay. Now, the Echo, which is the story we're using, previously reported that Alec Healy from
Gattiger has been selling handmade jewellery at the market since 2021. She said she paid $6,780, including VAT and electricity, to rent a chalet for the six-week market last year. This year, she's told the total cost has risen to just under $14,000 before additional charges. As she said, the stall holders are also expected to pay extra fees for waste disposal, internet, and the compulsory electronic point-of-sale system. That's nice. An email signed off by Underbelly tells traders they'd also expect to pay additional charges for water and grey waste, chiller and storage space, electrical supply, gas safety checks, and mandatory refundable deposit of £100 per metre. That's generous of them. Thanks very much. Alex also claims traders that are not allowed to use their own card machines or accept cash. She also claims the payments from the sales would be withheld for 90 days after the market ends, meaning she would not receive her takings until March. Another jeweller, Sarah Jane Lowndes from Heighton, sorry, Sarah, if I pronounced your name wrong, paid a similar amount to Alex last year, but calculated this year's cost would be just under $15,000. Now, the 29-year-old said it's just not doable at all. It was heartbreaking to read the prices. Now, a spokesperson for the council has said the operator, St George's Hall and Pierhead, manage their own trade arrangements independently. However, Liverpool markets will once again be organising festive pop-up markets across the city during the Christmas period. Designed to support local independent business, Liverpool markets offers a cost-effective way for traders to showcase and sell their products. Traders interested in taking part are encouraged to register their interest. It's understood that Liverpool City Council could be in line to receive almost £2 million over the next 3 years from Christmas markets. The events operate at no cost to local authority. So Underbelly, the company they're now running, I have not responded to the Echo for a comment. It's an idea for you, Council. You're saying your market, the Liverpool market, why don't you take it over? Genuinely. Why get an outside firm in to do it when you have these pop-up markets? Why doesn't the Council do it themselves? You know, if they run the market in Stanley Park, you know, can you imagine how much cheaper would it be if the council were to run it? You know, you're doing something for the city, you're doing something for local independent traders, right? Yeah, I can understand St George's Plateau is a massive place. A lot of people will get drawn in. But don't forget, you are competing with the likes of London, Manchester, Leeds, you know, Birmingham. They will all do the same thing, Christmas markets. If the council was, I feel personally, in my opinion, if the council was to take control of it and say, right, okay, Liverpool markets will run this, right, you'd get a lot more people going down and you get a lot more people wanting to trade there. I mean, some of the prices are absolutely ridiculous down at the Liverpool, down at the Christmas markets, if you've been down there. You know, you sort of look at the price and go, how can you charge that much? I mean, also as well, you know, they're not allowed to use their own card machines or accept cash. Why? What's the problem? People might not have cash, they want to pay by card. So if they've got their own card machine, why can it not be used? Because it would go straight to their account. And they're independent traders. So, you know, looking back at the story, it's talking about, 90 days after the market ends. So March. So you've got January, say late December, January, February to get through before you even get the payment. I think questions have to be asked. I think the council have to sort of look at it and go, is this going to be popular? Which it will be, because people will say, oh, it's a Christmas market, we'll go down, you know, wonderful. But again, it's one of those. The prices they're charging for stall holders, especially local stall holders, and I understand it's an outside company, Underbelly, you know, they're saying, well, they want to make profit off it. That's fine. That's what business is there for. However, if it gets to a point where Underbelly cannot lease any of the stalls, is this where the city council is going to step in and go, well, you had your go last year, we'll try and do it, i.e. next year? Be interesting to see, actually. Be interesting to see what the council say about that. I'm just saying. I mean, it will be interesting because, you know, when you think about it, we've got lots. If you go to any of the markets, especially the one at Stanley Park on a Wednesday, there's always, you know, there's always local traders there, you know, craft stalls and that. It's great to see local business like that. But the thing is, the money would go straight to them. It doesn't go to this company who then 90 days later go, oh, yeah, it is what you earned after we've taken off. And the prices as well, I mean, you know, nearly £14,000, £15,000 for a chalet for 6 weeks. I'm sorry. Who's making the money there?
because if the council, as it says in the report here, the event operates at no cost to local authority, so how much is the council losing? Questions to be asked. Anyway, moving away from that, it'll be interesting to find out actually where they go. But I'm sure people go along with it being the Christmas fair, and they'll all want to feel Christmassy and lovely and everything. But you know, anyway, let's move on, shall we, ladies and gentlemen? Gianni Infantino, you know him, FIFA guy. Yeah, might not be FIFA guy much longer, but him. He's failed to secure Donald Trump's backing. Oh dear. Amid growing calls for his resignation as the president of FIFA, the football's world's governing body. An alliance of football associations across the world has repeatedly aimed to oust Infantino after the abandoned plan to sell a commercial stake in the World Cup last year. Quite right. Why should it? Why sell it? Honestly. UEFA, which is the European football's governing body, has threatened to boycott the World Cup and stage its own tournament if the Swiss-Italian stays on. The FA and the Football Association of Wales also pulled the support for Infantino yesterday. Apparently, he's repeatedly tried and failed to call Donald Trump since the collapse of his proposal to sell stakes in the World Cup to private investors. So, can you imagine? I'll just give Donald the ring. Well, he's not picking up, might be busy. Okay, I'll try again. Nah, he's just buttoning me. Leave a voicemail. Doesn't get back. Anyway. Maybe you should take the hint. Anyway, so Trump and Infantino have previously been close allies, with Infantino awarding the US president the inaugural FIFA Peace Prize last year. Who will win it this year? Does it exist? Who knows? Anyway, so the pair appeared together, or the pair even, appeared together several times at this year's World Cup, including the trophy presentation to win Spain. Now, Infantino had also planned for private investment in FIFA to be led by Joshua Kushner, the brother of Trump's son-in-law, Jared Kushner. Still with me? Good. But Infantino now feels isolated after Trump declined to back him, the New York Post reported yesterday. Trump had even previously considered putting Infantino forward as the UN's next Secretary General. Oh, come on. No. No, come on. He's run FIFA. Really? Anyway. But has not made any public statements of support for him. Infantino also repeatedly asked for private talks with Marco Rubio, Trump's Secretary of State, but one of Rubio's deputies said there was no plans for that to happen. In other words, stop contacting us. The FIFA president scrapped his proposal last Friday after fierce resistance from UEFA and other global football associations. World leaders, including their new Prime Minister, Andy Burnham, also criticised Infantino's plan to sell roughly 20% stake in a new commercial entity overseeing the World Cup and other FIFA competitions. Burnham called the proposals outrageous. So Infantino bids for a fourth term as FIFA president from next year to 2031. Is in doubt after the backlash. The leaders of UEFA and its counterparts in Asia and the Americas are now reportedly determined to oust him. They may refuse to take part in FIFA meetings or ratify its decisions if he pursues re-election. Everyone is determined he needs to go, and if not, we will all take the necessary steps, a source has told the Times. Might be HP, might be Tomato, might be Worcester, who knows. They're the sources. So, that's interesting. It does seem a little bit ridiculous that, you know, this guy decides he wants to sell 20% of it to private investors. Now, last time I checked, and I don't check that often, but the World Cup is every 4 years, right? So, obviously, you need the teams to take part. So, what is he hoping to gain from this? Because, the FA, UEFA, the Football Association of Wales, Football Association of Scotland, you know, and, you know, the Asian Americas, you know, wouldn't take part. So you'd only have a tournament where you'd have certain teams who would be like, oh, well, we'll give you £40 million, which was, I think, the figure they were talking about. Give me £40 million if you take part in this tournament. They go, okay, great, we've got a chance of winning something. But is it really? Could he then bill it as a World Cup? And also, if he's trying to sell 20, if it was, his idea was to put 20% of this into private investors, what was he hoping to make out of it? What was Infantino's take? Was he thinking, well, we've got major money now, we can do this, we can do this? Or would he have made a profit from it?
don't know. But any effort to unseat him requires significant backing from outside Europe, with Asia seen by many the key swing confederation. A motion of no confidence from at least 43 associations would trigger an extraordinary FIFA Congress. So, keep an eye on that, ladies and gentlemen. See what he gets up to. But we'll see. We'll see what happens. And, you know, it might just, you know what, it sounds like it was pie in the sky and he's thought, I can do this, and then he's not expected the backlash, not much. And he's gone, well, do you know what, maybe it's not a good idea, maybe we should just leave it. Anyway, let's play some more music, a couple of more stories, and then we'll just carry on. Play this one. They were known as Afraid of Mice, then changed the name to Up and Running. And there were Phil and Alex as well. This is an everyday story. The biggest hit to date. About an everyday couple. This is Johnny Marino reporting to Radio 106.7 FM. Hello. Johnny.

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7: Yep, Tales Unexplained with Pete and Dave. 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New edition coming soon, hopefully. Liverpool Community Radio 106.7 FM. Hello, it's a new daddy cross on me, Matty Grimes, with you till two. Well, just me on my own, because I don't know where everyone else is. Well, Michael was meant to be in, but he's getting his car fixed, so it's just me. So what I'm going to do is get a couple of more stories to talk about, play a record, and then I head to Jazz Cabinet 3 today live with Frank. We're going to play out with Kenny Allen disc. Oh, our very own Frank. You want to know anything about him? We will all come out in Kenny Allen disc with Frank Griffith. Anyway, let's go back into the papers. Talks are underway to secure funding to refurbish the Williamson Square fountains. Ah, yes, those things that... Ah, yes. You walk across and think, ooh, what's this? Anyway, they've been turned off for more than they've been on in the last few years. No, really. The Echo, again, revealed earlier this year the testing had begun on the 1.1 million fountains which are owned by the council. When they first installed in 2004, the fountains were the first of their kind to be placed in Liverpool for 30 years. And now local authorities confirmed discussions are underway that could bring the fountains back to life. That's nice. And made of a double arch of water that rose out the pavement at a variable height of up to 12 feet, the fountain could also be lit up at night with changing colours. Now in February, officials from Liverpool Bird Company began assessing it to see if the fountains have any future. When they were installed 22 years ago, they were formed as part of a £5.75 million transformation of Williamson Square, which includes new granite pavement. Yeah, it looks good-ish. A poem by Roger McGough features on the metal grid of the theme of water. However, the fountain spent more than a year out of action after they became flooded in the summer of 2008. How can a fountain become flooded? I have no idea. They were turned back on in June 2009. Then in 2013, it emerged that the display had become clogged up after temporary food vendors poured hot fat down the grid. Yeah. In 2024, the Liverpool Bid Company study said it only requires relative minor maintenance and could easily be able to be brought back into use. A test by engineers have marked what sources have described as the first step in a very long journey, which will establish that working order and what might be needed to reactivate them. Costs will be worked out. No date's been established for them fountains to be switched back on. It's a shame because, you know, it's good. Hello, Steve.
8: Where is everyone?
7: Good question. Michael's getting his car fixed. I don't know where the others are. So it's just me. So I'm only doing a short show. And then Frank's on at 3. So I'm gonna,
8: I'll join you for 15 minutes.
7: Oh,
8: then.
7: Go on then. So I've just been, I've already spoke about the Christmas fair which is coming up.
8: Which one?
7: The one in town, which has now been taken over by a company called Underbelly.
8: The Germans.
7: Yeah, that one. So my thoughts are, why aren't the council doing it? I want to get your thoughts on it.
8: Okay.
7: I mean, they're charging people up to, traders up to 14, maybe £15,000 for the 6 weeks. But they can't use their own card machine or take cash payments. And they reckon they have to wait till about March to get the money. Now, the council have said that they have the Liverpool markets, which are pop-up markets all year round. So why don't the council take that over instead of giving it to an outside firm?
8: Well, do you organise their own markets now? They used to have a French company. They farmed out. This was going back a few years ago. It wasn't greatly successful in the sense like thriving markets like Tubebrook died over that period because they weren't being managed very well. And I know all about that because I was a market trader at the time.
7: Yeah.
8: An Echo previously reported Alex Seely, 37, from Gattaca has been selling handmade jewellery at the market since 2021. She said she paid $6,700, including VAT, and electricity to rent a chalet for the 6 week project. So that's £1,000 a week and it's just over.
7: Yeah.
8: This year she said the total cost has risen to just under $14,000 before additional charges. She said stall owners are also expected to pay extra fees for waste disposal, internet and the compulsory electronic point of sale system.
7: Exactly. That's what I said.
8: Was that like that last year?
7: No, I have no idea.
8: What if you've got your own electronic point of sale system? Because most people do these days, don't they?
7: Yeah. Exactly, but this is the thing. If people have got their own point-of-sale system, the money goes straight to them.
8: Yeah, and it sits in their bank account.
7: Correct.
8: But claims what,
7: but later on in the story, it's saying, I think one of them, one of the traders was saying that they will get the money 90 days later from the company, which is like March.
8: Well, it's a dead easy way to sort this, and that's like all the traders need to boycott it.
7: Yeah. That's what I was thinking. I mean, the council.
8: If people want to write to me, it's steve@l-c-r. If you're a trader or you know a trader who's done the Christmas market, please get in touch with us because, let's face it, the market situation in Liverpool, St John's Market is still empty.
7: Yeah.
8: That's got to be 3 years, hasn't it?
7: Yeah, about that, yeah.
8: After a dispute with the traders who said, you know, they weren't getting the service that they were being asked to pay for.
7: And the council was saying they owed them rent.
8: They owed them a load of stuff and they said they wasn't. So I suspect there's a certain council at the bottom of all this.
7: Yeah. But the thing is,
8: I'll tell you what his name is.
7: As I said earlier, if the council are doing these pop-up markets around the city run by Liverpool Markets, why don't they run it? Because it says it also in the story that the council don't charge for the use of the plateau, right? So surely it's a win-win for the council if they run it. Any money made, they could offer a cheaper rate to local traders, and then you know you're going to get people in because, as I said as well, you're going to be competing with the likes of London, Manchester, Birmingham, Newcastle, you know, Leeds. They've all got Christmas markets coming up, and that's the thing.
8: If you've got a view on that, text in for us because I think it's really important.
7: I don't know where the phone is.
8: It's on my desk. 0779.
7: No.
8: That's my phone number.
7: 0776190806.
8: Yeah, come on, because, like, you know, we've got 6 months to go on this.
7: Yeah.
8: And the other thing about it is, the other company that did it, I went down once last year. You know what? I wasn't impressed. It was like, it was a bit like Blackpool, wasn't it?
7: Yeah. I just want to know how they can charge the prices they charge. Now, I understand that people say, well, we've got overheads, which is fine. But if you're paying £8 for a hot chocolate,
8: you won't be paying £8 for a hot chocolate, but you'll be paying £12 for a hot chocolate. But it's little. See, the thing is, this should be an opportunity for the city to give small businesses, small, especially craft businesses, small catering businesses, the opportunity to go a bit bigger and have 6 weeks of, you know, continuous income.
7: Yeah.
8: And if they can't, you know, if they can't see the entrepreneurial prospects for that, then a load of rubbish, aren't they?
7: Yeah, and that's the thing. I'd love someone from the council to actually come on and who's made this decision and actually explain to us and the listeners how this decision has come about. Because you've got a company that is from outside of Liverpool. Surely the council have got companies in Liverpool who could run it as good as these people.
8: What was the process as well for choosing Underbelly?
7: Yeah.
8: And was it just like, are Underbelly giving the council any money for renting
7: the
8: plateau?
7: Well, no, because in the story it says the council make no profit on the renting. It says at the bottom of the story.
8: It is understood that Liverpool City Council could be in line to receive almost $2 million over the next 3 years from the Christmas market. The event operates at no cost to the local authority, and Underbelly have not responded to a request for comment. Let's find some information about Underbelly by tomorrow night.
7: Yeah, I think so.
8: By WTF. Our 10 o'clock programme.
7: Do you know what? And we'll put this out. Maybe someone's listening. Maybe someone from the council is listening. You want to come on the show tomorrow night? We will be happily have you on. You can explain to us and tell us why we've given this market to an outside firm who are charging nearly double of what was charged last year. And don't say because it's the cost of living crisis and there's all sorts of things going on.
8: It's because of the war in Iran. No, it's not.
7: No, it's not.
8: It's greed, naked greed.
7: It is, because when you think about it, you've got to look at it from the point of view. And there's a couple of stories in there of local people who are, who trade. But if you trade there and they say, okay, you've got to wait 3 months for your money, in that 3 month period, you've got to go through January, February, March. But what happens if you've got self assessments? You've got to pay your self assessments in January. I don't know.
8: You must have some views out there. Get in touch with us. And why isn't St John's Market open?
7: Yeah.
8: That's the question. They've obviously tried to get someone else to open it, haven't they, from outside the country and outside the city.
7: Right. I've done a little bit of research on them.
8: Go on, Matt.
7: Underbelly traditionally runs market stalls, festive bars and the Spiegel tent in Leicester Square and Trafalgar Square. So it's used to doing stuff in London, as well as portions of Hyde Park, Winter Wonderland. So they've also got the contract for the new 2026 winter activations in Liverpool St George's Hall. So this is what they're planning to bring. Right? Underbelly's bringing the new Skate St. George's Outdoor Ice Skating Experience St. George's Hall alongside a seasonal pop-up market. They manage vendor and trader space with their designated festival areas, which occasionally draw local discussions regarding pitch fees and independent trader participation. So, maybe we should get in touch with Underbelly. Invite them on.
8: Look them up on that company's
7: app. Yeah, absolutely. Yeah. Anyway. Yeah. So, I mean, WTF's on tomorrow night, folks.
8: At 10 o'clock till 12.
7: 10 till 12.
8: Your chance to have your say on some of these stories we're going to bring up.
7: And if you're a councillor, do.
8: Yeah, if you're a councillor, I mean, we should send an email to every single councillor. I've got a big email list of all councillors. I might send one off today.
7: Yeah, go on. Let's
8: just
7: do it.
8: Say what,
7: see you once to come.
8: We're interested in your views on what this. That's ridiculous, isn't it?
7: Yeah.
8: It could be an extra 6,400 on electricity charges as well.
7: Yeah, how's that work? I mean, I understand that, you've got to keep it lit and that. That's fine.
8: Okay, let's just run this past.
7: Yeah, go on.
8: You're talking about someone's rent going up from, what was it, 6 to 14,000. You're also electricity charges. What is it? An email signed off by Underbelly tells traders they are expected to pay additional charges for water and grey waste, chiller and storage space, electrical supply, gas safety checks, and mandatory refundable deposits of £100 a metre.
7: Right. So there's a press contract for Underbelly.
8: I assume in the card machines as well, they're all going to be Underbellies.
7: Exactly. So why can't they? You won't be able to take cash.
8: I'm going to... If you play some music, I'll go and get my laptop and...
9: All right, well, what we'll do is we'll play some music and then, obviously, it's only a short show because, obviously, I'm on my own. So what I'm going to do is I'm going to play a record, then we're going to do a Kenny Ireland Discs. The man is on at 3 o'clock today. Frank Griffith is going to be live on the Jazz Cabin. So thank you for your company. Show's repeated tonight at 6:10, 6 tomorrow morning. I'm back tomorrow. So I'm going to play this one from, we mentioned before, The Beatles' Real Love, and then we'll go Kenny Ireland. Thanks for your company. 6:10, 6 tomorrow morning, and the new Daily Cross is back tomorrow at 12. And stand by, we'll go to Kenny Ireland with Frank next.

0: Hello and welcome to this edition of Kenny Island. My name's Steve Fadiger. On Kenny Island Discs, we maroon a local person on Kenny Island. Kenny Island is located in the Irish Sea, somewhere between Anglesey and the Isle of Man. Kenny Island doesn't appear on any maps. It's situated in the Gulf Stream, and it has a mild temperate climate, broad sandy beaches, and is just in range of Liverpool Community Radio's FM signal. So anyone stranded there can enjoy listening to LCR FM. Sounds like paradise to me. So today's guest is local jazz legend, musician and composer Frank Griffith. Frank is originally from the US but moved to Liverpool in 2017. Frank, hello.
1: Hello.
0: Right, Frank. You obviously, by the accent, you're not from these parts. You're from the United States. So give us a little bit of an insight into your early life, you know, family life.
1: Sure, yeah. Well, the state of Oregon on the West Coast, just above California. I grew up in Eugene and spent a lot of time playing music as a kid. My parents are musicians. My father still plays a bit, you know, just for fun.
0: Yeah.
1: And my mother passed away, but she was a very talented pianist and singer and played a load of instruments. And I got a lot from her, so that's very fortunate. And then we, in the 60s and 70s, used to have music in the schools. Imagine that.
0: Yeah.
1: And we got to play in the band and the orchestra and had private lessons as a kid. So it was just pretty much in me from a very early age.
0: So when was it you realized that this is what you wanted to do for the rest of your life?
1: Well, I was trying to be sensible about university, you know, when I was a high school kid. And, you know, we used to have counselors in those days. You remember, they used to advise you, usually wrongly. But, I just went to music college when I was 18, started doing saxophone, clarinet, and a little bit of piano. And I just never sort of came to my senses and just kept with it. But like a lot of young players, did jobs, as you do, just to make ends meet. And I moved to New York when I was 21, which was a great move because it's the most exciting, eventful place to learn the craft of music.
0: Where did you study music?
1: I was at City College. It's like the University of London. You know, they get them sprinkled all over New York City.
0: Yeah.
1: You know? It's like it could have been the equivalent of King's College or something.
0: Yeah.
1: Yeah, in London. Yeah. And then I did some postgraduate work at Manhattan School of Music, which is in Manhattan, obviously.
0: Yeah.
1: And it was similar to, like, say, the Royal Academy of Music, or one of those sort of conservatories.
0: So was it always jazz that you're interested in, or was that something you came to later?
1: I came to it a bit later, yeah. I studied classically and still do in as much as I practice classical music on my instruments. But I don't perform professionally as a classical musician, although if I was given a call by the Liverpool Philharmonic, I'd be there with my with bells on. And I'm happy to announce, just parenthetically, that they're starting concerts in the Philharmonic Hall next month, which is exciting news through what we've been through. Really glad to hear that.
0: So tell us a little bit about your first track that you've chosen.
1: Oh, yes. Thank you. It's a track by a Brazilian singer called Call Me, and her name is Eliane Elias. And she's been in New York for years, but she grew up in Sao Paulo. And it's a song that people will know. Tony Hatch wrote it in the 60s, and it's her Brazilian version of Call Me.

0: So what was it like moving from Oregon to New York?
1: Pretty shocking.
0: Yeah.
1: But it was 1980, and so there weren't the exorbitant rents and cost of living that you have. New York and London are in a tie-breaking race of expensive lifestyle, you know, just to live.
0: Yeah.
1: But I got a flat, you know, rented flats like people do, and had a couple of jobs, part-time jobs, just to keep me from, you know, getting in trouble financially. And started university a year later and started playing gigs, but needed to learn my craft for a few years before I was able to really work in the context of really making a living.
0: So this was at the time when New York was probably on its uppers, really. It was.
1: Yeah. It was still recovering from the terrible blackouts and, financial chaos in the 70s.
0: You know,
1: a very notorious skullduggery and dealings going on in the government, in New York City government. But very, very exciting times because so many of the great jazz legends, some of who I'm playing today, were still alive and playing. And there's a lot of free, you know, music that you could hear on almost on the streets and park concerts, things like that, for free. And it was just so accessible. And they used to have a lot of programs in those days that brought jazz to the slightly undernourished areas.
0: Yeah.
1: They called Jazzmobile, which was literally a van that took all their camera and recording kit to a part of New York, and hearing these world legends playing for free is extraordinary opportunity. I was 20.
0: Yeah.
1: Yeah, and I had, I sort of took a couple years off of university, and then I re-enrolled, and so I was trying to be a student and a musician at the same time, which is difficult because, you know, you're trying to. So it was exciting, though, because, as I say, you could live relatively cheaper if you were single and you didn't have dependents. And
0: I
1: got a lot of opportunities to study with the great teachers on my instruments, funded by the university, that sort of thing. And it was good. It was good. It was difficult, though. You know, New York was a very, very difficult town in them days. I mean, you're looking at some really high crime figures.
0: Yeah.
1: You know, and it's really changed. It's really smartened up, you know, in terms of taking your life in your hands when you go out. I did look at the business end of a butter knife once or twice, you know, relieving me of my $10 I had, which wasn't pleasant. But I didn't ever have any, you know, serious problems with that. It's just that it's a tough town, you know.
0: So,
1: and it's changed a lot.
0: So did you get to see around about that time?
1: Oh, I saw all my heroes, Dizzy Gillespie, Joe Henderson, the jazz greats, Oscar Peterson, just go down the list, Benny Carter. I played with many of them as well. Sometimes in a student context, in other words, I was a student and they came in to play with the students, you know. Freddie Hubbard, just an amazing litany of jazz greats. Sadly, most of whom are not with us anymore.
0: Yeah.
1: But that was, you know, 40 years ago. But yeah, I got to play with the greatest players and study with them as well, which was really a big part of it because when you're young, you're more kind of, you can absorb more. You know, you're more kind of able to take for granted, not for granted, but take it as read when someone said, listen, you smack up the backside to get you on the right track.
0: So you've got this experience. You came out to college. What did you do first of all when you came out to college in New York?
1: I was trying to make a living. I was on the tour bus, so to speak, with a couple of really well-known acts, one of which was the Glenn Miller Big Band, which, of course, is kind of associated with corny 1940s music, In the Mood and stuff.
0: Mm.
1: But like all those bands, they had a great program to learn from. And when you're traveling, as I was, you need to really be at your top because you're on the road all the time.
0: Right? Yeah.
1: And so I was on tour with them for a number of months. And then I was also on tour with some other artists. But then I kind of realized after about a year of touring, it wasn't really for me.
0: Mm.
1: You know, because I certainly wasn't doing it for the money. And I just kind of hunkered down and focused more on being local and doing all kinds of gigs, as you do in New York or anywhere else. you know, weddings, bar mitzvahs, you name them, you know, concerts. And so that all led to just a kind of rich amalgamated experience of playing a lot of different kinds of music for a lot of different kinds of people.
0: Okay, what's your second track?
1: Okay, we're going to go on to the great New York band from the 70s called the Brecker Brothers. And that's Randy and Michael Brecker. And they did some really innovative kind of what they call fusion funk music. And this track was written by Randy Brecker, who is the trumpet player, as well as obviously the brother of Michael Brecker, called Some Skunk Funk.

0: It's the early 80s. You're still in New York and you've toured with sort of a couple of big bands.
1: Yeah.
0: Glenn Miller. Yeah. You've sort of... Was that experience with people like the Glenn Miller band, was that sort of... Did that give you the sort of... a direction to what you wanted to do, or maybe not a direction?
1: Well, I mean, as I say, I try to be as versatile as possible, meaning I don't just want to play big band music, especially of a certain era. But the thing that gave me was discipline, and you got to deliver every night.
0: Yeah.
1: No matter how many hours you've been sleeping on a bus that day or whatever, you know, your condition is, physical condition is more important than ever, you know. It was the experience of playing in New York with all different kinds of bands, because there wasn't internet. And so gigs were live.
0: Yeah.
1: The word streaming hadn't been invented yet.
0: Yeah.
1: So that was exciting to be able to rise to the occasion. As I say, I got involved in composing and arranging quite a bit at that time as a young musician. And that offered me so many opportunities to learn how to work with someone else. And that having the experience of doing that as a younger person, you know, as a developing player and writer, gave me so much confidence because, as you know, you've got to apply yourself to everything you can in the music business. You can't just be a soloist, you know, or a one-off wonder. You've got to be versatile.
0: Yeah.
1: So that was really good.
0: Did you start sort of thinking about like setting up your own bands?
1: I did have little bands that ran for a while, kind of thing, but it was so difficult to get gigs. You know, so much competition. It's like, you know, being in London or something. So it sometimes gets a bit frustrating when you're punting your band. You know, you're plumping for your band and you can't get any gigs because they're all taken.
0: Yeah.
1: You know, so I didn't focus on that as much as I have done so in the UK.
0: Yeah.
1: I came to London in 90. I went to London in 96. And at that point, it was more possible, feasible for me to put my own bands together and do more of my own projects. And that was brought about by the fact that I was teaching. I taught for 20 years at Brunel in London at the university there. And when you have an income from teaching or some other form of, then you get more freedom and leverage to produce your own projects. Because if you're just doing stuff for other people, you know, you're just, that's not your stuff.
0: Mm-hmm.
1: And I think it's important for every musician who wants to, you know, get some kind of recognition to have their own music and not just be, I mean, there's nothing wrong with being a West End musician, you know, or a session musician or anything like that. But that's more of a craft, you know. And in the jazz area, you really

0: I didn't think it was maybe the end all forever.
1: Yeah.
0: You know, in London, it, as you might remember, in the mid-90s, was a very vibrant, and the beginning of renewal and the government and things like that. And I thought there was a lot of money put into education, actually, and things like that. So I thought this is a good move. And this was a time when there were a lot more gigs as well.
1: Right.
0: You know, whatever kind of gigs they were. I mean, we can't even comment on gigs after March 15th, 2020.
1: What's your third track that you're going to play?
0: Oh, the third track is great David Sanborn, who's a sax player. And he recorded an album many years ago with the great, but sadly departed arranger, composer Johnny Mandel. And this is a track entitled This Masquerade.

0: Did you know you were going to teach before you came?
1: No, no. I did come on spec in the sense that I didn't have a job. But
0: yeah.
1: I did some interviews, but this is before Skype and all that.
0: Yeah.
1: So it all had to be done in real time on a phone, you know.
0: Yeah.
1: I applied for some jobs in London, but the first one I got was about 3 or 4 months after I moved here to London. I mean, I was teaching at a couple of schools, but just one-on-one, not proper teaching job.
0: Yeah.
1: And then I started teaching at a community college in London called Richmond Adult and Community College. And that was kind of a 0.5 job, so it wasn't quite enough, but it was a good job, good training for what. And then within a year, within about 2 years of moving to London, I managed to get a not a professorship, but a music lectureship at Brunel University in West London, Uxbridge area. Yeah, and that was teaching music full time, and it was great. It was a really good job, and it having a very young child at the time.
0: Yeah,
1: I couldn't imagine not having the job, you know, with the expenses of, you know, and started to buy property and stuff. It was a really good post, and it was right there in London.
0: So as a music teacher, you know, excuse my ignorance, but do you spend all your time just teaching people music, or are there elements to it?
1: Well, it was about, 60% teaching in the sense of preparing a lecture and talking to them in a class or, you know, playing tracks, you know, and doing sort of lectureship kind of work. But I also taught a lot of performance, so I would work with groups and play with them sometimes, and it didn't feel like as much teaching, you know.
0: Yeah.
1: There was a big band and all kinds of ensembles, so it was very much what I do anyway. I wouldn't, as time

0: went by, because I was there 20 years, it got more and more difficult to just teach, and there was so much paperwork, you know, because of the computer system of teaching that everyone's doing now, sadly, because of the COVID. That you felt like you were becoming a computer programmer or something, having to do everything in triplicate and everything. So I was quite happy having taught full-time for 20 years to leave that post. My bank manager wasn't overly pleased.
1: No.
0: But it was good. 20 years was a good run.
1: When you were in London and you were teaching and you obviously, you know, did the educational duties that you had, were you still sort of pushing the professional career as well? What sort of things did you get up to then?
0: Well, I would often, I wouldn't be too cheeky and go on the road or be away so that I wasn't around the university for any length of time, maybe 2 or 3 days at the most, you know. So I kind of avoided, you know, other commitments like that. But I did manage to get gigs in the evenings and weekends and stuff. And one of the most pleasurable things of my day when I was teaching full-time was going to a gig at 6 p.m., going to work again, but not at all like the same kind of work in the classroom, isn't it? So that to me was a real – I would rather go to a gig after teaching than go home, you know, because that's doing what you're teaching, isn't it? It was a really big thing. So and in those days, in the 90s and first 5-10 years of the 21st century, you had all these restaurants that had music, live music, including, I'm sure, Liverpool. There was a huge load of Pizza Express places all over the southeast that had jazz. And it was unusual to have so much live music, wasn't it? And there was probably Pizza Express jazz in Liverpool.
1: Yeah.
0: I wouldn't be surprised. So that was quite nice. It wasn't the greatest gig because it was just you and another musician or something, but it was still, you know, it was playing good stuff, you know. And it's a musician needs to be exercised and oiled, you know, and if you're not playing much, you're not a musician. It's like a doctor without his medical bag, you know.
1: Is he still working with like other people doing arrangements for them and writing stuff? Because
0: you
1: haven't really talked about the stuff that you've written.
0: Yeah, well, I got commissions. I got a commission from the Ealing Jazz Festival, which reigned for about 30 years in Ealing, West London. The only borough of, what, there's 40 boroughs in London or something, that had a jazz festival every year. So good on them. You know, and they gave me a couple of quid to write a piece for the festival that I dedicated to Ealing, sort of thing. And around the same time, a few years before that, I was able to get a commission from the city of Coventry, which is where my son was born, as it happens, to write a piece dedicated to the history of Coventry. It's just simply called the Coventry Suite, and I went through the history of Coventry, acknowledged the Coventry Carol, which is, I think, from the 1500s.
1: Yeah.
0: And some more recent music was inspired by the, you know, sadly, the bombing in 1939, you know. And we actually performed it at Coventry University, which is literally next door to the new Coventry Cathedral, which was built, you know, in place of the bombed out one. So I had some kind of local connections. And I also have done a lot of works for younger players, developing orchestra, big bands, one of which was premiered in all of all places, Kuala Lumpur in Malaysia, because they have festivals there for younger players, you know. So I've done some commissions, and I think that's probably the most important thing, because it's exposing your music, or the music in general, to audiences that wouldn't normally have access to it, you know.
1: Yeah.
0: So that was, and I've done a lot of what you might call jobbing arranging, like a singer needs an arrangement for something. And actually, my next track is one of those, an example of that, if we could. It's a singer in the London area who's a British singer called Tina May. And it's an arrangement for her of a very well-known Benny Goodman number from the 40s called Why Don't You Do Right?

0: was it Dr. Johnson said, a man who's tired of London.
1: Is tired of life.
0: Tired of life. So what prompted you to move up these neck of the woods?
1: It had a lot to do with leaving my job, which was full-time, and I couldn't have done it from Liverpool, to commute down there, especially nowadays. And the fact that my wife and I have a family up here, granddaughter now, and she's 4 years old. So a number of reasons, mainly to that I kind of grew tired of London.
0: Yeah.
1: Not tired of London, but tired of the lifestyle.
0: Yeah.
1: And just horrible things like traffic and pollution and noise, and I was ready. Having lived there for 20 years, I was ready for a move, really. That's kind of what the size of it is. And I was so excited to come to Liverpool for so many reasons, having visited here a lot, and much more so than, say, Manchester, which I do go to and play in at times. All over Chester and all over Southport, It's a great area for a musician, this area in the Northwest, because with when the M62 was working, I don't even ever travel on the M6, by the way. So the point is, you can get around and still get home at night. It's not like driving to London, somewhere too far away. And I think it's a good joining up of musicians from those two communities as well, because you'll be surprised. Many of the venues in Liverpool, hopefully some of them will start opening up again. A lot of Manchester-based musicians come all the way here to play, and I think that's remarkable. But it's, what is it, 40 miles or something?
0: Yeah.
1: So it's a good community, and it's actually easier to commute between Liverpool and Manchester than it is to commute around London.
0: Yeah.
1: Simple as that,
0: When you moved to Liverpool 2017, what was your first impression? I know you'd been to the city before, but what was your first impression about the place?
1: Well, one of the great things is we've just moved, but our first 2 years here, we were living in Princess Park area, which is not even a mile from L1. So I could practically walk into town, as I've done many times. And now we're moving. We're currently living in Penny Lane, so it's a bit further. But both situations are so accessible. It's just so reasonable to go into town and home within a short period of time. And that makes a big difference. At night, mind, you can actually park in Liverpool, which is unheard of in London, Things like that, just facilitate getting around. And the musical community is good as well. You get a lot of people that work and play in Liverpool don't actually live in Liverpool, do they? They might live between Manchester, or they'll live up in the, Southport area or something, Ormskirk, Chester. It's good. It's a real feasible kind of, Liverpool itself, as is not a big city. It's crowded, but it's not a huge city. And so far, I've just kind of based myself in South Liverpool. I haven't really done much up north except to record up in Litherland, where the, near the Aintree, is it Aintree Hospital?
0: Yeah.
1: Which is obviously, a distance. I've done several recordings up north, one of which is the Crosby area. There's great stuff up there. Stanley Park is nice. I've heard a lot of good things about Stanley Park. But I'm based pretty much in South. So I don't know. I really prefer South Liverpool. Nothing against our northern friends. But it's just a wealth of parks here, isn't it?
0: Yeah.
1: It's just an amazing area. I feel quite lucky to be living in that part of Liverpool.
0: Okay, so let's go on to your next
1: track. Yeah, sure. Okay, we're going to go on to the great Sergio Mendes, who's still around, Brazilian composer, pianist. And this is one of his biggest hits of all time, but it was recorded in about 2005, a new version of an old song, and the title of which is called Mas Que Nada.

0: So we're in Liverpool. It's 2017. You really like the place. How did you sort of integrate yourself into the jazz scene in the area?
1: Well, kind of the similar way I did to my London transition. And as much as I met a lot of players, people, some of whom I knew before, but I just made a point of contacting people I knew about, and I was aware of that were doing a lot of playing. Some of the people that played at Par Jazz on Par Street Studios, as well as, well, they moved to Phase One on Seal Street, you know, various central kind of Liverpool venues. The Grapes is a place called The Grapes, Sunday night they have jazz there. And just got to know the people, you know, and they were very responsive and receptive. And so after about a few months of that, I started putting my own bands together. And that's a good way to elicit the support and kind of involvement with other musicians when you actually call them for a gig rather than the other way around. Not that the gigs paid much, by the way. And the other thing I've done quite a bit, but more in the teaching context, is I started a jazz workshop, a weekly jazz workshop that met at the Elm Hall Church on Elm Hall Drive near Penny Lane, of course. And that enabled me to get involved with a lot of the developing players who aren't pro players, but they're really devoted. And that was going up really well until March 15th. And then the churches, as you know, have really been hit very badly by this virus in terms of their operations because of, you know, people, social distancing and stuff. So that's come to a halt since then. However, we did start playing in the park, the Sefton Park, near the Palm House, every Thursday, and outdoors, of course. And that worked out really well. That was going really well. But unfortunately, the sun's not on our side. The sun is not on our side. And it's getting dark now. Yeah, a combination of the gigs and the workshop have kind of helped get my foot in the door, so to speak, you know. Okay. And so I hope that continues to happen.
0: Okay, let's go on to track six now.
1: Yeah, okay. We're going to move on to the great Quincy Jones, who's still with us. And Herbie Hancock wrote a great, very popular song in the early 60s called Watermelon Man. And Quincy Jones recorded this with his band a few years later. And here we have Quincy Jones and Watermelon Man.

0: So why is it so important for you to? Because you've talked about this Elmore Workshop,
1: Elm Hall Drive,
0: yeah. Elm Hall Drive Workshop. How important is it that you sort of pass on your expertise and knowledge to young players?
1: Well, there's a few reasons that I believe so strongly in educating or facilitating people to improvise on the instruments and not just play the written notes. Most classical musicians don't have the experience or confidence to improvise. And some of those people come along to the workshop who are very accomplished players. You know, they get their grades in music and they can play their instrument well. But they just really freeze up. You know, they don't have the confidence to fluently improvise. So this opportunity, it's in a church. It's in a private, you know, it's not like in the public. So they're expected to make a lot of mistakes. And I just give them different angles and opportunities to develop their ability and comfort with improvisation. And then you get a lot of people who aren't particularly good players because they just started playing a couple years ago, you know, as an adult after they've retired. And they struggle too, but in a way they're less inhibited because they haven't learned all the stuff that they're not supposed to do. So it's a combination of that. And then in the opportunities where I'm teaching with younger players, and some of the students I teach at LIPA, Liverpool Institute for the Performing Arts, everyone calls it LIPA, is exciting because there are a lot of pop musicians who probably are heading in different directions than improvising and jazz. But while they're at LIPA, they have an opportunity to do that. So I just do what they call master classes there and just try to get them all to appreciate improvisation. But I think the community that's formed of the jazz workshop, and it happens in all areas. There's dance workshops, there's conga workshops, and there's all kinds of arts workshops in Liverpool. And it's got a great thirst for learning. And I think that's part of the culture here, you know, because people don't feel too inhibited to go out and learn something from a basic, you know, ground up. They don't have a lot of confidence maybe, but they're open to it. So the workshop, it's just called the Penny Lane Jazz Workshop, and we're on Facebook if you're interested. But yeah, it's just this openness to learn a new skill. And this COVID time is really ripe for that because people just want to have an excuse to get out of the house,
0: yeah,
1: you know, and do something different than what they've done before. I think it has to do with people wanting to expand themselves, even if it's not going to become their career.
0: Track number 7.
1: Okay, thank you. This is the great Steely Dan band, Donald Fagen and Walter Becker. Sadly, Walter passed away in 17, but Steely Dan is still going today, led by Donald Fagen, who's composed most of the music. And this is a rather well-known song from the 1977 album Asia, and it's simply called Peg.

0: We'll just come up to the last record. Let's talk a little bit about what the future might hold for you in Liverpool, sure, with your career and that.
1: Thank you.
0: Because I think you're doing, you've got some performances planned, haven't you? And there's this band that you've sort of set up with Phil Shotton and a few other people.
1: Yeah, Phil Shotton and I have a couple groups together. The most recent project is a saxophone quartet, which is obviously four saxophones. And Phil plays it, myself, Rick Halliwell on tenor sax, and John Padfield on alto, all of whom are in the Liverpool area. And we started rehearsing a couple of years ago, and we recorded a CD, Wisely, before the COVID. So that was done up in Litherland at Soundhouse Studios. And we have released it sort of, you know, in as much as I have copies of it for people that want to get it at a gig or whatever. And it's a group called Saxtivity. And the music is a combination of my original pieces as well as standard tunes. And we're just on the brink now of getting it sort of reviewed. So that's coming along. And as I say, once the venues open up a bit more, we can do a gig, and we'll let you know about that on LCR. And that, so that's a nice, exciting project. And the other thing is the Nonet, which is nine-piece band, of course. And actually, I wouldn't mind playing a track from that CD before we go, if we can fit it in, because it was made about 10, 15 years ago, but it's a CD devoted to this Coventry Suite situation that we did as a part of the Coventry Jazz Festival. And the track is an original piece of mine called May Cafe, Frank Griffith Nonet.

0: Okay, so that's the 8 tracks that you're going to take away.
1: Sure.
0: To Kenny Island.
1: Yeah.
0: I'll be rowing you over there in the boat and leaving you.
1: Yeah, waiting, Kenny Island. I can't wait.
0: I know. It's a fantastic place. If there was like a mini tsunami and you had to rescue one of those tracks, which one would it be?
1: I'd probably take the first track, Eliane, Elias, Call Me, because it's Brazilian and it feels like you're floating on the ocean.
0: Yeah.
1: And we'll be on the ocean, won't we?
0: Yeah, certainly.
1: So it'll be perfect for the surroundings around me. It's just delicately bouncing up and down the waves, and that's where I want to have musical version of that.
0: I can't promise you Brazilian weather.
1: No.
0: Because it's the Irish Sea, but
1: good point.
0: It'll be fine, Frank.
1: The sea is the sea.
0: It's the same the whole world over, isn't it?
1: Yeah.
0: We allow you to take one book. We provide the Bible
1: and
0: the complete works of Shakespeare, but what book would you take with you?
1: I'd probably take, believe it or not, I would take a music primer of piano. Piano. I play a bit of piano. No, I'm not a pianist. I'd take one of my piano tutor books to learn new songs and styles on the piano because that, to me, is a lifelong thing. Most sax players want to be pianists because they're using their fingers, you know, 10 fingers. And so I'd take my jazz piano by Mark Levine book, and that'll keep me busy.
0: Yeah. That probably leaves us onto the luxury item. What would the luxury item be?
1: I'm afraid it's going to have to be a piano.
0: Yeah, I thought that was going to be the case.
1: I mean, I'd like, if it's okay, I'd like a, I don't want to sound too pretentious here, but do you think it's a 10-foot Steinway? Can we manage that?
0: Well, I'll have to see what it'll fit into the rowing boat, really.
1: Well, it might just be an upright then.
0: Yeah, it might be an old Joanna from a pub or
1: something. A Joanna. Yeah, as long as it's got all the keys.
0: Well, we'll include the little tuning key so you can tune it up.
1: The tuning hammer. No, that'll be enough. It'll look so great on the beach.
0: And finally, how well do you think you'll cope with the solitude of Kenny Island?
1: As you can tell, I like to chat.
0: Yeah.
1: And I like company of other people. So I'm probably not going to be best pleased initially. But I think if I get some jobs going every day, foraging for food, keeping shelter and house and home copacetic, as well as my daily regimen of piano practice, and the odd tiptoe into the sea, I'll just get used to the solitude.
0: Yeah.
1: But that's easy. That's easy to say now. But I'll have no choice.
0: There's plenty of trees to climb anyway, Frank.
1: Well, not at my age, mate.
0: No.
1: That's not advisable.
0: Right, Frank, it's been lovely having you on. Enjoy your stay on Kenny Island.
1: Yeah, thank you so much.
0: We'll back to pick you up in a couple of months.
1: I can't wait to go.

Hello, my name's Steve Farragher, and I'm here to explain to you all about the LCR Club 100. LCR Club 100 is a novel way for you to contribute to and support Liverpool Community Radio. 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I realise £100 is a big ask, especially at the moment. But in reality, this £100 equates to eating one Greg steak bake or drinking one Starbucks coffee a week. In return for being part of Club 100, you'll get a frame certificate, an LCR mug, and the chance to be a guest on our programme, Kenny Island Discs. But more importantly, you'll get a warm, fuzzy feeling that you or your organisation is contributing to a worthwhile community project. You can either make a one-off payment by Bax of £100 or set up a monthly standing order of only £8.34. Donations need to be made to Kensington Vision, which is all one word, Community Interest Company via the Co-op Bank. Our SOR code is 089299. That's 089299. And our bank account details are 65255654. That's 65255654. If you'd like more information or more details, then contact me, Steve Farragher, by emailing steve@l-c-r.co.uk. Or you can even call into the LCR studio, 53 to 57 Holt Road, and you can also see what your donation is delivering to the community. Thanks very much for listening.

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2: Hello and good morning. My name is Alice Haslin and I'm bringing a new show to you today. It is called The Conversation. The Conversation is a show that I'm bringing to you and it will be on Liverpool Community Radio a lot more often. It is about politics. And you'll be seeing all different types of politics coming from me. So let's just talk about what's happening in recent news before I move on to the manifestos of each party. So, yesterday, Starmer resigned. This is a big hit for the UK. But the question everyone's asking is, Burnham going to become the leader? Some say he's King of the North, some say he's not. But I think it's a question we should all be looking into. And one of the articles that I think I've found recently that is a really good read is, why is the UK losing so many prime ministers? We've lost Starmer and we've lost so many. It's like a prime minister is meant to have 4 years of reign, but they're only doing 2 years. An article by Dr. Ben Worthy, he reflects on why the UK is losing so many prime ministers. And I think this is a great opener for the show. So why has it become so rapid? Dr. Bonworthy says. So Ben has said that there's been a takeover of PMs and that each prime minister keeps inheriting a government that is riddled with crisis. It's partly a long-term problem, and maybe this is why Starmer's not done everything he said he's done, because he came into power and he said, I'm going to do all these things, but we've chucked him out after 2 years. So do you think Burnham's going to be any better? Please reach out to Liverpool Community Radio if you want to have a say on this show and let me know your thoughts on what's happening in our current political climate. To start you off, I'm just going to put a little song on, and then after this we'll move on to the manifestos of each party and what they're saying.
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Hello, and we're back. So I just wanted to bring us back to that article that I mentioned before, those adverts. So why is the UK losing so many prime ministers? I want to hear other people's thoughts, but this article by Dr. Benworthy, he is a politics and societies professor, and he goes on to say in this article, which I think is really interesting, is that that Labour isn't the issue. It's often that the failures, what they're inheriting, is what is, you know, downfall, really. So Starmer's failure, according to this article, is that Starmer's failure then flows into the second factor, that of frying relations with Labour PMs. This is partly a long-term problem. Since the 1970s, MPs of both parties have become more rebellious and less loyal. Then rejected and ejected and then dejected have a greater influence. So arguably, what it's saying is that, you know, the MPs are not loyal and not as committed as they were back in the days when there was Brown and we had, you know, the Labour Party, and there was a lot more commitment. And it's like the Prime Minister, they're struggling to hold their peers, and I think that's a really, you know, interesting thing that people aren't realising. Everyone's so eager to just throw out the Prime Minister, but is Andy Burnham going to be that one that holds the loyalty of the PMs? And I think it's something really interesting to think about. Moving on from this, let's look at manifestos. So what do Labour plan to do? You know, if we all just think, oh, Labour's the option, Conservatives, there's all these different options, but what do they actually plan to do? So looking at the Labour website and their manifestos, what they want to work on and their work so far. So their work so far has been cracking down on illegal working by increasing raids, toughest powers yet to disrupt criminal smuggling gangs, and landmark deals to stop small boat crossings. So according to Labour, that's what they've done so far. But why is this important according to their website? It's because they don't call it Britain is a tolerant and compassionate country. They're proud. They plan for change. So what do they plan to change? This is the important part. This is the manifesto. This is what are we voting for. So they want economic stability, secure borders, national security, kickstart economic growth, building NHS fit for the future. You know, these are missions that many parties say they have, but will it come through? And that's what we'll see with time. But in comparison, let's look at the opposite end of the scale. Let's look at the Reform Party. So the Reform Party have many policies and a big manifesto. Some of the top ones on their policies, according to the Reform UK website, is stop the boats, secure and defend our borders, and deport illegal migrants. So this is a controversial one for many, which I think is controversial. But the two different ends of the spectrum, they both have very similar policies. Now, people wouldn't think this, but just reading through them, they both say that they want to secure borders. They both say they want economic stability, but if you look into the nitty-gritty of it and the difference, what is different between them? It's how they plan to do this. So the Reform Party are very strict on how they plan to do it. So they plan to deport illegal migrants, which is one of their biggest policies that I'm sure everyone knows about. But what does the manifesto actually say? So reading into this, this is what the Reform UK website says. It says that they plan to... They plan to deport illegal migrants in the UK, and we will leave the European Convention of Human Rights. Now, this is a big deal. Repealing the Human Rights Act is what they plan to do, and they plan to ensure that anyone who enters the country illegally will be ineligible for asylum. Now, everyone's like, okay, they're sorting the immigration problem out, but if you read into that, they want to change the Human Rights Act, and the Human Rights Act is a big bill that protects so many. So really, is that worth what they're arguing for? And I think that's down to the voter yourself. Now, the Labour Party, in their manifesto, they don't argue this. They want to keep the Human Rights Bill, but they're tackling immigration from a different sector. They plan to have different secure borders, and they're planning to do it in a completely different way. But we'll come back to that after the short next song. So I've got Jamie Webster, This Place.

Hello and welcome back to The Conversation with me, Alice Haston. So before that little song by Jamie Webster, such a good song in my opinion anyway, but before that song we were talking about the two policies between Labour and Reform and what are their differences and what's, you know, what do their manifestos actually say? These are the pure facts from their website, their words, their websites. So this is what we're just comparing today. And before the break, I talked about how the Reform Party, in according to their website and to their policy, they, in one of them, the deport illegal immigrants policy, they want to change the Human Rights Act. But what is the Human Rights Act? If you didn't know, the Human Rights Act 1988 is UK law that incorporates the fundamental rights and freedoms, and it protects so many people. It protects you from age, background or social status, protects women in the workplace, and it protects you to the right to life, to a fair trial, liberty and security, and many more. So arguably, they want to change this to conform to their policy, which gets out illegal migrants. Now, I think it's arguably to say, is this a fair trade? You know, should we change the Human Rights Act that protects so many in order to get illegal migrants out? It's a hard trade, but you know, I think that's down to you, the voter. You know, what do you value more? What do you want more to happen? Whereas in the Labour manifesto, this is not one of their policies. They don't mention the Human Rights Act in their policies. But they do have a different stand on how to make Britain a clean energy. And they want to keep energy costs down. They want to keep and commit to net zero. Whereas in contrast, the policy from the Reform Party do not want to commit to net zero. They want to scrap net zero, which, according to their website, they believe it will cut energy bills. Now, this is arguably debatable, and if you want to go into the bits of, you know, environmentalists and how our energy bills will come down, but they're the two contrasting ideals. Now, the Reform Party say they will prioritise energy scrutiny. They will expand domestic energy production and scrap policies that drive bills higher while making Britain more dependent on foreign energy. Lower energy costs mean lower prices, higher wages, strong economy. British households and businesses have been crushed by among the highest energy costs in the world, driven by bad ideological policy. Now, they want to scrap net zero, and they want to do the energy bills in a completely different way to Labour. Now, I think you should look into what net zero is. Net zero helps us get cleaner energy. It's your windmills and all these type of things, and it gets us clean energy so we're not less reliant on other parts of the world, like this war in Iran, more politics for you there. You know, that is still ongoing. As much as Trump tries to get a treaty going, it's still, you know, recently there's back and forth, but I wouldn't say it's completely settled. I think there's still time, and it's definitely something to watch. But this scrap net zero policy is completely different to what we've currently got with the Labour government. So I want to know, what do the voters think? Do you think we should scrap net zero, or do you want to keep it in? Which side of the coin are you on? So I think that's an interesting comparison between the two, because, you know, the two completely opposite parties, on some things, they are quite similar. They do both want to secure borders, and they do want a stable economy. But as I say, the way they're doing it is completely different. Now, the Labour Party do want national security, and they do want a building and NHS fit for the future. Now, when we look at the Reform website, and what do they think about the NHS? Well, they say that they want to keep the NHS and help British people have children. They want to revitalise British manufacturing. They want to make law-abiding citizens feel safe. And yes, one of their policies is protect the NHS, despite rumours online. According to the Reform UK website, they want to protect the NHS. It will remain free at the point of use, funded by general taxation. They want to improve it, redirect funding back, and they want to... Successive Conservative and Labour governments have failed, they believe, leaving patient satisfaction and clinical outcomes at record levels. But, arguably, this Reform website, this is a policy, but it doesn't say how. It doesn't say how they plan to boost the NHS. It doesn't say how. So this is something to take into account. If you are wanting to vote for a party, I think we should all look into how do they plan to do this policy? Because we've all been there when a prime minister has come into power and has said, oh, I'm going to do this. And you go, okay, how? And then they don't do it because the how was never there. So I think we should constantly be asking how to both Reform and to Labour. When the Labour say they're going to secure borders, how? How are they going to do that? So I think it's something that we should always be questioning.
especially in the political world. But according to the Labour Party, so far they have the toughest powers yet to disrupt criminal smuggling gangs, and they've cracked down on illegal working by increasing raids. So the Labour Party are saying that's a part of securing their borders. They're saying that that's how they've secured borders, by being the toughest on smuggling gangs, which arguably there is a fact that they have been doing that. But are they saying they're going to secure borders in a different way? Are they going to, you know, reform or offering a different perspective, I guess? And I think that's something to take into account. They also say, Labour say that they're restoring order and control. According to the Labour website, Labour is restoring order and control to our immigration systems that operate swiftly. Almost 60,000 illegal migrants and foreign criminals have been removed or deported. Now, you wouldn't expect to see this on the Labour website, which is, I was quite shocked when I was reading it, because you expect maybe this from reform, but it shows that the two parties do have similarities, and I think that's really something to take into account, because they clearly do have similar policies, but one may be more extreme or different to the other. So it's definitely something to consider when you're viewing and wanting to consider who should I vote for. I always think, let's look at what they're doing. Let's look at what they're saying they want to do. Because really, if they're saying they're going to do it, then maybe they will. You know, it's not always certain, but I think it's great to look into. Now, after the break, I'm going to discuss what ward we're going to be looking at and what issues there is in the community of the Stonycroft ward, as today I'm going to have Steve Radcliffe in for an interview. I'll see you shortly. Here is the next song.

Hello, and that was Real Love. That was a beautiful song. I really like that one. So my name is Alice Haston, and this is The Conversation, a show about politics. You know, just a friendly conversational show where we talk about politics, we talk about the party's manifestos and what that means for the future of the country. As everyone may know, or if you've not heard, the Prime Minister Keir Starmer did resign yesterday, and that was a really big day for the country. And obviously, when Keir Starmer did resign, that means the question, is Andy Bannon the next leader? Is he going to take over? Is he going to be the King of the North? It's only time will tell. And I think the fact that he is Andy Burnham, his train's getting tracked by the BBC, and he's a very big figure, and he's done a lot for Manchester. He made free bus passes for 16 to 18 year olds, and he has made a big impact. So is this his time? But he's still inheriting a country in crisis if he does come into power. So what does that mean? Will he do a better job than Starmer? Only time will tell. But I'm here to update you on the biggest news, and that is the biggest news. And I'm also to update you on the policies of the parties, new changes, new articles, everything politics. And today, I also want to talk about some issues in the community because, well, when we have issues, we look up to our MPs and our councillors because ultimately they're the only people who can do anything about it. So today we're looking at Stonycroft, the ward, which the councillor Steve Radford is the councillor for. He is their lead party of the Liberal Democrats. The Liberal Party, and he will be in shortly, and he's going to talk about the issues in the area, and I'm going to ask him, what is the party doing? What is the councillor doing? And what is his role and everything, and what does he do for his constituents? So some of the issues that I'm going to highlight is, whilst you know, the roads are great, but there is some potholes, and what's he doing about this, you know? And there was also, there was a rat problem in March. There was an article by the Liverpool Echo who highlighted this and said, like, you know, the people of Stonycroft deserve better. Is this resolved? Only, well, he's going to be coming in today, and we'll be asking him, is this going to be resolved? And then the next biggest issue in Stonycroft, I think, is fly tipping. Not only do we have it here in Kensington, but it's a big issue in Liverpool, you know.

You drive around sometimes and there's a mattress on the floor or there's boxes thrown around, and this is a big issue, especially for the people of Stonycroft. So I think today we're going to ask him these questions, you know, what's changing and what can we do about it? You know, politics, we choose the people in power. We've chose Steve Radford, and he's going to come in and we're going to ask him what, you know, you've been chosen by the people, voted by the people. What do you think is going to happen? What needs to happen? And what can we do as the people to encourage it? You know, I think highlighting the problems is what makes the problem get resolved. If we highlight these potholes, councillors like Steve Radford, he's going to fix it. So we're going to ask him today, and he'll be on shortly. But for now, here's the next song.

That was Daisy Jill, Nothing Out of Me. So that was such a good song. There's a little break in between. So an article I've got here from the Times, which I think is very topical considering, you know, Burnham and Starmer. This is called Andy Burnham Will Seek to Soothe Markets as He Marches on Number 10. So the Times have reported this. So the former mayor of Greater Manchester will vow to protect the economy and stick to fiscal rules in a major speech next week as he gets ready to take power. So what do we think about this? If you want to get in touch, just contact Liverpool Community Radio and talk to us or message us online. We also are on Dab and Spotify if you want to get in touch. Or my name is Alice Haston. You can contact me on Instagram, anything like that. It's just my name. And let me know what you think and what you want to hear about on the next show. But this article says that Andy Burnham will use a speech next week to pledge to grow the economy and commit to Labour's fiscal rules as he prepares to enter Downing Street after the resignation of Keir Starmer. So this is interesting because, you know, Burnham's not in power yet, but he's already stating what he wants to achieve, which I think is very interesting because, you know, you've got to do these kind of things if you want to get into power, but he hasn't said yet how he's going to achieve them. I think only time will come with that. So Darren Jones, the Chief Secretary to the Prime Minister, is considering standing for the leadership to trigger a contest, even if he has no chance of winning. And I think that says even more that all the Labour members have such faith in Burnham, because if the Chief Secretary is considering standing just to let him win, I think that's quite interesting. I think that I wonder, is anyone else gonna stand against him, or is it just gonna be Burnham? Is there anyone else in the ring? I think that's something only time will tell. But some Burnham allies said that they felt daunted by the scale of the challenges ahead. I think, wow, that, you know, even his allies know maybe this is what's gonna happen. Maybe he's the only option to come to power. So, Darren Jones, Chief Secretary, also said to be concerned about the economic direction of a Burnham government, including the potential appointment of Ed Miliband as Chancellor. Now, that's interesting. However, critics said he is unlikely to win the support of not Burnham to stand. Burnham will use the speech early next week to attempt to bolster his economic credentials and concern in the markets about his premiership. He will promise to reduce the national debt and the cost of borrowing as he sets out a credible plan for growth within the current fiscal rules. So that means that next week, hopefully, we should see what this plan looks like, how he's going to change the economy, and what this means for us, how it affects our taxes and everything that we do. And most importantly as well, the government borrowing, because that affects how much tax we pay and affects everything, the treasury and where our money goes. Everyone wants to know what it's being used for. So the Times also go on to say that Miliband had been favourited for the role but has been the subject of briefings by cabinet colleagues who believe he's not pro-business enough and will undermine market confidence. So the Times is saying here, arguably, that Miliband is the favourite, but does he really know the market? Can he really do the job? Not the job of Prime Minister, but the job of Market Secretary. This is really interesting, I think. And the Times have reported this yesterday, just after Starmer's resignation, and only time will tell, really, what's going to happen next. You know, there's predictions, and it says that they reported a new article where Starmer sets up row with Andy Burnham over defence plan, because they both have differing views on defence. Now, Keir Starmer said he will push ahead with plans to publish the long-awaited defence investment plan before the NATO summit on July 7th, which is soon creeping up, even though his successor will not have signed up to it. The Prime Minister faces a row with Andy Burnham, who the Times have been told wants it delayed until he enters Downing Street. Burnham is said to be keen to examine the plans and make the decision himself. So it looks like there's a bit of, you know, Starmer really wants these defence plans to go ahead. But if he's not going to be in power, should they? You know, because if they go ahead before Burnham gets there, then it would be hard for Burnham to change things around, especially in this, you know, stance. But Burnham's not in power yet, so should he really have a say? There's all these sides to consider. The article goes on to say, the Prime Minister faces a row with Andy Burnham and an ally of John Healey, the former Defence Secretary, who quit over the plan, said there was no point in publishing it half-baked dip before Burnham was in number 10. So the former Defence Secretary doesn't think this should be published before Burnham gets into power and calls it half-baked. Because he said, no, this dip settlement falls well short and an incoming PM will still have to meet the same requirements. So clearly there's a strong argument against publishing
half-baked dip. Now, do we really think Starmer's going to go ahead and publish his plans and go forward with it? Or is he going to let Andy Burnham have his way? However, Nick Thomas Siemens, the Cabinet Office Minister, denied Starmer's government was a zombie government on Tuesday, said that the dip would still be published in the next couple of weeks. He told the To Take programme on Radio 4 isn't a delay because it's something that the country has always planned to do for the NATO summit, which is nearly July in Turkey. That remains the case, that is unchanged, work is continuing. Rachel Reeves, the Chancellor, told MPs, I'm confident that they will be published for the NATO summit, will involve more money spent more effectively, and will meet the scale of the challenge facing our country. So it looks like Rachel Reeves on the side for this to go ahead, but will this truly happen? I think the defence is really important considering the war in Iran and considering Ukraine. So it's important that Britain has this defence, but its arguments on how much should be spent on it. That's something to mull over while the next song is coming on and while we wait for Steve Radford to join us.

0: Hello, and we're back. This is The Conversation with Alice Haston, and we are talking all things politics. So today, I've got Steve Radford in today. Do you want to introduce yourself, Steve?
1: Hi, good afternoon. I'm Councillor Steve Radford. I'm leader of the Liberal Party. Can I stress that's the genuine Liberals, not the SLDP who jumped in with the SDP and then jumped in with the Tories and drift about everywhere. Genuine Liberals.
0: Yeah, so he is the leader of the Liberal Party and he's here today to talk about what he's doing in his area. So I've got some questions. So, what changes have you brought to the Stonycroft ward and what are the plans for the future? If you've got any coming?
1: I think, if you don't mind, I brought it out to what my Liberal Party group, including myself and Councillor Billy Lake and our other team members, are doing across the whole city, which have an impact at Stonycroft, but broader. First of all, we're launching a really rigorous campaign. We've launched it to challenge the council about the fact that all over the city, houses of multiple occupation are being converted by builders. One, they're often not declaring them to the council. Two, they're often declaring them after the work's been done and say a fait accompli, or applying for a legal technicality called certificate of lawfulness, which means we're going under the radars of the system to do a conversion and we've done it, so we don't want to involve in consulting the community. The Liberal Party is uniquely banging the heads together of council officers and raising it with council senior officers as well as senior councillors to say, you're allowing a planning department that doesn't ensure enforcement, which is bringing the planning controls under total lack of credibility. And it's happening just in our wards, even more so actually in Kensington Ward, which is led by the leader of the council. I thought he might have noticed. And we're pushing the issue. We want planning laws to cap the number of HMOs, but not just do it on paper, enforce it.
0: Yeah.
1: The council has hundreds of strategy documents under its file, but they're bloody useless.
0: So do you think they need to enforce it more?
1: Enforce it full stop.
0: Mm.
1: At the moment, I could give you the list of Kensington this week, and it will have 7 applications for certificate of lawfulness, which means we've done the conversion, we haven't applied for planning permission, and we're now trying to avoid planning permission. It's not just in our own wards, even though it's true of parts of Tuebrook particularly,
0: yeah. But
1: it's true of Kensington, it's true of Anfield, and the Liberal Party is doing a service to the whole city. We're fighting against the abuse of HMOs and a limp planning department that's letting them get away with it.
0: Yeah, and how are you fighting for this?
1: We're meeting officers every month, and we're giving them lists of evidence of B&B conversions, Airbnb's opened, HMO's up for sale on websites. The council's just making no notice of it. And we're really causing some ruffle feathers. And that's what a constructive opposition does. At the Housing Working Party, which we said the council needs a housing committee, biggest issues of the city, we're cracking down on why the council is taking so little effort to redevelop 10,000 long-term vacant properties. The budget for homelessness has gone up by 60%.
0: Yeah.
1: We've got people in hostels and hotel accommodation, which is extraordinarily expensive. We've got 10,000 long-term derelict properties in the city, not just in Tuebrook, ironically even more than the Kensington. I had to bring that to the attention to the leader of the council and said, what are you doing? And on the working party, the Liberal Party group put on the table, we want a coordinated, targeted effort in areas like Kensington and Anfield, where there's very high, and Tuebrook, where there's high proportions of long-term derelicts. We want them brought back into use. People coming off the housing list means somewhere else on the housing list has got a house. It also means the council save money on homelessness and it brings in more rateable value.
0: And what brought this to your attention? How did you find out about this big issue? Has it always been something on
1: your
0: radar?
1: Like most councillors, we walk the streets of our wards every day. We see the derelicts. We talk to the neighbours.
0: Yeah.
1: We've got a derelict property, which is used by the burglars to break in. We've got a derelict property, which is used for fly tipping, which causes a health issue for the neighbours.
0: Mm.
1: We've seen derelict properties which have gone on fire. We walk our patch every day.
0: Yeah.
1: Every day we see the real problems that the council officers just treat as a sort of number-crunching exercise. We see the impact and we bring that impact to the town hall and say, this is why it's a priority. This is why something's doing. At the last council budget, we were the only party that last couple of budgets moved an amendment to say the council put more senior staff into tackling derelicts. And we voted to improve the budget for the private licensing team because, as the constructive opposition, we want to have the life of our residents improved. And sometimes that means putting more money into enforcement. We voted to support more money into highways. As a constructive opposition, we were calling for more enforcement. So we voted for extra funds to go enforcement. Now we're wanting to see the council deliver on it.
0: Yeah, and how has the process been so far? You know, challenging the council. Have they challenged you back on any of these ideas?
1: Well, I spent 1.5 hours debating with council housing officers why they don't want to have a local housing scheme and ignoring the fact that someone in Tewbrook could be given an allocation in Speak. They're away from their family. The kids then have to travel on council bus services, so that costs the council money. They aren't able to support their grandparents, which means social services are called in. We're calling for a local preference housing scheme. We've worked one in one of our wards at the Woodyard Terrace. 40 of the houses were rented out and 20 were given preference to local people. And straight away, we didn't get a sort of like, you know, 40 people arrived from Croxteth, landed in the middle of Tewbrook and didn't know anybody. Mm. We had 20 local families moved in, and that helped settle the whole estate into the surrounding community. We're fighting for local preference scheme. It's going to the council cabinet for one of the recommendations, thanks to the Liberal Party. Thanks to the Liberal Party, one of the recommendations to the Housing Working Party will be there should be a targeted effort in the areas of high concentration of derelicts, such as parts of Wavertree, Toxteth, parts of Anfield, Tewbrook and Kensington, and really drill down the number of derelicts. A derelict house can blight the street.
0: Is that leading on from that? A lot of people online have seen in the Facebook group have raised the issue of fly tipping. Now, do you think fly tipping is linked to these derelict houses and people are just fly tipping there?
1: Some of the derelict properties can be subject to fly tipping, but fly tipping is broader. At the moment, too many people, and it's not just necessarily tenants or any particular type of tenant or resident, too many people get private builders in or a landlord come in, clear a flat and say, I'm not going to bother buying a skip, I'll just throw it in the back entry.
0: Yeah, and how are you going to tackle this?
1: And what we want to do is more enforcement. I'll be honest, I've reported people in the street who fly tipped and said to the council, I've seen them fly tip, I've personally challenged them
0: and
1: I want
0: the
1: council to prosecute.
0: Yeah, has it happened?
1: And I have to say, it's sadly not enough.
0: Which
1: and
0: is unfortunate because it makes
1: it's not the, unfortunate, yeah. It's actually feeble management. Sorry, let me put it absolutely blunt. It is weak, feeble management. We've produced evidence of address labels, we've produced statements, and we're encouraging residents every week to give witness statements. The last council, we got a freedom of information because council officers will play, they've got a, oh, it's a great stress finding statistics.
0: Yeah.
1: And they find statistics when it suits them, but when it doesn't suit them, they don't find them. So we had to table freedom of informations. And we got a list of the last freedom of informations. And there's loads of fly tipping tickets in the city centre. So it's great for someone walking around the city table and say, oh, you've lost your crisp packet. Have a fine. But in the areas where it's affected, in the terrace streets of Liverpool, where fly tipping is too often routine, the council prosecutions have been like one per ward in 3 months.
0: Wow.
1: That is not an accident. It is a lack of resources. The council needs to understand there is a city of ratepayers live in the terrace areas of Liverpool who pay their rates and deserve a service they're not getting. The council service should not be just about the city centre.
0: Yes.
1: My group, the Liberal Party group, is banging on the door of council officers and councillors, making that clear at cabinet meetings, committee meetings and officers meetings. And, yeah, we've upset a few councillors. And in fairness, quite a few Labour councillors agree with us. But sometimes they're not always strong enough to say to the officers, you're not doing your job.
0: As a councillor yourself, how do you think this, you know, is going to take effect with the other councillors? Do you think you'll all come together and be able to put in an effective plan?
1: How shall I put it? Like every profession, whether it's doctors, policemen, lawyers, you get some people who are very committed. You get some people just do the job because they pay for it. And there's a range of talents. There's a range of motivations. And it's not just true of a Labour council, it's true of other councils. When a council gets too big a majority, and it's been in office for a long while, I've noticed a trend is they become to spend more time justifying what the council officers are doing or not doing. And they forget they're there to represent the residents. I'm not making a party point, because it was true when the Lib Dems were last in power as well. Every administration, after a while, makes that mistake. They forget why they're there. They're there. Too many of them see themselves as telling the public what they think's good for them.
0: So do you think the councillors should be doing more?
1: Oh, the council could be doing more, should be doing more, and is failing the residents.
0: And yourself, what are you actively then reporting them as a councillor and being involved?
1: If you go onto any of the Facebooks for Tewbrook and the surrounding communities, which my community support,
2: I'm going to be honest, residents of Newsham Park, which were moved into Kensington for the last boundary review, still come on to us every week with issues. The council is not only... They are removing the refuse and we are reporting the dumping. What they're not doing is sufficiently prosecuting the people who are doing the dumping, because when the prosecutions start hitting the floor, then the problem will stop.
0: Yes.
2: Too many private builders, too many private landlords are cutting costs, and dumping on the street and passing the burden to the taxpayer. And the council is not pushing back. We have a feeble council. And I don't mind upsetting people, I'll say that publicly. And my group is bringing to the attention of officers at every single level what they're not doing in some of the working class communities who deserve better.
0: Yeah. So do you think the other parties need to be doing better then?
2: Well, I just want to be positive about what our group's doing.
0: Yes. Okay.
2: I think we stand on the record on what we're doing. I don't want to spend my time saying, you know, like, for instance, at most budget meetings, Lib Dems spend all their time abstaining, which is true. I have some genuine disagreements with members of the Green Party because, say, if you want extra services, you can't pretend you don't have to increase taxes to pay for it. But that's a, you know, that's our point of view. But we will say what we're doing. And more the point, our communities know what we're doing. And we positively try and involve in the community in doing that. One of the things that council's not very good, and I'll change the subject slightly, one of the other issues is everyone knows the health inequality across the country. There's great health inequality. If you lived in Tubrook or Anfield in Kensington, you will probably have a life expectancy of 12 years less than someone living in Walton or Alton. Mm. And it's not just about income. It's obviously about health education. I'm delighted across our three wards. We launched with the City Region. We helped support a computer training course with the council to encourage people on computer skills. A lot of older people do struggle to even connect, like NHS app. We've done schemes whereby we health adult social care services came in and they've been giving care advice to people on what adaptations they could need to the house to make their life safer in their own homes. And we're trying to support a lot of health initiatives that the council's gone on paper, but not always connect to the communities that need it to happen. And we're leading from the front.
0: Yeah, is there any other initiatives you want to shout out that are going ahead or that are for the community?
2: Yeah, I think one of the biggest impacts, 6 years ago, Joe Anderson and the Labour Party, including Wendy Whitewash from Kensington Ward, said they were going to move St Peter Lloyd and close it and move it to Kensington, which would have been absolutely ridiculous. It would have meant that the whole of West Derby Tubrook area wouldn't have had a sports centre. And it would have been moved there. We kicked a fuss up. We've been campaigning for the fact it hasn't been renovated. It's now taken 6 years to renovate. The swimming pool probably should be open next week. Let's be in context. The Allies liberated Western Europe quicker than the council renovated Peter Lloyd. but it wouldn't be there if it wasn't for the Liberal Party group kicking a fuss up.
0: And are you encouraging the community to be using this centre?
2: Oh, yeah. My community will not need any encouragement to use it. They'd be crashing at the doors to get it moving, particularly in this weather.
0: Yes.
2: And there's an example where the Liberal Party have rocked the boat, demanded a service doesn't get lost for the area. Labour councillors wouldn't have been able to say that. They would have been told to toe the line.
0: Hmm.
2: The Labour Party's got a policy of collective responsibility. As a Liberal, I call it collective irresponsibility. They all have to be as stupid as each other. They've got to do what they're told. Liberals, as councillors, have always got a duty to represent their community and what's best for the city, irrespective of what's good for the party. And I think that gives us our cutting edge that's different than other political parties.
0: Yeah, and what do you think about the recent elections of all the new councillors that win in the Liverpool region, but, you know, just outside, like you got Knowsley, Sefton? What do you think about the outcome and, you know, the councillors that have taken those seats?
2: Well, I'm going to be honest. I think the elections were a mixed bag across the Liverpool City region. I mean, we could spend some time going into each, but I don't think it's really helpful. But my view is all the major parties need to listen to the public. You can't have immigration at the level of about 1 million per year or 500,000 per year or whatever, and a projection of a population growing by 10 million over the next decade, not have a housing crisis, and not have problems with hospitals and GP surgeries and educators trying to educate in 40 different languages rather than a lesser number. And it also does mean the culture of an area changes dramatically, some areas more than others. If you ignore the public, then don't expect the public go to the extremes.
0: Yeah. Do you think the public needs to be listened to more then?
2: The public need to be listened to, and they need to have a more honest dialogue with the public. Yes, immigration has some advantages. Yes, it has some disadvantages. And we need to actually have a more considered policy and lead it for a long while. I campaigned when I was younger for underground evangelical, helping Christians in Eastern Europe who were under repression of Soviet Union. And we often included actually bringing out religious refugees out of Soviet Union.
0: Yeah.
2: There are people who are genuine refugees who deserve and need support because they are refugees. I've met a lot of people who've applied for asylum who have come to the UK because there's better economic opportunities. That is not what asylum's for.
0: Yeah.
2: And the authorities have failed to ensure that asylum is for people who are suffering from fear of life or persecution and danger to life and person because their race, religion or creed, and would be in danger in any part of the country. So, for example, Christians are having a raw deal in Nigeria. But that's only true in northern Nigeria, the Muslim states on the border.
0: Mm.
2: But if they're living in Biafra or the Delta state, being a Christian is not a problem. So there is no case for saying someone should leave Nigeria because of religious persecution.
0: Mm.
2: But there is a case they've moved within the country.
0: Yeah.
2: And the country is failing them. Don't get me wrong. And I've supported protests to the Nigerian embassy. But there's no need for them to come to the UK because southern Nigeria is perfectly safe for the Christian community.
0: Mm.
2: And we can't be the asylum hostel of the world.
0: Yes.
2: And
0: do you think it needs to be more controlled then?
2: There does need to be more control and more honest control. Mm. That means genuine asylum seekers do need support. One of the biggest groups of people coming to the UK is from Eritrea. We've never had any historical link to Eritrea.
0: Mm.
2: It was a former Italian colony.
0: Mm.
2: It doesn't have a civil war.
0: Yeah.
2: It doesn't have religious persecution because it's got a mixed Christian, Coptic and Islamic population which has been fairly settled. So why on earth are we taking thousands, tens of thousands of people from Eritrea as a country who only want to avoid conscription?
0: Mm.
2: Conscription is a political choice by their country.
0: Mm.
2: So I think we need to separate asylum out of immigration and then we should look at a skills mix. And I know, for instance, in construction industry, there's a massive shortage of construction skills.
0: Mm.
2: For us to turn away people with a construction skill because they don't have a high earnings level is absolutely counterproductive.
0: Yes.
2: We have a shortage of agricultural workers. There's a great use of agricultural workers in East Anglia. But people coming to work here for a period, if British people go to Abu Dhabi, they don't get citizenship.
0: No.
2: They come on a work permit.
0: Yes. So you think maybe we should have more work permits?
2: I think we should have work permits were sensible. I mean, one of the biggest absurd nonsenses, I think there's one kebab shop in Oldham that had 400 people come on asylum passes because they needed people to cut meat.
0: Hmm.
2: Well, I don't think there really should be a great shortage of people who could cut joints of meat in the UK, halal or otherwise. So I think we need more rigorous government. We need to be honest with the public. And the established parties should stop sulking about the public voting stream and stop labelling people as racist and actually say, come on, sit down, listen to the public.
0: And what the public want, yeah.
2: Listen to the public, engage with the public. Sometimes actually say to them, sorry, an example in Liverpool, we've got a fantastic community from Kerala. Actually, their health sector in that southern Indian state is renowned as being the world leading healthcare. And they virtually make a great contribution to our hospitals. So I think we need to have a considered factual debate. Not shout people down as being racist because you say something that you don't want to hear. Listen to them and change what's policies that not necessarily always listen to the public and agree with everything, but at least meet them halfway. And if you don't be upset or surprised if people vote the extremes.
0: Hmm. So leading on from that, the change in leadership is coming along. So, you know, Keir Starmer resigned yesterday. What do you think about that? Do you think the country's going to change? Will it change your job if we get Andy Burnham in power or someone different?
2: I always try to look at people positively until I know otherwise. Andy Burnham has been a long-standing supporter of electoral reform, which will make a voting system where people vote for what they want, not vote what they don't want.
0: Mm.
2: I hope he gives the Labour Party leadership, which, by the way, the Labour Party itself has voted for support for PR, but the parliamentary party has often objected. Mm. I think that's good news. I think he's been quite brave. He's actually said, I'm prepared to cut down on the welfare bill, and we do need to improve support for long-term investment. I think any businessman would say that's right. Keir Starmer wobbled.
0: Yes, I think he came into a country in crisis and he didn't do the best job.
2: I think that's incredibly generous. I think he was totally indecisive, wanted to come to power. Many people will get up on television, say how everything is terrible, and when they get into power, they don't have a clue where to start. It's a bit like Nick Clegg and the Liberal Democrats.
0: Yeah,
2: he came into office, wanted the jag, and didn't want to change any policies, and just rolled over by the Tory party because he didn't have a clue what to do. He never thought about, I could be in opposition or I could be in a coalition. We in the Liberal Party have always said you should try and find the common good, work with the administration on things that need to be done, and sometimes it will need a bit of compromise. Therefore, we've worked with the Labour Party on a couple of the long-term budgets for council, and we're the only opposition to do it. I think Burnham will be a fresh leadership start, and I think he's got more credibility and ability to persuade people to make some of the difficult decisions that need to be made. Whether he does, time will tell.
0: Yes, that's why I always say,
2: but
0: only time.
2: We should always look at the positive. I think his knowledge of the benefits of devolution are fundamentally useful. I think England as a country has been grossly dominated by London-centric policies, by people who live in London, legislate in London, work in London, never see the environment outside London, the home counties, and don't believe there's a world existing north of the Watford Gap. I think Burnham will be a healthy change. But whether he can carry a Labour Party to some make some of the difficult decisions that they have so far evaded doing, only time will tell.
0: Yeah. Thank you so much for coming on to the conversation with me. Do you have any last minute, you know, future plans or initiatives that you want to mention before we say goodbye?
2: I think I'd say to the voters of Liverpool, I think there's a strong prospect that there will be no political party with a majority in the city next year.
0: It is a four-party system now.
2: Well, yeah. I think it's even in Liverpool, it's even much bigger than that.
0: Even bigger, yeah.
2: Yeah, in Liverpool, it's bigger than that. I want to assure the residents of Liverpool, the Liberal Party will try and support a stable budget and a stable administration, irrespective of who the lead parties are. We will put the city first, and we will be a constructive opposition. And just like we did during the budget working parties when the council feigns the close down, we will stay the course. We won't play games. We'll put our concerns on the table. We'll need to compromise. We will work with other people to put the city first. And that I can assure all the residents, if you vote for the Liberal Party, you know what you're going to get.
3: 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I realise £100 is a big ask, especially at the moment. 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
5: Hi, and welcome along to the sixth edition now of Film Music Legends. Tonight, it is all dedicated to the work of Alan Silvestri, if you've heard of him. You've probably heard of some of the movies that he's composed soundtrack scores to. So we'll go into a little bit about him next to just introduce you to this show here on Liverpool Community Radio. So he was born in 1950. He was originally from and he was brought up in New Jersey. And he showed an interest in music when he decided to go to the private Berklee School of Music in Boston in the 60s. And at around that time in his young life, he was also a drummer with a band from Teaneck in New Jersey called the Wildcats, who may or may not be still going. And then he decided to go to LA. But when he arrived in 1970, he was broke and he said that he didn't even watch many films. He had no idea how to compose any music. And so he bought a book on how to compose by Earl Hagen when he was asked to compose a score for a low-budget film which is called The Doberman Gang, which is a film from 1972. At the time, he was working as a session guitarist. It was possibly a case of fake it until you make it, but he really did make it when he made it. And he started to work on various film soundtracks throughout the 70s and TV shows as well. He composed the most for a series you might remember called CHIPS, which stands for the California Highway Interstate Patrol, and they were two cops on motorbikes, and I think it was more lighthearted, but it was a crime drama, though, covering various cases. It ran between 1976 and 1983. He wrote the score and the theme. He also had some other TV work as well, if you remember series such as Tales from the Crypt, and Starsky and Hutch was another one as well. He wrote music for several episodes of these, not as much as for CHIPS. So we're going to play a theme from the Doberman Gang now because it was his first film soundtrack that he was asked to write. Here is a short theme from that film.

So a bit like when I was asked to produce this show, I found a way to do it. You find a way to do it, and that's what he did, composing the music for that film when he had no experience of doing so before. That does sound pretty good. Very much in the style of that sort of thing for crime shows in the 70s. It's quite a quirky plot. An animal trainer who trains some Doberman dogs to commit an armed robbery. Sounds like an interesting watch. I haven't seen it. Maybe you haven't either. So that's the first theme that we're playing in 1972, which is the start of his film soundtrack career. And why not play the theme to the biggest work that he got in the 70s, which is writing the music for Chips. Here is the main theme to the show.

You may or may not have heard of Robert Zemeckis, who is a major Hollywood director. He certainly is almost as prolific now as Steven Spielberg, although he is the famous name, isn't it, that is always mentioned when it comes to directors. It was actually somebody called Brian Ross Chudnow that asked him to score the music for the Doberman Gang, but he had a long relationship with Robert Zemeckis, who is a name behind many films that he directs that you will have heard of. The Back to the Future series, Forrest Gump, Father of the Bride, and many more. Some of those themes we are going to be playing as part of this look into the best film music as composed by Alan Silvestri on the 6th edition now of Film Music Legends. So now we're going out the 70s into the 80s, and this became one of the biggest hits of the 80s and one of the most lucrative films that Robert Zemeckis went on to direct. It was a film starring Michael Douglas and Kathleen Turner. You already know which one it is. He was the producer of it, so he had a lot to do with the creative direction of this movie. It blends the themes of romance, a little bit of comedy, and it's also fundamentally an action-adventure thriller. And it goes on a trip around the world, particularly in the sequel. But in the first film, the action is all set in Colombia. Joan Wilder is a romance novelist. She's quite shy, but she's thrust into travelling into Colombia because her sister has been kidnapped. The plot all evolves around some treasure. She has actually been given a map to find this treasure, and it's the story of an unlikely love affair when she meets Jack Colton, who's an exotic bird smuggler, and he's an adventurer, and he starts to become interested, obviously, in helping to find the treasure. And at first, they irritate each other, but, you know, it's opposites attract, isn't it? They're flanked by the character that Danny DeVito plays, which is Ralph. He's somewhat of an antagonist in the movie because he starts to realise that there's some treasure at stake and starts to follow them on their adventure in Colombia. So this film did very well, so well that 20th Century Fox, because it made over $100 million, they wanted a sequel, and Michael Douglas wasn't that keen, but he was persuaded, and the following year, The Jewel of the Nile came out, and it was even more of an adventure into a fictional dictatorship in Africa. So it really had a globe-trotting feel about this movie. For the first film, which was Romancing the Stone, which they at first thought would probably just be a one-off, but it wasn't. The music was, of course, composed by Alan Silvestri. He blends themes of romance. It's a more subtle approach that he takes to the music, and then he blends in the elements that are more intense, that work with the action and thriller parts of it. So this is the end theme. It reprises the main titles, and it's of no surprise that we get a lot of use of the saxophone here. Blending into this one is the theme for the beginning of the movie, when Joan Wilder discovers that her New York apartment has been ransacked. The theme is given the direct name of Ransacked Apartment, and then he uses the same quite subtle approach in flavouring the second theme with a far more intense vibe, but it uses a light percussion still. It is called Ransacked Apartment because that's exactly what it is a theme for. So after a little bit of these titles play, you will hear that one.

I'm not sure if I'm right, but they could be the more intense tremolo strings there that create that atmosphere straight away in the ransacked apartment. So that's the second movie theme I played with Alan Silvestri composing it, because that's what this hour is all about here on Liverpool Community Radio. From the 1984 action thriller, but also romance-based film, Romancing the Stone. So a sequel did follow, The Jewel of the Nile, which was even more globe-trotting in nature. And then another one that reunited Kathleen Turner, Michael Douglas and Danny DeVito had nothing to do with the story of the first two films, but it was the love story in reverse. This was a couple who were initially close and they got more and more bitter with each other until it led to a fairly extreme divorce. And Danny DeVito was the divorce lawyer. They were destroying the house by even just the middle of the film, if you watch that from 1989. So the next one from Alan Silvestri that I'm going to play you now, we're now moving to the absolute hit of the decade, which Robert Zemeckis directed. This is Back to the Future. Robert Zemeckis and Gale came up with the idea in 1980, but they were rejected from doing it by studios over 40 times, and yet when it finally happened, it became one of the defining movie hits of the 80s. It involved time travel experiments gone wrong. So Michael J. Fox is sent back to the 50s. He's a teenager and he has to reunite his parents and therefore fix his own timeline and put it back together. Huey Lewis and the News were approached about writing a song for the movie, but he did not want to. Huey Lewis, he did not want to write a song that directly referenced it. And I think it was probably Zemeckis that told him it didn't actually matter. He just wanted a strong song associated with it. So the lyrics have nothing to do with it. You probably heard it from 1985. The Power of Love by Huey Lewis and the News, and the movie association is Back to the Future. The song played in the movie over the opening scenes, but this one is how it all closed. The end credits theme, as composed by Alan Silvestri from Back to the Future.

So that one was 1985, the same year that we got the James Bond film A View to a Kill, the last Roger Moore James Bond film, in which he was well into his 50s. There's still some hope for me playing James Bond. Not really, because I'm in my mid-40s. The coming-of-age teen drama, The Breakfast Club, directed by John Hughes, and the start of EastEnders. Moving further forward in the 80s, he continued to prolifically score a number of films after Back to the Future, but we're going to pick one of those that you've likely heard of in particular, and that is from 1988. It was famed for being part animated and part live action, in which an animated character was actually implanted into the film. The voice for this character was played by Kathleen Turner, going back to Romancing the Stone. It was called Who Framed Roger Rabbit. It was based on a novel from 1981 called Who Censored Roger Rabbit. It starred Bob Hoskins as the most significant live-action character. He is a private detective who hates cartoons, and it's

now moving forward to 1991. It's one that's going to hark back to the Valentine's edition of the show that I brought you here on Liverpool Community Radio, because you couldn't pick a better choice of film. Originally, this was a film made in 1950, but it was given a big-budget Hollywood remake in 1991, and it would become one of the many hits of Steve Martin, who played an overprotective father. It wasn't so much that his daughter had chosen the wrong man to be her husband and he didn't approve, but he just didn't like the idea of his daughter growing up, and he found it very stressful arranging the wedding. So it's following all of those things, and there's plenty of comedy in it and a bit of drama as well. What's interesting about what Alan Silvestri chooses to do for this music, it's very simple, really. He incorporates the Wedding March itself, made famous by Mendelssohn, who had composed it to use as a soundtrack for an adaptation of a Shakespeare play, A Midsummer Night's Dream, back at the time. Then it was used by Queen Victoria in 1859 in her wedding to Frederick William of Prussia. And that was what really made it the choice. Ordinary people then started to use it as a theme for their own weddings, and it became that really cliched wedding march. So obviously it was a perfect choice to use in the film soundtrack. He blends the use of it and then goes into a whimsical and sentimental theme of his own composition following it. Since I've already played the opening theme in the Valentine's edition, we're going to go for the end credits of the 1991 film Father of the Bride. It starts out with the wedding march, and then it goes into a wonderful little bit of light jazz, could fit into Frank Griffin's show.

legendary film soundtracks from equally legendary films. Each week, this program explores through the works of the most legendary film composers who have composed the most well-known film music of all time. Film Music Legends. And you're listening to an hour of film soundtrack music. That's what this hour is all about. It's called Film Music Legends. And in each edition, it's all about the film music of one composer. You may or may not have heard of them, some famous names. We started the series off with John Williams in this one, which is the sixth one. It's all about Alan Silvestri. You'll probably recognise some of the films that he's written music for, like that one that's just played, the music from Father of the Bride, which was so successful they did actually have a sequel that came out in 1995, Father of the Bride Part 2. In it, it explores a little bit more about his daughter's married life and follows her to when she becomes pregnant. So a bit more about Alan Silvestri. He has a private pilot's license. And if you remember the James Horner edition of this, sadly I had to say that is why James Horner died in 2015. But Alan Silvestri is still with us, and one of the other things that he likes to do is taste wine. He's got a wine tasting room in his private place in Carmel Valley in California. That does sound pretty good. I'm going back now to play you a theme again that I already played you on the Valentine's edition of Film Music Legends. That's the acting debut of Whitney Houston in 1992. She was already pretty famous as a singing superstar already, and then she goes on to portray the fictional Rachel Maron, which is very much like her character. And then it's all about the relationship she builds with her bodyguard, who becomes more than her bodyguard. He is assigned to protect her from an obsessed stalker who is trying to kill her. So it blends romantic drama with the mood of an action thriller. And that is expressed also in the way that Alan Silvestri composes the theme for The Bodyguard. It felt almost biographical because she was playing a role that was so much like her own career as well. She was made even more famous playing the famous in parody Rachel Maron on The Bodyguard. Music from the film included lots of songs by Whitney Houston herself and also by some other artists like The Soul System and Lisa Stansfield, who also had chart hits from the really well-selling Bodyguard soundtrack that became one of the biggest albums of the whole year and one of the biggest selling soundtracks of all time. It's a moody theme combining those romantic drama aspects of the film and also the way that it became a sort of action thriller at times. It's a very moody piece. At times it's sentimental, and at other times it reflects the film's more somber mood. Film Music Legends, Alan Silvestri on Liverpool Community Radio. Here is the theme from The Bodyguard in 1992.

The moody Bodyguard film starring Whitney Houston there. The main theme scored by Alan Silvestri. It's on the soundtrack alongside the big Whitney Houston songs that got released as a result of the film as well. She was just about as famous as her character that she portrayed called Rachel Farron, and she went on to become even more famous after appearing in The Bodyguard and having hits like I Will Always Love You, which also serves as a main theme to the film. It was originally a Dolly Parton song in 1980. It became the biggest selling song of 1992, and it spent ages at number one both in the both sides of the Atlantic, in the UK and the US. And then she had some other hits as well from that soundtrack, like Chaka Khan's I'm Every Woman. There was a cover that she released in 1993, and also Run to You and Queen of the Night. So Alan Silvestri was working with director Mick Jackson with that one, and he went back to working with someone he had worked on with many big films in the 80s, like Back to the Future. I've already played you that theme. We now go 2 years on from 1992 in this film Music Legend special about Alan Silvestri. 2 years on from working on The Bodyguard, he was also involved in another of the 90s big movie hits. So I'm not sure whether it was like Home Alone in 1990, a sort of accidental success. Did they actually realise how big this film would become? It's about a character who I think a lot of people could relate to and empathise with, because he's a sort of underdog. He's a normal person, but he's also somebody who is simple-minded, well-intentioned, and he could be a victim of this world, and he doesn't quite understand it, but he has a good heart, and he just wants to live a good life, but life gets in the way, and we see his experiences through his eyes. So we have him in his close relationship with his childhood sweetheart, Jenny, but she goes on to lead a very turbulent life and doesn't quite want him to be involved in it, and that brings much sadness to him. And then his mother passes away quite young as well, and then we see the colourful events of his life in which he's almost accidentally involved in some of the key moments of American history over the 20th century. So it's a kind of chronicle of all that. And then we see it through Forrest Gump's experience. He gets drafted into the Vietnam War because that was a bit of a lottery. He happens to be in the right place to witness the Watergate scandal. When President Nixon puts him in the hotel across the street, he notices lights on. When he investigates, it turns out to be that, but he doesn't quite realise it at the time. And then he even accidentally invests in a company called Apple, thinking it's just going to sell fruit. So his naiveness can sometimes lead him into the right direction in life as well. Then after all of some of that, when Jenny comes back to him for a bit of comfort, at a turbulent moment in her life, but then she dashes his hopes again, he gets this spontaneous idea in his sadness to just start running, and that's where that comes from. And then he tells you how he gets and sits on that now legendary bench as well. So the score that Alan Silvestri puts together for this really combines some of these moods. One of optimistic sentimentality. Yes, I know I'm using that word too much throughout this show. And that's how the suite from Forrest Gump starts, but then it gets into some of the poignant and somber moments in this film later on in the theme. Here it is. He's from Alabama and he runs to California in the end, doesn't he? Originally a 1986 novel, it was developed into a movie in 1994. Life is like a box of chocolates is the famous quote, or is it? Have a listen back to one of the editions of Tales of the Unexplained about the so-called Mandela Effect, where we find out that actually it always was all along, life was like a box of chocolates. That is strange.

an epically long film and one of the roles that Tom Hanks is most well known for. It shows some range as well in how he deals with the emotions of this character that so many of us have sympathy for. Someone who is too naive, simple and good-hearted to cope with this world, but he somehow does and has a very colourful life with it. So it was made in 1994, so this special of Film Music Legends is the sixth one so far that you're hearing on Liverpool Community Radio. I do this every month, and it's all about the work of Alan Silvestri. So that's yet another film that Robert Zemeckis asked him to score. But this one is very different. We move forward to 1997 now. It was back in 1993 when Lee Evans wasn't yet an established comedian that packed out arenas. His comedy was very physical, but he also comments on the absurd nature of ordinary life as well. His first feature film that he starred in was very much like a Laurel and Hardy type slapstick and physical comedy based film. He starred in that with Nathan Lane. It's called Mouse Hunt. And you guessed it, Alan Silvestri composed the theme music, so we're about to play that next. The brothers, I'm not even going to correct it if I'm wrong, stand to inherit a house from there. Again, I'm not going to research to find out if this is wrong, either dad or grandfather or something like that. A big country mansion. There's only one problem, the mouse infestation. So cue the hilarious slapstick comedy. It's a bit like the recent Rowan Atkinson Netflix series, Man vs. Bee. And we saw a similar sort of comedy mixed in with Mr. Bean's general naive nature. Also in the summer of 1997 release, that was the Bean Ultimate Disaster movie. So we have a frenetic, high-energy theme, mostly orchestral-based, and he avoids using the pizzicato strings, which are typical for such things in film soundtracks. So here it is. If you haven't heard it for a while, it is the theme to Mouse Hunt.

Theme's a little bit comic, but it also has that bit of serious tension running through it as well, which is, it's the way that Alan Silvestri manages to blend quite seamlessly various moods that you get and doesn't stick to just one type of feeling, which is a skill that he really has in composing soundtrack music like that one. So that was one of the blockbuster movies of summer 1997. You might also remember the likes of Men in Black, Titanic, and Bean, Ultimate Disaster Movie, when that was given its first feature-length film as well by Hollywood. So this next one takes us now into 1998. It is a Walt Disney live-action remake of a film that was first released in 1961. It involves twins. It was the first feature film to star Lindsay Lohan. She had many movie hits after this one of a similar type, including Freaky Friday, a remake of another Disney live-action movie involving, well, it was body-swapping in that case, before she kind of went on a much more party and turbulent lifestyle that really made it difficult to pin her down in terms of actually appearing in the film studios. But before that happened, she was a young film star playing two roles, that of twins. In the film storyline, they had never met, but when they bonded, they wanted to bring back their divorced parents back together and plotted a way to do so. So we have a nice, light-hearted piece from Alan Silvestri for this plot. It is chirpy and sentimental and also a bit like the Father of the Bride music. It goes into a bit of light jazz as well. From the summer of 98, well, I think it was, it's The Suite from the Parent Trap.

Sweet from the Parent Trap, one of Alan Silvestri's many film compositions, now taking us almost to the end of the 90s. There was a similar film with the Olsen twins, one of their most well-known ones. It had Kirstie Alley in it. It was called It Takes Two back in 1995. And this next one, now taking us to 2000, is not going to be about people who come back together, but people who have to spend time on their own. One person, even though he played two characters. Tom Hanks actually played a variety of roles in a film that we're about to play towards the end of the show, but in this one, it was all about playing himself stuck on a remote desert island. Like Robinson Crusoe, but with a more modern form of transport, he worked for FedEx and his plane crashed in deserting him on a South Pacific island. And just like I think Robinson Crusoe did, and I definitely would have done this, he had a football with him and he painted a face on it, and that became his companion called Wilson. So in Alan Silvestri's theme for this one, you can hear the travel influences in it and the idea of using these sorts of instruments to represent a tropical desert island, if that's what I think. They're not tropical, are they, in the South Pacific, but they are islands with quite a warm climate. So that's what we've got here in the main theme to Castaway, sort of a woodwind instrument.

So that instrument at the beginning just suggests an island, doesn't it? Which is exactly where Tom Hanks, his character, was spending his time, Robinson Crusoe style, after crashing his plane in the South Pacific. That was the film Castaway from 2000, the main titles. That's the second-to-last theme on tonight's edition of Film Music Legend, which is all about the work of Alan Silvestri. And there's another connection now with Robert Zemeckis again that he's been working with for several decades at this point, as he co-wrote the screenplay for the film The Polar Express, which took a long time to get a Hollywood film adapted out of it because it was a children's book first in 1985. So it might be the height of summer, but I'm going to end the show on a Christmas-related film. I did play the song that was released from this movie, which had a really whimsical, magical feel to it. That was Josh Groban and Believe. You can hear that on Christmas Film Music Legends. It might be played again when the festive season comes around, which won't be all that long now that it's already the middle of summer. The film is called The Polar Express. It involves a boy going on a journey on the magical Polar Express, getting to go to Lapland and meet Santa Claus, and probably also one of the characters that Tom Hanks plays, as he plays several from within the film. This is the last theme on tonight's Film Music Legends, and I hope you've been enjoying the music of Alan Silvestri from some of the films, some of which you might know and some of which you might not have known. I'll be back with another film music composer next month. This is the theme from The Polar Express in 2004. Bye for now.

0: based on a book from 1985 of the same name that was the Polar Express theme.
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2: 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Film Music Legends.
0: Presented and edited by...
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4: 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I realise £100 is a big ask, especially at the moment. 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In return for being part of Club 100, you'll get a frame certificate, an LCR mug, and the chance to be a guest on our programme, Kenny Island Discs. 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You can either make a one-off payment by Bax of £100 or set up a monthly standing order of only £8.34. Donations need to be made to Kensington Vision, which is all one word, Community Interest Company via the Co-op Bank. Our SOR code is 089299. That's 089299. And our bank account details are 65255654. That's 65255654. If you'd like more information or more details, then contact me, Steve Farragher, by emailing steve@l-c-r.co.uk. Or you can even call into the LCR studio, 53 to 57 Holt Road, and you can also see what your donation is delivering to the community. 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
1: Oh, I'm so glad school's done. 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

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I realise £100 is a big ask, especially at the moment, but in reality this £100 equates to eating one Greg steak bake or drinking one Starbucks coffee a week. In return for being part of Club 100, you'll get a framed certificate, an LCR mug, and the chance to be a guest on our programme, Kenny Island Discs. But more importantly, you'll get a warm fuzzy feeling that you or your organisation is contributing to a worthwhile community project. You can either make a one-off payment by BACS of £100 or set up a monthly standing order of only £8.34. Donations need to be made to Kensington Vision, which is all one word, Community Interest Company via the Co-op Bank. Our SOR code is 089299. That's 089299. And our bank account details are 65255654. That's 65255654. If you'd like more information or more details, then contact me, Steve Farragher, by emailing steve@l-c-r.co.uk. Or you can even call into the LCR studio, 53 to 57 Holt Road, and you can also see what your donation is delivering to the community. 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

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Liverpool Community Radio 106.7 FM. Good afternoon, good evening, good morning, whoever this is. It is a new daily croissant with me, Matty Guys. We're still two for this Tuesday, the 4th of August. Nice to have your company. If you don't know who we are or what we are, let me introduce ourselves. We're Liverpool's only local community radio station on FM. We are Liverpool Community Radio. 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On Alexa, any smart speaker, if you ask it even to play Liverpool Community Radio from tuning, you get an advert. Don't blame us. We have nothing to do with that. 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And the show's New Daily Croissant, Monday to Friday between 12 and 2. First hour of the paper, second hour with a guest. No guests today, going to play out a programme. And it's just me on my own today. I know. Please. And but, you know, some people have got, if you're listening, you know, be nice to me. You can get in touch with, I would say you can get in touch with us in the studio on our studio phone at 07761908063. However, the phone's gone for a walk. I have no idea where it's gone. I left it outside on charge yesterday and it seems to have disappeared. Still, you know. On social media, we are on Facebook, Liverpool Community Radio, New Voices of the City, X at LCRFM, TikTok and Instagram, we're on there as well. Don't ask me what their handles are, I haven't got a clue. Anyway, that's how we look at the headlines on the front of the papers. So, our friends from St. Paul's Square, The Echo, different stories on the front, actually. There's flashback to Ryanair City launch. Playwright's birthday call to St. Paul with John Bon Jovi. Now, you know, you just make a call, don't you? And, you know, Sir Paul's there with Bon Jovi. Main headline is a dangerous driver's stupid plan to dodge finance deal. High speed, even. Police chase after false claim car could not be stopped. Interesting. On the front of the eye, once again, different stories on the front there. France accused Farage of violating sovereignty over small boats plan. Infantino calling Trump to try and save FIFA job. Or salvage FIFA job. He's dug a hole there, hasn't he? Genuinely. And the driest July in 190 years. England and Wales record driest July since records began in 1836. Well, that'll be 190 years then. Britain has the second hottest July on record, leading to drought and lower crop yields. But boost for solar power, record energy generation. Firefighters battle wildfires. Wildfire the size of 210 football pitches in South Wales, and the water firms urged to go further and faster to reduce leaks as aging infrastructure loses 2.6 billion litres a day, more than the hose pipes ban would save. That's a lot of water to lose. But anyway, so I don't know where you are in the world, where you listen to us around Liverpool or even beyond. In Liverpool at the moment, it's going to look good on late editions, like, but it's been a little bit of rain this morning, but the sun's come out now. So, we'll go through the stories, find stuff to talk about as well. As well as that, yes, and you know what it's like. We play music from local bands, don't we? Yes, we do. So what we'll do is we will kick off with this one. They've been a guest on Swerdlow Show. Got over, I think, over a billion views or plays on Spotify. Could be wrong. It's Banners. So on to you on the New Daily Croissant. Hello.

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3: 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As well as all that, we can help you find training and connect you to real local opportunities. 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It's just a short walk from Prince's Park Gates. We're open Monday to Friday, 9 till 4:30. You don't need to struggle alone. 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But don't forget, if you do get in touch, make sure you mention that you heard about us on Liverpool Community Radio.
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5: Indeed, and Frank is here this afternoon at 3 with the Jazz Cavern Live, also in our second hour between 1 and 2. 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Hello, Sydney Delicross. I'm me, Matty Guys, with you till 2. Right, let's do what we normally do, shall we? Let's have a look at the side panel in the paper. Quote of the day. What I look forward to is continued immaturity followed by death. So says Dave Barry.
6: Yeah.
5: Fair enough. Each to their own, my friend. Each to their own. Okay, we'll do the birthdays. You know the script by now. I'll tell you them, you shout them back. If you get it right, give yourself a pat on the back. Barack Obama, former US president. How old is Barack? Anybody? Have a guess. No, he's actually 65. Meghan, Duchess of Sussex. Oh, highbrow birthdays today. How old is Meghan? Anyone? No? 45 she is. Billy Bob Thornton, Potsdam. Yeah, Billy Bob

copy of the paper. You cheated. Anyway, anniversaries. Tuesday, 4th of August, 1265. Wasn't there. Just for the record. Royal forces under Prince Edward defeat a rebel army led by Simon de Montfort at the Battle of Evesham in Worcestershire. Saucy. Sorry, couldn't resist that joke. The victory ended the Second Barons' War and restored King Henry III's authority after years of conflict between the monarchy and the nobles seeking greater control over government. Good old punch up then. Also as well, we have a list, believe it or not, which I've got music for, which if we can just find it, it's great being on, you know, because you have to do it in yourself. At least with other people, they can do it for you. Anyway, so according to Tesco Bank, other banks available, these are the places where most people are good at saving their money. So, shall we see? They've listed 14 places. What do you think's number one? You'll be surprised. Okay, here we go. At number 14, it's Southampton, 48%. One place above the 30 is Norwich, with 49%. Now, this is where people say they're good at saving. At number 12, Bristol, exactly 50%. Tied at 10, it's Birmingham and Edinburgh, both with 51%. At 9, all on its own is Nottingham with 52%. It's because Simon ever buys a cake. That's Simon from HMRC, by the way. He's based in Nottingham, just in case you didn't know. Anyway, tied 7. He's not listening, he can get away with that. Sheffield and Plymouth, both with 53%. And all tied at number 4, you've got Belfast, Manchester and London, all with 54%. So what's the top 3? Well, at 3, it's Cardiff, with 55% of people are most likely to take a flexible approach to saving and are almost likely to prioritise experiences over growing their savings pot. So, number 2 is Leeds with 57%. So what's number 1? It's right here. Liverpool, 58%. So we topped the charts there, ladies and gentlemen. So, yeah. Apparently, Scousers are the most saving savvy. It's true, though, I suppose, isn't it? Anyway, should we do a few things in music? So I need to switch tracks now, don't I? Yeah, I need to switch into that one. It's so good. This Day Music, simply because it's called This Day Music. If you don't know the premise of it, basically, it's things to happen this day, music. Plus it fills time. So, we're going to go back. Strap yourselves in, folks, into the time machine we go. 1958. Billboard introduced the Hot 100 single chart in America, not here. Ricky Nelson was the number one with Poor Little Fool. Go on. At 1962, the Rolling Stones played the first of 22 weekly shows at the Ealing Jazz Club in Ealing. They were known as the Rolling, no G, then, Stones during this period. Dana, music without Beatles? What do you think? 1963, UK Music Weekly, the NME, reported the Beatles could score their first US hit with From Me to You as the single was bubbling under the charts at number 116. That's bubbling under the charts. Also in 1963, they're back again. They appeared at the Queen's Theatre in Blackpool. So, so many fans crowded the theatre, blocking every entrance, that they had to go through a construction area, up and across from scaffolding to the roof of the theatre, from where they were lowered through a trapdoor. And they still got to play. 1964, we're going to jump up.

to now. And guess what? It's not the Beatles. The Kinks released You Really Got Me on Pi Records in the UK. The influential distortion sound of the guitar was created after guitarist Dave Davies sliced a speaker cone of his guitar amplifier with a razor blade and poked it with a pin. Don't try this home, folks. The song became the group's US breakthrough hit, reaching number 7 later in the year. I don't even want to know. 1966, the Trogs were at number 1 UK single charts with A Girl Like You. It was their only UK number 1 single, did you know? Let's jump forward in time again. God, we're travelling a lot today, aren't we? 1984, Prince starts a 24-week run at the top of the US album charts with Purple Rain, his 6th studio album, which featured hits when Dove Cry and Let's Go Crazy. Well, I will do at 2 o'clock, probably. As well as the title track, sold over 20 million copies worldwide, becoming the 7th best-selling soundtrack album of all time. 1990. Can you believe that's 36 years ago. Told you, failed, Matt. Mariah Carey starts the 4-week run at number 1 on the US single charts with Vision of Love. It was a debut release. Vision of Love was nominated for 3 Grammys at the 33rd annual ceremony, held on the February 20th, 1991, Record of the Year, Song of the Year, and Best Female Pop Vocal Performance, which she won. And this day in 2000, that's 26 years ago, got that bit right, Craig David scored the 2nd UK number 1 single with 7 Days. At the age of 19, he became the youngest male artist to score 2 number 1s since Donny Osmond in 1973. There you go. Not that you wanted to know, but a few things happened this day, music. Some rather groovy 80s backing music. All right, let's get into the papers then. Liverpool City Council responded after some Christmas market traders, we had to mention the C word, didn't we? Claimed they've been priced out when fees nearly doubled from 2025 levels. For the past decade, the event at St George's Plateau has been run by Clark Events. This year, new operator Underbelly, great name, has been chosen. With the new contractor comes new prices to rent stalls, prices that some traders say they can't afford to pay. Now, the Echo, which is the story we're using, previously reported that Alex Healy from Gattaca has been selling handmade jewellery at the market since 2021. She said she paid £6,780, including VAT and electricity, to rent a chalet for the 6-week market last year. This year, she's told the total cost has risen to just under £14,000 before additional charges. As she said, the stall holders are also expected to pay extra fees for waste disposal, internet, and the compulsory electronic point of sale system. That's nice. An email signed off by Underbelly tells traders they'd also expect to pay additional charges for water and grey waste, chiller and storage space, electrical supply, gas safety checks, and mandatory refundable deposit of £100 per metre. That's generous of them, thanks very much. Alex also claims traders that are not allowed to use their own card machines or accept cash. She also claims the payments from the sales would be withheld for 90 days after the market ends, meaning she would not receive her takings until March. Another jeweller, Sarah Jane Lowndes from Heighton, sorry Sarah for pronouncing your name wrong, paid a similar amount to Alex last year, but calculated this year's cost would be just under £15,000. Now, the 29-year-old said it's just not doable at all. It was heartbreaking to read the prices. Now, a spokesperson for the council has said the operator St George's Hall and Pierhead manage their own trade arrangements independently. However, Liverpool markets will once again be organising festive pop-up markets across the city during the Christmas period. Designed to support local independent business, Liverpool markets offers a cost-effective way for traders to showcase and sell their products. Traders interested in taking part are encouraged to register their interest. It's understood that Liverpool City Council could be in line to receive almost £2 million over the next 3 years from Christmas markets. The event operates at no cost to local authority. So Underbelly, the company they're now running, I have not responded to the Echo for a comment. It's an idea for you, Council. You're saying your market, the Liverpool market, why don't you take it over? Genuinely. Why get an outside firm in to do it when you have these pop-up markets? Why doesn't the Council do it themselves? You know, if they run the market in Stanley Park, you know, how much cheaper would it be if the council were to run it? You know,
you're doing something for the city, you're doing something for local independent traders, right? Yeah, I can understand St. George's Plateau is a massive place. A lot of people will get drawn in. But don't forget, you are competing with the likes of London, Manchester, Leeds, you know, Birmingham. They will all do the same thing, Christmas markets. If the council was, I feel personally, in my opinion, if the council was to take control of it and say, right, okay, Liverpool markets will run this, right? You get a lot more people going down and you get a lot more people wanting to trade there. I mean, some of the prices are absolutely ridiculous down at the Liverpool, down at the Christmas markets, if you've been down there. You know, you sort of look at the price and go, how can you charge that much? I mean, also as well, you know, they're not allowed to use their own card machines or accept cash. Why? What's the problem? People might not have cash, they want to pay by card. So if they've got their own card machine, why can it not be used? Because it would go straight to their account. And they're independent traders. So, you know, looking back at the story, talking about what, 90 days after the market ends. So March. So you've got January, say late December, January, February to get through before you even get the payment. I think questions have to be asked. I think the council have to sort of look at it and go, is this going to be popular? Which it will be, because people will say, oh, it's a Christmas market, we'll go down, you know, wonderful. But again, it's one of those. The prices they're charging for stallholders, especially local stallholders, and I understand it's an outside company, Underbelly, you know, they're saying, well, they want to make profit off it. That's fine. That's what business is there for. However, if it gets to a point where Underbelly cannot lease any of the stalls, is this where the city council is going to step in and go, well, you had your go last year, we'll try and do it, i.e. next year? Be interesting to see, actually. Be interesting to see what the council say about that. I'm just saying. I mean, it will be interesting because, you know, when you think about it, we've got lots. If you go to any of the markets, especially the one at Stanley Park on a Wednesday, there's always, there's always local traders there, you know, craft stalls and that. It's great to see local business like that. But the thing is, the money would go straight to them. It doesn't go to this company who then 90 days later go, oh, yeah, it is what you earned after we've taken off. And the prices as well, I mean, you know, nearly £14,000, £15,000 for a chalet for 6 weeks. I'm sorry. Who's making the money there? Because if the council, as it says in the report here, the event operates at no cost to local authority, so how much is the council losing? Questions to be asked. Anyway, moving away from that, be interesting to find out actually. Well, there you go. But I'm sure people go along with it being the Christmas fair, and they'll all want to feel Christmassy and lovely and everything. But you know, anyway, let's move on, shall we, ladies and gentlemen? Gianni Infantino, you know him, FIFA guy. Yeah, might not be FIFA guy much longer, but him. He's failed to secure Donald Trump's backing. Oh dear. Amid growing calls for his resignation as a president of FIFA, the football's world's governing body. An alliance of football associations across the world has repeatedly aimed to oust Infantino after the abandoned plan to sell a commercial stake in the World Cup last year. Quite right. Why should it? Why sell it? Honestly. UEFA, which is the European football's governing body, has threatened to boycott the World Cup and stage its own tournaments if the Swiss-Italian stays on. The FA and the Football Association of Wales also pulled the support for Infantino yesterday. Apparently, he's repeatedly tried and failed to call Donald Trump since the collapse of his proposal to sell stakes in the World Cup to private investors. So, can you imagine? I'll just give Donald the ring. Well, he's not picking up, might be busy. Okay, I'll try again. Nah, he's just buttoning me. Leave a voicemail. Doesn't get back. Anyway. Maybe you should take the hint. Anyway, so Trump and Infantino had previously been close allies, with Infantino awarding the US president the inaugural FIFA Peace Prize last year. Who will win it this year? Does it exist? Who knows? Anyway, so the pair appeared together, or the pair even, appeared together several times at this year's World Cup, including the trophy presentation to win Spain. Now, Infantino had also planned for private investment in FIFA to be led by Joshua Kushner, the brother of Trump's son-in-law, Jared Kushner. Still with me? Good. But Infantino now feels isolated after Trump declined to back him, the New York Post reported yesterday. Trump had even previously
consider putting Infantino forward as the UN's next Secretary General. Oh, come on. No. No, come on. He's run FIFA. Really? Anyway. But has not made any public statements of support for him. Infantino also repeatedly asked for private talks with Marco Rubio, Trump's Secretary of State, but one of Rubio's deputies said there was no plans for that to happen. In other words, stop contacting us. The FIFA president scrapped his proposal last Friday after fierce resistance from UEFA and other global football associations. World leaders, including their new Prime Minister, Andy Burnham, also criticised Infantino's plan to sell roughly 20% stake in a new commercial entity overseeing the World Cup and other FIFA competitions. Burnham called the proposals outrageous. So Infantino bids for a fourth term as FIFA president from next year to 2031. Is in doubt after the backlash. The leaders of UEFA and its counterparts in Asia and the Americas are now reportedly determined to oust him. They may refuse to take part in FIFA meetings or ratify its decisions if he pursues re-election. Everyone is determined he needs to go, and if not, we will all take the necessary steps, a source has told the Times. Might be HP, might be Tomato, might be Worcester, who knows. They're the sources. So, that's interesting. It does seem a little bit ridiculous that, you know, this guy decides he wants, you know, he wants to sell 20% of it to private investors. Now, last time I checked, and I don't check that often, but the World Cup is every 4 years, right? So, obviously, you need the teams to take part. So, what is he hoping to gain from this? Because, you know, the FA, UEFA, the Football Association of Wales, Football Association of Scotland, you know, and, you know, the Asian Americas, you know, wouldn't take part. So you'd only have a tournament where you'd have certain teams who would be like, oh, well, we'll give you £40 million, which was, I think, the figure they were talking about. Give me £40 million if you take part in this tournament. They go, okay, great, we've got a chance of winning something. But is it really? Could he then bill it as a World Cup? And also, if he's trying to sell 20, if it was, his idea was to put 20% of this into private investors, what was he hoping to make out of it? What was Infantino's take? Was he thinking, well, we've got major money now, we can do this, we can do this? Or would he have made a profit from it? Don't know. But any effort to unseat him requires significant backing from outside Europe, with Asia seen by many the key swing confederation. A motion of no confidence from at least 43 associations would trigger an extraordinary FIFA Congress. So, keep an eye on that, ladies and gentlemen. See what he gets up to. But we'll see. We'll see what happens. And, you know, it might just, you know what, it sounds like it was pie in the sky and he's thought, I can do this. And then he's not expected the backlash. Not much. And he's gone, well, do you know what? Maybe it's not a good idea. Maybe we should just leave it. Anyway, let's play some more music, a couple of more stories, and then we'll just carry on. Play this one. They were known as Afraid of Mice, then changed the name to Up and Running. And there were Phil and Alex as well. This is an everyday story. The biggest hit to date. About an everyday couple. This is Johnny Marie, Liverpool Community Radio, 106.7 FM. 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Johnny and-

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8: 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New edition coming soon, hopefully. Liverpool Community Radio 106.7 FM. Hello, it's a new daddy cross on me, Matty Grimes, with you till 2. Well, just me on my own, because I don't know where everyone else is. Well, Michael was meant to be in, but he's getting his car fixed, so it's just me. So what I'm going to do is get a couple of more stories to talk about, play a record, and then head to Jazz Cabinet 3 today live with Frank. We're going to play out a Kenny Allen disc of our very own Frank. You want to know anything about him? We will all come out in Kenny Allen disc with Frank Griffith. Anyway, let's go back into the papers. Talks are underway to secure funding to refurbish the Williamson Square fountains. Ah, yes, those things that... Ah, yes. You walk across and think, ooh, what's this? Anyway, they've been turned off for more than they've been on in the last few years. No, really. The Echo, again, revealed earlier this year the testing had begun on the 1.1 million fountains which are owned by the council. When they first installed in 2004, the fountains were the first of their kind to be placed in Liverpool for 30 years. And now the local authorities confirmed discussions are underway that could bring the fountains back to life. That's nice. And made of a double arch of water that rose out the pavement at a variable height of up to 12 feet, the fountain could also be lit up at night with changing colours. Now in February, officials from Liverpool Bird Company began assessing it to see if the fountains have any future. When they were installed 22 years ago, they were formed as part of a £5.75 million transformation of Williamson Square, which includes new granite pavement. Yeah, it looks good-ish. A poem by Roger McGough features on the metal grid of the theme of water. However, the fountain spent more than a year out of action after they became flooded in the summer of 2008. How can a fountain become flooded? I have no idea. They were turned back on in June 2009. Then in 2013, it emerged the display had become clogged up after temporary food vendors poured hot fat down the grid. Yeah. In 2024, the Liverpool Bid Company study said it only requires relative minor maintenance and could easily be able to be brought back into use. A test by engineers have marked what sources have described as the first step in a very long journey, which will establish that working order and what might be needed to reactivate them. Costs will be worked out. No date's been established for them fountains to be switched back on. It's a shame because, you know, it's good. Hello, Steve.
9: Where is everyone?
8: Good question. Michael's getting his car fixed. I don't know where the others are. So it's just me. So I'm only doing a short show. And then Frank's on at 3. So I'm gonna,
9: I'll join you for 15 minutes.
8: Oh,
9: then.
8: Go on then. So I've just been, I've already spoke about the Christmas fair which is coming up.
9: Which one?
8: The one in town, which has now been taken over by a company called Underbelly.
9: The Germans.
8: The that one. So my thoughts are, why aren't the council doing it? I want to get your thoughts on it.
9: Okay.
8: I mean, they're charging people up to, traders up to 14, maybe £15,000 for the 6 weeks. But they can't use their own card machine or take cash payments. And they reckon they have to wait till about March to get the money. Now, the council have said that they have the Liverpool markets, which are pop-up markets all year round. So why don't the council take that over instead of giving it to an outside firm?
9: Well, they do organise their own markets now. They used to have a French company. They farmed out. This was going back a few years ago. It wasn't greatly successful in the sense like thriving markets like Tubebrook died over that period because they weren't being managed very well. And I know all about that because I was a market trader at the time.
8: Yeah.
9: An Echo previously reported Alex Healy, 37, from Gattaca has been selling handmade jewellery at the market since 2021. She said she paid $6,700, including VAT, and electricity to rent a chalet for the six-week project. So that's £1,000 a week, and it's just over.
8: Yeah.
9: This year, she said, the total cost has risen to just under $14,000 before additional charges. She said stall owners are also expected to pay extra fees for waste disposal, internet, and the compulsory electronic point-of-sale system.
8: Exactly. That's what I said.
9: Was that like that last year?
8: No, I have no idea.
9: What if you've got your own electronic point-of-sale system? Because most people do these days, don't they?
8: Yeah. Exactly, but this is the thing. If people have got their own point-of-sale system, the money goes straight to them.
9: Yeah, and it sits in their bank account.
8: Correct.
9: But claims interest.
8: But later on in the story, it's saying, I think one of them, one of the traders was saying, that they will get the money 90 days later from the company, which is like March.
9: Well, it's a dead easy way to sort this, and that's like all the traders need to boycott it.
8: Yeah. That's what I was thinking.
9: If people want to write to me, it's Steve at L-C-R. If you're a trader or you know a trader who's done the Christmas market, please get in touch with us because, let's face it, the market situation in Liverpool, St John's Market is still empty.
8: Yeah.
9: That's got to be 3 years, hasn't it?
8: Yeah, about that, yeah.
9: After a dispute with the traders who said, you know, they weren't getting the service that they were being asked to pay for.
8: And the council was saying they owed them rent.
9: They owed them a load of stuff when they said they wasn't. So I suspect there's a certain council at the bottom of all this.
8: Yeah. But the thing is,
9: I'll tell you what his name is.
8: As I said earlier, if the council doing these pop-up markets around the city run by Liverpool Markets, why don't they run it? Because it says it also in the story that the council don't charge for the use of the plateau, right? So surely it's a win-win for the council. If they run it, any money made, they could offer a cheaper rate to local traders. And then you know you're going to get people in. Because, as I said as well, you're going to be competing with the likes of London, Manchester, Birmingham, Newcastle, you know, Leeds. They've all got Christmas markets coming up. And that's the thing.
9: If you've got a view on that, text in for us because I think it's really important.
8: I don't know where the phone is.
9: It's on my desk. 0779.
8: No.
9: That's my phone number.
8: 0776190806.
9: Yeah, come on, because, like, you know, we've got 6 months to go on this.
8: Yeah.
9: And the other thing about it is, the other company that did it, I went down once last year. You know what? I wasn't impressed. It was like, it was a bit like Blackpool, wasn't it?
8: Yeah. I just want to know how they can charge the prices they charge. Now, I understand that people say, well, we've got overheads, which is fine. But if you're paying £8 for a hot chocolate,
9: you won't be paying over £8 for a hot chocolate, but you'll be paying £12 for a hot chocolate. But it's little. See, the thing is, this should be an opportunity for the city to give small businesses, small, especially craft businesses, small catering businesses, the opportunity to go a bit bigger and have 6 weeks of, you know, continuous income.
8: Yeah.
9: And if they can't see the entrepreneurial prospects for that, then a load of rubbish, aren't they?
8: Yeah, and that's the thing. I'd love someone from the council to actually come on and who's made this decision and actually explain to us and the listeners how this decision has come about. Because you've got a company that is from outside of Liverpool. Surely the council have got companies in Liverpool who could run it as good as these people.
9: What was the process as well for choosing Underbelly?
8: Yeah.
9: And was it just like, are Underbelly giving the council any money for renting
8: the
9: plateau?
8: Well, no, because in the story it says the council make no profit on the renting. It says at the bottom of the story.
9: It is understood that Liverpool City Council could be in line to receive almost $2 million over the next 3 years from the Christmas market. The event operator, no cost to the local authority, and Underbelly have not responded to a request for comment. Let's find some information about Underbelly by tomorrow night.
8: Yeah, I think so.
9: By WTF. Our 10 o'clock programme.
8: Do you know what? And we'll put this out. Maybe someone's listening. Maybe someone from the council is listening. You want to come on the show tomorrow night? We will be happily have you on. You can explain to us and tell us why we've given this market to an outside firm who are charging nearly double of what was charged last year. And don't say because it's the cost of living crisis and there's all sorts of things going on.
9: It's because of the war in Iran. No, it's not.
8: No, it's not.
9: It's greed, naked greed.
8: It is, because when you think about it, you've got to look at it from the point of view. And there's a couple of stories in there of local people who are, who trade. But if you trade there and they say, okay, you've got to wait 3 months for your money. In that 3 month period, you've got to go through January, February, March. But what happens if you've got self-assessments? You've got to pay your self-assessments in January. I don't know.
9: You must have some views out there. Get in touch with us. And why isn't St. John's Market open?
8: Yeah.
9: That's the question. They've obviously tried to get someone else to open it, haven't they, from outside the country and outside the city.
8: Right. I've done a little bit of research on them.
9: Go on, Matt.
8: Underbelly traditionally runs market stalls, festive bars and the Spiegel tent in Leicester Square and Trafalgar Square. So it's used to doing stuff in London, as well as portions of Hyde Park Winter Wonderland. So they've also got the contract for the new 2026 winter activations in Liverpool St. George's Hall. So this is what they're planning to bring. Right, Underbelly is bringing the new Skate St. George's outdoor ice skating experience St. George's Hall alongside a seasonal pop-up market. They manage vendor and trader space with their designated festival areas, which occasionally draw local discussions regarding pitch fees and independent trader participation. So, maybe we should get in touch with Underbelly. Invite them on.
9: Look them up on that company's app.
8: Yeah, absolutely. Yeah. Anyway. Yeah. So, I mean, WTF's on tomorrow night, folks.
9: At 10 o'clock till 12.
8: 10 till 12.
9: Your chance to have your say on some of these stories we're going to bring up.
8: And if you're a councillor, do.
9: Yeah, if you're a councillor, I mean, we should send an email to every single councillor. I've got a big email list of all councillors. I might send one off today.
8: Yeah, go on. Let's
9: just
8: do it.
9: Say what,
8: see you once
9: to
8: come.
9: We're interested in your views on what this. That's ridiculous, isn't it?
8: Yeah.
9: It could be an extra 6,400 on electricity charges as well.
8: Yeah, how's that work? I mean, I understand that you've got to keep it lit and that. That's fine.
9: Okay, let's just run this past.
8: Yeah, go on.
9: You're talking about someone's rent going up from, what was it, 6 to 14,000. You're also electricity charges. What is it? An email signed off by Underbelly tells traders they are expected to pay additional charges for water and grey waste, chiller and storage space, electrical supply, gas safety checks, and mandatory refundable deposits of £100 a metre.
8: Right, so there's a press contract for Underbelly.
9: I'm assuming the card machines as well are all going to be Underbellies.
8: Exactly. So why can't they? You won't be able to take cash.
9: I'm going to... If you play some music, I'll go and get my laptop and...
10: All right, well, what we'll do is we'll play some music and then, obviously, it's only a short show because, obviously, I'm on my own. 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The man is on at 3 o'clock today. Frank Griffith is going to be live on the Jazz Cavern. So thank you for your company. Show's repeated tonight at 6:10, 6 tomorrow morning. I'm back tomorrow. So I'm going to play this one from, we mentioned before, The Beatles' Real Love, and then we'll go Kenny Ireland. Thanks for your company. 6:10, 6 tomorrow morning, and the new Daily Cross is back tomorrow at 12. And stand by, we'll go to Kenny Ireland with Frank next.

0: Hello and welcome to this edition of Kenny Island. My name's Steve Fadiger. On Kenny Island Discs, we maroon a local person on Kenny Island. Kenny Island is located in the Irish Sea, somewhere between Anglesey and the Isle of Man. Kenny Island doesn't appear on any maps. It's situated in the Gulf Stream, and it has a mild temperate climate, broad sandy beaches, and is just in range of Liverpool Community Radio's FM signal. So anyone stranded there can enjoy listening to LCR FM. Sounds like paradise to me. So today's guest is local jazz legend, musician and composer Frank Griffith. Frank is originally from the US but moved to Liverpool in 2017. Frank, hello.
1: Hello.
0: Right, Frank. Obviously, by the accent, you're not from these parts. You're from the United States. So give us a little bit of an insight into your early life, you know, family life.
1: Sure, yeah. Well, the state of Oregon on the West Coast, just above California. I grew up in Eugene and spent a lot of time playing music as a kid. My parents are musicians. My father still plays a bit, you know, just for fun.
0: Yeah.
1: And my mother passed away, but she was a very talented pianist and singer and played a lot of instruments. And I got a lot from her, so that's very fortunate. And then we, in the 60s and 70s, used to have music in the schools. Imagine that.
0: Yeah.
1: And we got to play in the band and the orchestra and had private lessons as a kid. So it was just pretty much in me from a very early age.
0: So when was it you realized that this is what you wanted to do for the rest of your life?
1: Well, I was trying to be sensible about university, you know, when I was a high school kid. And, you know, we used to have counselors in those days. You remember, they used to advise you, usually wrongly. But, I just went to music college when I was 18, started doing saxophone, clarinet, and a little bit of piano. And I just never sort of came to my senses and just kept with it. But like a lot of young players, did jobs, as you do, just to make ends meet. And I moved to New York when I was 21, which was a great move because it's the most exciting, eventful place to learn the craft of music.
0: Where did you study music?
1: I was at City College. It's like the University of London. You know, they get them sprinkled all over New York City.
0: Yeah.
1: You know? It's like it could have been the equivalent of King's College or something.
0: Yeah.
1: Yeah, in London. Yeah. And then I did some postgraduate work at Manhattan School of Music, which is in Manhattan, obviously.
0: Yeah.
1: And it was similar to, like, say, the Royal Academy of Music, or one of those sort of conservatories.
0: So was it always jazz that you're interested in, or was that something you came to later?
1: I came to it a bit later, yeah. I studied classically and still do in as much as I practice classical music on my instruments. But I don't perform professionally as a classical musician. Although if I was given a call by the Liverpool Philharmonic, I'd be there with my with bells on. And I'm happy to announce, just parenthetically, that they're starting concerts in the Philharmonic Hall next month, which is exciting news through what we've been through. Really glad to hear that.
0: So tell us a little bit about your first track that you've chosen.
1: Oh, yes, thank you. It's a track by a Brazilian singer called Call Me, and her name is Eliane Elias, and she's been in New York for years, but she grew up in Sao Paulo, and it's a song that people will know. Tony Hatch wrote it in the 60s, and it's her Brazilian version of Call Me.

0: So what was it like moving from Oregon to New York?
1: Pretty shocking.
0: Yeah.
1: But it was 1980, and so there weren't the exorbitant rents and cost of living that you have. New York and London are in a tie-breaking race of expensive lifestyle, you know, just to live.
0: Yeah.
1: But I got a flat, you know, rented flats like people do, and had a couple of jobs, part-time jobs, just to keep me from, you know, getting in trouble financially. And started university a year later and started playing gigs, but needed to learn my craft for a few years before I was able to really work in the context of really making a living.
0: So this was at the time when New York was probably on its uppers, really. It was.
1: It was. Yeah. It was still recovering from the terrible blackouts and, financial chaos in the 70s.
0: Yeah.
1: You know, a very notorious skullduggery and dealings going on in the government, in New York City government. But very, very exciting times because so many of the great jazz legends, some of who I'm playing today, were still alive and playing. And there's a lot of free, you know, music that you could hear on almost on the streets, in park concerts, things like that, for free. And it was just so accessible. And they used to have a lot of programs in those days that brought jazz to the slightly undernourished areas.
0: Yeah.
1: They called Jazzmobile, which was literally a van that took all their camera and recording kit to a part of New York, and hearing these world legends playing for free is extraordinary opportunity. I was 20.
0: Yeah.
1: Yeah, and I had, I sort of took a couple years off of university, and then I re-enrolled. And so I was trying to be a student and a musician at the same time, which is difficult because, you know, you're trying to. So it was exciting, though, because, as I say, you could live relatively cheaper if you were single and you didn't have dependents. And I got a lot of opportunities to study with the great teachers on my instruments, funded by the university, that sort of thing. And it was good. It was good. It was difficult, though. You know, New York was a very, very difficult town in them days. I mean, you're looking at some really high crime figures.
0: Yeah.
1: You know, and it's really changed. It's really smartened up, you know, in terms of taking your life in your hands when you go out. I did look at the business end of a butter knife once or twice, you know, relieving me of my $10 I had, which wasn't pleasant. But I didn't ever have any, you know, serious problems with that. It's just that it's a tough town, you know.
0: So,
1: and it's changed a lot.
0: So did you get to see around about that time?
1: Oh, I saw all my heroes, Dizzy Gillespie, Joe Henderson, the jazz greats, Oscar Peterson, just go down the list, Benny Carter. I played with many of them as well, sometimes in a student context. In other words, I was a student, and they came in to play with the students, you know. Freddie Hubbard, just an amazing litany of jazz greats. Sadly, most of whom are not with us anymore.
0: Yeah.
1: But that was, you know, 40 years ago. But yeah, I got to play with the greatest players and study with them as well, which was really a big part of it, because when you're young, you're more kind of, you can absorb more. You know, you're more kind of able to take for granted, not for granted, but take it as read when someone said, listen, you smack up the backside to get you on the right track.
0: So you've got this experience. You came out to college. What did you do first of all when you came out to college in New York?
1: I was trying to make a living. I was on the tour bus, so to speak, with a couple of really well-known acts, one of which was the Glenn Miller Big Band, which, of course, is kind of associated with corny 1940s music, In the Mood and stuff. Mm. But like all those bands, they had a great program to learn from. And when you're traveling, as I was, you need to really be at your top because you're on the road all the time.
0: Right? Yeah.
1: And so I was on tour with them for a number of months. And then I was also on tour with some other artists. But then I kind of realized after about a year of touring, it wasn't really for me.
0: Mm.
1: You know, because I certainly wasn't doing it for the money. And I just kind of hunkered down and focused more on being local and doing all kinds of gigs, as you do in New York or anywhere else. you know, weddings, bar mitzvahs, you name them, you know, concerts. And so that all led to just a kind of rich amalgamated experience of playing a lot of different kinds of music for a lot of different kinds of people.
0: Okay, what's your second track?
1: Okay, we're going to go on to the great New York band from the 70s called the Brecker Brothers. And that's Randy and Michael Brecker. And they did some really innovative kind of what they call fusion funk music. And this track was written by Randy Brecker, who is the trumpet player, as well as obviously the brother of Michael Brecker, called Some Skunk Funk.

0: It's the early 80s. You're still in New York and you've toured with sort of a couple of big bands.
1: Yeah.
0: Glenn Miller. Yeah. You've sort of... Was that experience with people like the Glenn Miller band, was that sort of... Did that give you the sort of... a direction to what you wanted to do, or maybe not a direction?
1: Well, I mean, as I say, I try to be as versatile as possible, meaning I don't just want to play big band music, especially of a certain era. But the thing that gave me was discipline, and you got to deliver every night.
0: Yeah.
1: No matter how many hours you've been sleeping on a bus that day or whatever, you know, your condition is, physical condition is more important than ever, you know. It was the experience of playing in New York with all different kinds of bands, because there wasn't internet. And so gigs were live.
0: Yeah.
1: The word streaming hadn't been invented yet.
0: Yeah.
1: So that was exciting to be able to rise to the occasion. As I say, I got involved in composing and arranging quite a bit at that time as a young musician. And that offered me so many opportunities to learn how to work with someone else. And that having the experience of doing that as a younger person, you know, as a developing player and writer, gave me so much confidence because, as you know, you've got to apply yourself to everything you can in the music business. You can't just be a soloist, you know, or a one-off wonder. You've got to be versatile.
0: Yeah.
1: So that was really good.
0: Did you start sort of thinking about like setting up your own bands?
1: I did have little bands that ran for a while, kind of thing, but it was so difficult to get gigs. You know, so much competition. It's like, you know, being in London or something. So it sometimes gets a bit frustrating when you're punting your band. You know, you're plumping for your band and you can't get any gigs because they're all taken.
0: Yeah.
1: You know, so I didn't focus on that as much as I have done so in the UK.
0: Yeah.
1: I came to London in 90. I went to London in 96. And at that point, it was more possible, feasible for me to put my own bands together and do more of my own projects. And that was brought about by the fact that I was teaching. I taught for 20 years at Brunel in London at the university there. And when you have an income from teaching or some other form of, then you get more freedom and leverage to produce your own projects. Because if you're just doing stuff for other people, you know, you're just, that's not your stuff.
0: Mm-hmm.
1: And I think it's important for every musician who wants to, you know, get some kind of recognition to have their own music and not just be, I mean, there's nothing wrong with being a West End musician, you know, or a session musician or anything like that. But that's more of a craft, you know. And in the jazz area, you really should put your own stamp on something. Even if it's not original, it's still your own stamp.
0: Yeah. So what prompted the move from the US
1: well,
0: to,
1: my wife's,
0: to London?
1: Well, my wife's English.
0: Yeah.
1: We met in Spain, of all places. But we, you know, we had a son. He's 25 now. And it seemed like a really good move to move to a new place with NHS and things like that when you have children especially.
0: Yeah.
1: And even though I miss New York and I really would like to spend more time there, I didn't think it was maybe the end all forever.
0: Yeah.
1: You know, in London, as you might remember, in the mid-90s was a very vibrant and the beginning of renewal and the government and things like that. And I thought there was a lot of money put into education, actually, and things like that. So I thought this is a good move. And this was a time when there were a lot more gigs as well.
0: Right.
1: You know, whatever kind of gigs they were. I mean, we can't even comment on gigs after March 15th, 2020.
0: What's your third track that you're going to play?
1: Oh, the third track is great David Sanborn, who's a sax player. And he recorded an album many years ago with the great... but sadly departed arranger, composer Johnny Mandel. And this is a track entitled This Masquerade.

0: Did you know you were going to teach before you came?
1: No, no, I did come on spec in the sense that I didn't have a job. But
0: yeah.
1: I did some interviews, but this is before Skype and all that.
0: Yeah.
1: So it all had to be done in real time on a phone, you know.
0: Yeah.
1: I applied for some jobs in London, but the first one I got was about 3 or 4 months after I moved here to London, I mean. I was teaching at a couple of schools, but just one-on-one, not proper teaching
0: yeah,
1: job.
0: Yeah.
1: And then I started teaching at a community college in London called Richmond Adult and Community College. And that was kind of a 0.5 job, so it wasn't quite enough. But it was a good job, good training for what. And then within a year, within about 2 years of moving to London, I managed to get a not a professorship, but a music lectureship at Brunel University in West London,
0: yeah.
1: Uxbridge area. Yeah. And that was teaching music full time, and it was great. It was a really good job. And it having a very young child at the time,
0: yeah.
1: I couldn't imagine not having the job, you know, with expenses of, you know, and started to buy property and stuff. It was a really good post, and it was right there in London.
0: So as a music teacher, and, you know, excuse my ignorance, but
1: do you
0: spend all your time just teaching people music, or are there other elements to it?
1: Well, it was about, 60% teaching in the sense of preparing a lecture and
0: yeah.
1: talking to them in a class or, you know, playing tracks, you know, and doing sort of lectureship kind of work. But I also taught a lot of performance, so I would work with groups and play with them sometimes, and it didn't feel like as much teaching, you know.
0: Yeah.
1: There was a big band and all kinds of ensembles, so it was very much what I do anyway. I wouldn't, as time went by, because I was there 20 years, it got more and more difficult to just teach, and there was so much paperwork, you know,
0: yeah.
1: because of the computer system of teaching that everyone's doing now, sadly, because of the COVID, that you felt like you were becoming a computer programmer or something, having to do everything in triplicate and everything. So I was quite happy having taught full-time for 20 years to leave that post. My bank manager wasn't overly pleased.
0: No.
1: But it was good. 20 years was a good run.
0: When you were in London and you were teaching and you obviously, you know, did the educational duties that you had, were you still sort of pushing the professional career as well?
1: Yeah,
0: what sort of things did you get up to then?
1: Well, I would often, I wouldn't be too cheeky and go on the road or be away so that I wasn't around the university for any length of time, maybe 2 or 3 days at the most, you know. So I kind of avoided, you know, other commitments like that. But I did manage to get gigs in the evenings and weekends and stuff. And one of the most pleasurable things of my day when I was teaching full-time was going to a gig at 6 p.m.,
0: yeah.
1: going to work again, but not at all like the same kind of work in the classroom, isn't it? So that to me was a real – I would rather go to a gig after teaching than go home,
0: yeah.
1: you know, because that's doing what you're teaching, isn't it? It was a really big thing. So in those days, in the 90s and first 5-10 years of the 21st century, you had all these restaurants that had music, live music, including, I'm sure, Liverpool. There was a huge load of Pizza Express places all over the southeast that had jazz. And it was unusual to have so much live music, wasn't it? And there was probably Pizza Express jazz in Liverpool.
0: Yeah.
1: I wouldn't be surprised. So that was quite nice. It wasn't the greatest gig because it was just you and another musician or something. But it was still, you know, it was playing good stuff, you know. And it's a musician needs to be exercised and oiled, you know.
0: Yeah.

0: if you're not playing much, you're not a musician. It's like a doctor without his medical bag, you know?
1: Is he still working with like other people doing arrangements for them and writing stuff? Because we haven't really talked about the stuff that you've written.
0: Yeah, well, I got commissions. I got a commission from the Ealing Jazz Festival, which reigned for about 30 years in Ealing, West London. The only borough of, what, there's 40 boroughs in London or something, that had a jazz festival every year. So good on them, you know? And they gave me a couple of quid to write a piece for the festival that I dedicated to Ealing, sort of thing. And around the same time, a few years before that, I was able to get a commission from the city of Coventry, which is where my son was born, as it happens, to write a piece dedicated to the history of Coventry. It's just simply called the Coventry Suite, and I went through the history of Coventry, acknowledged the Coventry Carol, which is, I think, from the 1500s.
1: Yeah.
0: And some more recent music was inspired by the, you know, sadly, the bombing in 1939, you know. And we actually performed it at Coventry University, which is literally next door to the new Coventry Cathedral, which was built, you know, in place of the bombed out one. So it had some kind of local connections. And I also have done a lot of works for younger players, developing orchestra, big bands, one of which was premiered in all of all places, Kuala Lumpur, Malaysia, because they have festivals there for younger players, you know. So I've done some commissions, and I think that's probably the most important thing, because it's exposing your music, or the music in general, to audiences that wouldn't normally have access to it, you know.
1: Yeah.
0: So that was, and I've done a lot of what you might call jobbing arranging, like a singer needs an arrangement for something. And actually, my next track is one of those, an example of that, if we could. It's a singer in the London area who's a British singer called Tina May. And it's an arrangement for her of a very well-known Benny Goodman number from the 40s called Why Don't You Do Right?

0: was it Dr. Johnson said, a man who's tired of London.
1: Is tired of life.
0: Tired of life. So what prompted you to move up these neck of the woods?
1: It had a lot to do with leaving my job, which was full-time, and I couldn't have done it from Liverpool, to commute down there, especially nowadays. And the fact that my wife and I have a family up here, her granddaughter now, and she's 4 years old. So a number of reasons, mainly to that I kind of grew tired of London.
0: Yeah.
1: Not tired of London, but tired of the lifestyle.
0: Yeah.
1: And just horrible things like traffic and pollution and noise, and I was ready. Having lived there for 20 years, I was ready for a move, really. That's kind of what the size of it is. And I was so excited to come to Liverpool for so many reasons, having visited here a lot. And much more so than, say, Manchester, which I do go to and play in at times. All over Chester and all over Southport, It's a great area for a musician, this area in the Northwest, because with when the M62 was working, I don't even ever travel on the M6, by the way. So the point is, you can get around and still get home at night. It's not like driving to London, somewhere too far away. And I think it's a good joining up of musicians from those two communities as well. Because you'll be surprised, many of the venues in Liverpool, hopefully some of them will start opening up again. A lot of Manchester-based musicians come all the way here to play. And I think that's remarkable. But it's, 40 miles or something?
0: Yeah.
1: So it's a good community. And it's actually easier to commute between Liverpool and Manchester than it is to commute around London.
0: Yeah.
1: Simple as that,
0: When you moved to Liverpool 2017, what was your first impression? I know you'd been the city before, but what was your first impression about the place?
1: Well, one of the great things is we've just moved, but our first 2 years here, we were living in Princess Park area, which is not even a mile from L1. So I could practically walk into town, as I've done many times. And now we're moving. We're currently living in Penny Lane, so it's a bit further. But both situations are so accessible. It's just so reasonable to go into town and home within a short period of time. And that makes a big difference. There's actually, at night, mind, you can actually park in Liverpool, which is unheard of in London. Things like that, just facilitate getting around. And the musical community is good as well. You get... a lot of people that work and play in Liverpool don't actually live in Liverpool, do they? They might live between Manchester, or they live up in the Southport area or something, Ormskirk, Chester. It's good. It's a real feasible kind of Liverpool itself, as is not a big city. It's crowded, but it's not a huge city. And so far, I've just kind of based myself in South Liverpool. I haven't really done much up north except to record up in Litherland, where the near the Aintree Hospital, which is obviously a distance. I've done several recordings up north, one of which is the Crosby area. There's great stuff up there. Stanley Park is nice. I've heard a lot of good things about Stanley Park, but I'm based pretty much in South. So I don't know. I really prefer South Liverpool. Nothing against our northern friends. But, it's just a wealth of parks here, isn't it?
0: Yeah.
1: It's just an amazing area. I feel quite lucky to be living in that part of Liverpool.
0: Okay, so let's go on to your next
1: one. Yeah, sure. Okay, we're going to go on to the great Sergio Mendes, who's still around, Brazilian composer, pianist. And this is one of his biggest hits of all time. But it was recorded in about 2005, a new version of an old song, and the title of which is called Mas Que Nada.

0: So we're in Liverpool. It's 2017. You really like the place. What? How did you sort of integrate yourself into the jazz scene in the area?
1: Well, kind of the similar way I did to my London transition. And as much as I met a lot of players, people, some of whom I knew before, but I just made a point of contacting people I knew about, and I was aware of that we're doing a lot of playing. Some of the people that played at Par Jazz on Par Street Studios, as well as, they moved to Phase One on Seal Street, you know, various central kind of Liverpool venues. The Grapes is a place called The Grapes, Sunday night to have jazz there. And just got to know the people, you know, and they were very responsive and receptive. And so after about a few months of that, I started putting my own bands together. And that's a good way to elicit the support and kind of involvement with other musicians when you actually call them for a gig rather than the other way around. Not that the gigs paid much, by the way. And the other thing I've done quite a bit, but more in the teaching context, is I started a jazz workshop, a weekly jazz workshop that met at the Elm Hall Church on Elm Hall Drive near Penny Lane, of course. And that enabled me to get involved with a lot of the developing players who aren't pro players, but they're really devoted. And that was going up really well until March 15th. And then the churches, as you know, have really been hit very badly by this virus in terms of their operations because of, you know, people, social distancing and stuff. So that's come to a halt since then. However, we did start playing in the park, the Sefton Park, near the Palm House, every Thursday, and outdoors, of course. And that worked out really well. That was going really well. But unfortunately, the sun's not on our side. The sun is not on our side. And it's getting dark now. Yeah, a combination of the gigs and the workshop have kind of helped get my foot in the door, so to speak, you know. Okay. And so I hope that continues to happen.
0: Okay, let's go on to track six then.
1: Yeah, okay. We're going to move on to the great Quincy Jones, who's still with us. And Herbie Hancock wrote a great, very popular song in the early 60s called Watermelon Man. And Quincy Jones recorded this with his band a few years later. And here we have Quincy Jones and Watermelon Man.

0: So why is it so important for you to? Because you're talking about this Elmhall workshop,
1: Elm Hall Drive.
0: Yeah. The Elm Hall Drive workshop. How important is it that you sort of pass on your expertise and knowledge to young players?
1: Well, there's a few reasons that I believe so strongly in educating or facilitating people to improvise on the instruments and not just play the written notes. Most classical musicians don't have the experience or confidence to improvise. And some of those people come along to the workshop who are very accomplished players. You know, they got their grades in music and they can play their instrument well. But they just really freeze up. You know, they don't have the confidence to fluently improvise. So this opportunity, it's in a church. It's in a private, you know, it's not like in the public. So they're expected to make a lot of mistakes. And I just give them different angles and opportunities to develop their ability and comfort with improvisation. And then you get a lot of people who aren't particularly good players because they just started playing a couple years ago, you know, as an adult after they've retired. And they struggle too, but in a way they're less inhibited because they haven't learned all the stuff that they're not supposed to do. So it's a combination of that. And then in the opportunities where I'm teaching with younger players, and some of the students I teach at LIPA, Liverpool Institute for the Performing Arts, everyone calls it LIPA, is exciting because there are a lot of pop musicians who probably are heading in different directions than improvising and jazz. But while they're at LIPA, they have an opportunity to do that. So I just do what they call master classes there and just try to get them all to appreciate improvisation. But I think the community that's formed of the jazz workshop, and it happens in all areas. There's dance workshops, there's conga workshops, and there's all kinds of arts workshops in Liverpool. And it's got a great thirst for learning. And I think that's part of the culture here, you know, because people don't feel too inhibited to go out and learn something from a basic, you know, ground up. They don't have a lot of confidence maybe, but they're open to it. So the workshop, it's just called the Penny Lane Jazz Workshop, and we're on Facebook if you're interested. But, yeah, it's just this openness to learn a new skill. And this COVID time is really ripe for that because people just want to have an excuse to get out of the house, you know, and do something different than what they've done before. I think it has to do with people wanting to expand themselves, even if it's not going to become their career.
0: Track number 7.
1: Okay, thank you. This is the great Steely Dan band, Donald Fagen and Walter Becker. Sadly, Walter passed away in 17, but Steely Dan is still going today, led by Donald Fagen, who's composed most of the music. And this is a rather well-known song from the 1977 album Asia, and it's simply called Peg.

0: We'll just come up to the last record. Let's talk a little bit about what the future might hold for you in Liverpool, sure, with your career and that.
1: Thank you. Because I think
0: you're doing, you've got some performances planned, haven't you? And there's this band that you've sort of set up with Phil Shotton and a few other people.
1: Yeah, Phil Shotton and I have a couple groups together. The most recent project is a saxophone quartet, which is obviously four saxophones. And Phil plays it, myself, Rick Halliwell on tenor sax, and John Padfield on alto, all of whom are in the Liverpool area. And we started rehearsing a couple of years ago, and we recorded a CD wisely before the COVID. So that was done up in Litherland at Soundhouse Studios. And we have released it sort of, you know, in as much as I have copies of it for people that want to get it at a gig or whatever. And it's a group called Saxtivity. And the music is a combination of my original pieces as well as standard tunes. And we're just on the brink now of getting it sort of reviewed. So that's coming along, and as I say, once the venues open up a bit more, we can do a gig, and we'll let you know about that on LCR. So that's a nice, exciting project. And the other thing is the Nonet, which is nine-piece band, of course. And actually, I wouldn't mind playing a track from that CD before we go, if we can fit it in, because it was made about 10, 15 years ago, but it's a CD devoted to this Coventry Suite situation that we did as a part of the Coventry Jazz Festival. And the track is an original piece of mine called May Cafe, Frank Griffith Nonet.

0: Okay, so that's the 8 tracks that you're going to take away.
1: Sure.
0: To Kenny Island.
1: Yeah.
0: I'll be rowing you over there in the boat and leaving you.
1: Yeah, waiting, Kenny Island. I can't wait.
0: I know. It's a fantastic place. If there was like a mini tsunami and you had to rescue one of those tracks, which one would it be?
1: I'd probably take the first track, Eliane, Elias, Call Me, because it's Brazilian and it feels like you're floating on the ocean.
0: Yeah.
1: And we'll be on the ocean, won't we?
0: Yeah, certainly.
1: It'll be perfect for the surroundings around me. It's just delicately bouncing up and down the waves, and that's where I want to have musical version of that.
0: I can't promise you Brazilian weather.
1: No.
0: Because it's the Irish Sea, but...
1: Good point.
0: It'll be fine, Frank.
1: The sea is the sea.
0: The sea is the sea. It's the same the whole world over, isn't it? We allow you to take one book. We provide the Bible and the complete works of Shakespeare, but what book would you take with you?
1: I'd probably take, believe it or not, I would take a music primer of piano. I play a bit of piano. No, I'm not a pianist. I'd take one of my piano tutor books to learn new songs and styles on the piano because that, to me, is a lifelong thing. Most sax players want to be pianists.
0: Yeah.
1: Because they're using their fingers, you know, 10 fingers. And so I'd take my jazz piano by Mark Levine book, and that would keep me busy.
0: Yeah. That probably leaves us on to the luxury item. What would the luxury item be?
1: I'm afraid it's going to have to be a piano.
0: Yeah, I thought that was going to be the case.
1: I mean, I'd like, if it's okay, I'd like a, I don't want to sound too pretentious here, but do you think it's a 10-foot Steinway? Could we manage that?
0: Well, I'll have to see what it'll fit into the rowing boat, really.
1: Well, it might just be an upright then.
0: Yeah, it might be an old Joanna from a pub or something.
1: A Joanna. Yeah, as long as it's got all the keys.
0: Well, we'll include the little tuning key so you can tune it up.
1: The tuning hammer.
0: Yeah.
1: Tuning hammer.
0: Yeah.
1: No, that'll be enough. It'll look so great on the beach.
0: Man. And finally, obviously, how well do you think you'll cope with the solitude of Kenny Island?
1: As you can tell, I like to chat.
0: Yeah.
1: And I like company of other people. So I'm probably not going to be best pleased initially. But I think if I get some jobs going every day, foraging for food, keeping shelter, house and home, copacetic, as well as my daily regimen of piano practice.
0: Yeah.
1: And the odd tiptoe into the sea, I'll just get used to the solitude.
0: Yeah.
1: But that's easy. That's easy to say now. But I'll have no choice.
0: There's plenty of trees to climb anyway, Frank.
1: Not at my age, mate.
0: No,
1: that's not advisable.
0: Right, Frank. It's been lovely having you on. Enjoy your stay on Kenny Island.
1: Yeah, thank you
0: and
1: so much.
0: We'll back to pick you up in a couple of months.
1: I can't wait to go.

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1: And me, Edward Robinson. 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
3: 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As well as all that, we can help you find training and connect you to real local opportunities. Plus, we've got guaranteed interviews with some of the biggest employers in the city. You can find us at 3 Kelvin Grove in Toxteth. It's just a short walk from Prince's Park Gates. We're open Monday to Friday, 9 till 4:30. You don't need to struggle alone. 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
3: 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It's just a short walk from Prince's Park Gates. We're open Monday to Friday, 9 till 4:30. You don't need to struggle alone. 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
1: Hello, my name's Steve Farragher, and I'm here to explain to you all about the LCR Club 100. 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
2: 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Good luck, Edie.
3: Well.

0: The story of Percy Phillips, the man who recorded the Beatles. Episode 1.
1: Well, Percy Phillips, he was a Kensington resident for most of his life. He was born in Warrington in 1895. That's the amazing thing, isn't it? Because some of these guys, man, who were working in the 60s and 70s in the music business in Liverpool, they were born in Victorian times, you know, and he was one of them. And he was very interested in technology because, you know, as you probably know, those first 50 years of the 20th century, like 1900 to 1950, say, all our modern things were discovered, invented, you know, developed, telly, cars, aeroplanes, cameras, music, recording, you know, tape, wax discs, acetate discs, you know, and that was all invented and developed in the first part of Percy Phillips's life. So, you know, he will have seen a plane fly over Liverpool for the first time anyone ever saw a plane flying anywhere. You know, that was the age he was, the age he was born into as well. So in his life, there were people like Marconi or John Logie Baird. So that all these people who were called pioneers then, you don't really hear the word now. In those days, the first part of the 20th century, pioneers were everywhere, you know, in flight, you know, in photography, as I say, in television, radio. These guys were developing brand new things, you know, based on work that people had done previously. So Percy Phillips loved inventions and the new world that was coming in front of him. And when he was quite a young kid, he went to fight in the First World War. You know, he was too young, really, but he went, and his dad went as well. Percy Phillips' dad was called George Phillips. He was the chief inspector of Warrington Police, incredibly. And in the First World War, he was like 53 years old, and him and Percy went off to France, you know, to fight. He got killed, George, like first week he was there. 53 years old, he should have stayed at home. But Percy got gassed at the same time in France and got really seriously damaged his lungs. And he recovered in France for a few months and then they brought him back to Liverpool. He couldn't go back into the war because he was too badly injured. His mum, Ellen, he had two brothers and a sister, older sister, two younger brothers. So she was left to bring the four children up, you know. So Percy went to work quite early because he was the oldest man in the family now. What he found was the Raleigh bicycle dealership. And it seems that the people who ran that dealership had been killed in the war. So he took over the dealership. He started selling bicycles. And around the same time, you know, he wasn't even 20 yet. He met a young lady, and Edwina. And they got married and they lived in the flat above the shop in Brunswick Road. You know, we've all got a bike now, haven't we, with disc brakes and what have you. Bikes were technology then. The sprocket, the gears, you know, it was all technology, man. And he loved it. You know, it was a bicycle. You pedal it, you know, and it gets you where you're going. Everyone had a bicycle, didn't they?